0: clever play out there. You know, if Moreno thought that was out, might have slowed down a little bit, but Ronald's throw was just a tiny bit too tall.
1: Fooled the radio guy, that's for sure.
0: Yeah, he did.
1: I mean, the way he played it, I thought for sure he thought it was getting out of here. Here's Max Kepler. And the first to the lefty, Kepler, has popped up. He has swung at the first pitch each of the last two times, and this one to Dubon. And that's good for out number two. It's short. I'll bring Nolan Arenado up. I keep trying to get to this Kepler story because it's alumni weekend, and he is not playing the game because he's swinging at the first. But I'll get it in anyway as Arenado digs in. Saw Glenn Hubbard at the ballpark yesterday on alumni weekend. Max Kepler is one of two German-born players with 1,000-plus career hits. He has 1,005, and Glenn Hubbard, 1,084. First pitch to Arenado is a fastball. Missed low and away, 1-0. Did you have that on your bingo card?
0: I did not. I knew he was German, but I didn't know he had 1,000 career hits.
1: Here's a 1-0 to Arenado. And Holmes misses with the cutter, 2-0. Moreno at second after his RBI double. It's a 4-2 Diamondbacks lead. And Arenado drives it deep left field. Thomas all the way back to the wall in front of the bullpen. It is gone. Two-run home run, Nolan Arenado, his 19th of the season. It came on a slider.
0: Well, Grant's paying the price for poor command right now. He's falling behind these hitters. Arenado wants to hit the fastball, but if you give him a cookie slider right down the middle, he's going to punish it.
1: So with two down, a two-run home run from Arenado and Tim Tawa coming in. Estimated distance 389 feet on the Arenado home run, his first hit of the series. First pitch to Tawa's in for a strike. You need all the energy you can get for game day at Georgia Power. 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Popped up to right field. Ronald playing this one conventionally. Jogs towards the line and makes the catch to end the Diamondbacks' third, but not before they come up with three extra base hits. Counting for three runs, nobody left on. We go to the bottom half of the third inning, and the Diamondbacks lead the Braves 6-2.
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1: So Six runs on six hits for the Diamondbacks, two runs on four hits for the Braves as we move to the bottom of the third inning. 2, 3, and 4 due up for Atlanta. Baldwin, Olsen, and then Albies. And Eduardo Rodriguez, who looked gassed in the first inning, has been let off the hook thanks to his offense, which has pushed three runs across in each of the last two innings, respectively. 6-2 Diamondbacks, and the first to Drake Baldwin. In for a strike and a count nothing and one. Interesting numbers when it comes to facing southpaws for this Atlanta offense. The Braves lead all of baseball with 53 home runs against lefties. 0-1, check swing, did not go. And in addition to that, they also lead all of baseball with 27 home runs in left versus left situations. And that's what we got here. The lefty Rodriguez facing the lefty Baldwin. Misses low and away. Count 2-1.
6: You look at Baldwin, Olsen, Harris, lefties that start against any lefty pitcher you can find. Three very talented left-handed hitters.
1: Baldwin doubled his first time up, and that pitch misses up and in with the cutter. You know, we're talking in the first couple innings about how Eduardo Rodriguez is a natural right-hander, but broke that arm as a child, and the lefty delivers, and this one's sent foul to the left side. My buddy Chris is listening tonight, and he sent a reminder that Billy Wagner did the same thing. He just probably did it a little bit better. In fact, Wagner broke his right arm twice. The first break when he was around kindergarten age, playing in his grandma's yard in Virginia, neighborhood kid named Chip fell on his arm. Drake sends a sinking line drive to center field handled by a charging Waldschmidt. And they count, and that's good for the first out. So Chip fell on him, broke his right arm. Thanks, Chip. And then right after he got the first cast off, he was on the monkey bars, fell and broke the same arm again.
6: Oh, goodness. I think monkey bars were invented by orthopedic surgeons.
1: You're right. Here's Olsen. Make the best of a bad situation. First pitch strike to Olsen. I know you didn't watch Hee-Haw, but there is another long-running show called The Simpsons. You ever watch The Simpsons?
6: Oh, absolutely.
1: Okay, thank you. Cletus, the slack-jawed yokel, comes to mind. Here's the whine and the 0-1 to Olsen. Swing and a fly ball to right center field. This will push Waldschmidt back this time, and he makes the play there. He was talking about his daughter in the cartoon. Fall down the well, eyes goes crossed, kicked by a mule, they go back again. I believe Cletus was indeed on Yeehaw.
6: So I watched some today. I know we had a couple listeners who were asking for my review, and I would like to invoice you for 12 minutes of my life I'll never get back. Thanks, Tom Hart.
1: Thank Troy Lovello, his dad, the longtime producer of Yeehaw. First pitch to Ozzy Albies is upstairs, 1-0. Did you watch any of the Yeehaw Honeys?
6: No, I did see the Mandrell sisters, though.
1: They came up?
6: Yeah. Oh, yeah.
1: I hope your wife doesn't check your search history. 1-0 pitch. Swing and a fly ball to left field. 3 in the air. This one to Kepler. And on the run, puts it away. A clean inning worked by Eduardo Rodriguez, who is improving as this game goes along. And 3 in the books as we go to the fourth. Diamondbacks lead the Braves 6-2. Call.

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0: 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Victor Medeiros getting loose in the Braves bullpen in right center field. Vargas, Waldschmidt, and then Nootbaar due up for the Diamondbacks. Now tomorrow, Vargas bats from the left side, and he looks at a first pitch strike from Grant Holmes. What do you do if you're Grant Holmes? Like, how do you get back on track when things have been sideways?
1: Well, you got to forget everything that's happened, and you use your warm-up pitches to try and sight in your pitches. You know, the Braves have 8 consecutive games coming up for their next off day, so every inning he can get into this game is going to help during that 8-game stretch.
0: 0-1, ground ball back up the middle, snared by Holmes. He'll jog it 3/4 of a way to first before tossing underhand to Olson. One down.
1: Yeah, you know, Bryce Elder's had some tough starts as a Brave, but what he always does is resets his sights on what he wants to do, and that's usually to get to at least 5 innings to save the rest of that bullpen and help the team out in coming days by saving those guys down there in the pen.
0: Braves had a day off a couple days ago. Here's Waldschmidt, bats from the right side, looks at the first one low and away. Used 3 out of the bullpen last night, Fuentes, Dodd, and Kinley. Waldschmidt with an RBI single to his name. 1-0 on the way. Runs inside, but catches the inner third for a strike on the changeup. Well, Grant was asked a couple of starts ago how and why, or I should say last start, why he was so effective 2 starts prior. The 1-1 is pulled foul on the third baseline. And he said Joey Bart gave him a great tip. Bart pulled him aside, and he said, hey, how come you're a Hall of Famer in the bullpen when you're loose, and then you get tense when you get on the mound? Not just from a mental standpoint, but muscularly.
1: Yeah.
0: Why can't you try to whip it in instead of being so tight? And Grant took that advice that Joey gave him with his observation. He said, I'm just trying to really be loose out there. Here's the 1-2, swing and a miss. And Waldschmidt goes down on strikes.
1: Yeah, that's a great tip. And I've heard some athletic performance coaches say optimal performance comes at 95% effort. And if you're trying your hardest every pitch, you're going to get too much muscle tension. And that's especially detrimental to a pitcher who relies on grip pressure so much. And that's a great tip by Joey Bart.
0: Here's Lars Nootbaar. He takes and he takes and he takes. First pitch low and in. He only has a swing rate of 36%, fourth lowest in baseball. Tough break for Joey after he got to the White Sox, got injured. Nootbaar is 0-2, and he takes again. That four-seam fastball just missed, 2-0.
1: Yeah, tips like that are why veteran catchers are worth their weight in gold. You know, they can contribute to the game in so many ways. And, you know, that's a performance coach, a mental tip.
0: 2-0 low and in, 3-0.
1: And sometimes you need to hear that from a teammate as opposed to, you know, a coach. It just means more coming from somebody who's your peer.
0: I would imagine that happened numerous times throughout your career.
1: It did, absolutely.
0: 3-0 on the way. And Nootbaar has yet to take the bat off his shoulder, takes a strike on a four-seam fastball. Three balls and a strike, bases empty and 2 down. Holmes delivers. Up and away, ball 4. A 2-out walk puts Nootbaar aboard. Do you remember specifically any one tip you got that really made you go, wow?
1: Yeah, so I claim Darren Oliver as my mentor, longtime reliever, played as long as he wanted to. When I was young, I was trying too hard, just like a lot of young players do, and I asked him how he looked so cool, calm, and collected on the mound, and he said, I just imagine I'm throwing a bullpen, and there's no batter in the box, and that's a tip that really helped me.
0: Corbin Carroll at the plate now. First pitch up, and Grant has missed on 5 of his last 6.
1: And that's You know, it's a good visualization technique. Just ignore the hitter. Try to make him disappear in your mind and just work with the strike zone.
0: Runner breaks. Big jump. Murphy won't even bother to throw the pitch low and in. And Grant slammed his hand into his thigh after that. Lars Nootbaar saw something that he liked, and he picks up his second stolen base of the season. 2-0 now to Corbin Carroll. Another runner in scoring position. Diamondbacks lead 6-2. Up and away, 3-0. Now, did Jay Chad give you any broadcasting tips like that that really made you go, wow, I hadn't thought about that one?
1: No. Our, you know, he's my work wife. You know, he's always coming behind me cleaning up. And I guess his best advice was, can you be a little neater?
0: 3-0 pitch is in for a strike.
1: I'm a borderline disaster, so I need him to help me.
0: Talking to me, I got a yard sale going on over here. At least your pens are in a nice cup. Mine are spread out. Did J-Chad force you to use the cup for the
1: Funny
0: pens?
1: Funny story. My kids 3D printed that cup for Dad.
0: Wow.
1: And about 3 days later, J-Chad came in here with his bear paw and just broke it. So I brought my kids to the field the next day just to guilt him about what he had done.
0: 3-1 to Carroll, who doubled his last time up. And Carroll looks at that one low. It's another walk. Back-to-back walks of two outs here in the fourth inning. That brings Perdomo to the plate. What are you seeing from Grant tonight?
1: He's just really struggling. He's out of sync. And I think all those extra base hits made him a little bit afraid of hard contact, so he's been dancing around the strike zone here recently.
0: So Walt Weiss comes out of the first base dugout and walks out to the mound. Braves will go to the bullpen here with two out and two on in the fourth inning. Make the right call. 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And Grant Holmes is done here with two outs in the fourth.
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0: Still in the top of the fourth, we have two on and two out. Diamondbacks leading 6-2. Grant Holmes was dominant in the first inning. Three up, three down with two strikeouts. And then lost his command. Labored after that. Just 3 2/3 innings, six hits, six earned so far. He is responsible for the two on the base pass. Three walks, three strikeouts, and a home run. On to relieve him. Try to keep this game somewhat close. Right-hander Victor Maderos, 25-year-old, has pitched in 13 games this season for the Braves. Got a 2-0 record and a 3.93 ERA.
1: And he starts with Geraldo Perdomo. Righty versus lefty. Perdomo backs away from a first pitch cutter. Cut fastball up in the zone at 93 in the count 1-0. Maderos leans in. And here's the 1-0. Low and in. Two balls and no strikes. Well, despite Grant being out of the game, they can still keep his win streak going. The seven straight wins in home starts constitutes the longest active such streak in the National League by a pitcher pitching exclusively in the rotation. We'll take a comeback to do that. The 2-0 pitch is fit in for a strike. 97-mile-an-hour fastball. It does bring an end to Holmes going six innings in each of his last two starts, respectively. And the 2-1 to Perdomo inside and nearly clipped him. That was a sweeper that was in the armpit. You ever get a ball back with deodorant on it?
0: That's a tough spot. It's a close shave there.
1: What is that, Old Spice or Degree? Madero set, checks a runner at second. Back to it, the 3-1. And he misses. Oh, caught the edge. Very delayed call by home plate umpire Jim Wolf. And Perdomo was starting to toss the bat back to the third base dugout. So full count now, and time granted. Perdomo steps away, takes a practice swing. Perdomo 0-for-2, a strikeout, and a flyout to center. And the payoff, runners on the move, and it's yanked foul down the right side. Off the screen, right at the bat boy.
0: On the season, Maderos has only inherited two runners. Neither of them scored. Looking to double that count with just one more strike here.
1: The Diamondbacks were horrendous with runners in scoring position last night. Each of the last two games. But tonight, 4-for-7. Last night, 0-for-14 with 7 strikeouts. Here's a 3-2. Runners moving again. Jammed, and it goes back into the upper deck. So, matter of fact, the 0-for-14 was so bad that it hadn't been done against the Braves since 2018. 17 plate appearances were the most against Atlanta with runners in scoring position and zero hits allowed in over 8 years. Did that to the Yankees 2 days before Independence Day in 2018. 3-2 pitch. Runners moving again. Fly ball right field. Ronald moves from his spot and makes a two-handed catch belt high. And that'll close the Diamondbacks' fourth inning. They strand a pair after a couple of walks to the bottom of the fourth, 6-2 Arizona.
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0: June. He bet a 257. Mm. And so he's just been pretty much automatic this year, coming up with big hits, especially late in games, and just making himself a force in the lineup.
1: He was 1-for-3 in the opener of this series last night. Offering misses low. 2 balls and 2 strikes to Michael Harris. He's tied for the 4th most 3-hit games in Major League Baseball. Did it most recently back on August 6th. He's got 9 doubles since the All-Star break, swinging a miss on a curveball. 2nd strikeout for Eduardo Rodriguez. 1 down here in the 4th. And that'll bring Mauricio Dubon up. Mauricio for 1 with a fly out to right. Eduardo Rodriguez has the lowest ERA among 3 dividers in the middle innings this season. First pitch in for a strike to Mauricio Dubon. In the middle innings, he's pitched to a 1.34 ERA after a ERA in the first 3 innings, pushing 4. And we're seeing that tonight, 0-1. Outside, 1 ball, 1 strike. Why is it some guys would struggle in the opening inning so much?
0: Now, if you watch him pitch, every delivery looks exactly the same. He's a rhythm guy. He likes to get into a rhythm, and sometimes it takes a minute to do that.
1: 1-1, popped up foul territory and into the seats.
0: And I would imagine if you asked Eduardo, he could throw a couple miles an hour harder, but what he's looking for is just a nice, smooth, fluid delivery. He gets the same balance point and therefore gives him great command of the strike zone. And sometimes it just takes a little bit of time to figure out your release points and your delivery.
1: Here's the line and the 1-2. Down the right field line, but foul. So for a... for a pedestrian, that would be like walking into the dance club. You don't hit the dance floor immediately.
0: Right. You got to stretch out a little bit.
1: You got to limber up. You might have to, lubricate a little bit. Dubon fouls it back to the screen. Next thing you know, you've had a few pops and you're doing the worm.
0: Yeah. Now you're at your best.
1: Show them what they came to see. Beautiful pink and blue sky over Truist Park this evening. 2nd game of this series. Braves have one of the best home records in all of baseball. 1-2 pitch is reached for and popped up to right field where Carroll drifts back and he makes the catch. 2 down with Lane Thomas coming up. Braves have won 5 consecutive home series. And they're 2nd in baseball with a 41-22 home record.
0: Now, you mentioned how Rodriguez is getting better as the game goes on. He put a lot of personal effort into this. He lost 30 pounds over the course of last season. And towards the end of the season, he started pitching better. And now we've talked about what he's doing this year.
1: First pitch, Lane Thomas is in for a strike. Did he say how he did it?
0: I think it had to be diet and exercise. I know, I've talking to some of his teammates, they said he's very regimented about his workouts now, which hasn't always been the case.
1: Paid off, first-year All-Star, inside 1 ball and 1 strike.
0: So if you're carrying around, an extra backpack with a couple weight plates in it, you're going to get tired as the game goes on. So he's put himself in a good position to be good deep into the game.
1: In for a strike to Lane Thomas in the count 1-2. 92-mile-an-hour fastball. One, two on the way. Swing and a miss. Went right back to a fastball. That time it was a cutter. And 2 Ks in the 4th inning for Eduardo Rodriguez. To the 5th we go. Diamondback 6, Braves 2.

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0: Tom, Darren, and Jay chat as we go to the bottom of the fifth inning, and the Diamondbacks with a 6-2 lead. Fans Northside Hospital Cancer Institute is one of the nation's leading and largest cancer programs. Northside is built to beat cancer. So to the top of the fifth, it's Gabriel Moreno, Max Kepler, the Nolan Arenado duo. Victor Medeiros on the mound for the Braves, retired the lone batter that he faced in the fourth to get the Braves off the field. Victor played his college baseball at the University of Miami in Coral Gables, but he was born in Santa Clara, Cuba. It was a long journey, literally and figuratively, for his family just to make it to the States. Moreno digs in from the right side. And like many of those journeys, it started with his dad leaving first. First pitch is just a hair up, 1-0. His dad's also named Victor. He left Cuba for the United States when Medeiros was just 2 months old. And Victor Sr. wanted to build a better life. Offering is over the inner third for a strike. But had to go and get everything set up first. So 5 years after his father left for Cuba, his mom, his older brother, and Victor got a travel visa to go to Costa Rica. Swing and a miss on a cutter, 1-2. And the plan was to reunite with Victor in Miami. But it was not, as you can imagine, an easy trip. Time called by Moreno, steps away from the box for a moment. So they go to Costa Rica. Then they had to sneak across the border of first Costa Rica, then Nicaragua, Honduras, Guatemala, and Mexico before they finally crossed into Texas with legal paperwork as asylum seekers. Pitches up and away. And they count 2-2. It was an 11-day trek all told. And they finally successfully entered Texas and were granted political asylum. Only then did they board a plane for Miami to make the family whole again. Sweeper misses up in the zone. He was asked about it when he was pitching for the Hurricanes, and he said, yeah, I went through a lot of troubles to get here, and by the time I got here, that's when I was brought into the game of baseball, and I loved it. Swing and a fly ball into shallow center field that will drop down in front of Michael Harris. And a leadoff single for Gabriel Moreno. And an incredible story?
1: Incredible. You know, Cuba just 90 miles from Key West, and you had to go the long, arduous way to get there. I'm sure the family looks back and thinks it was worth it, but what a trek that was.
0: So leadoff man on, and here's Max Kepler. Well, he must have taken naturally to baseball. First pitch to Kepler is a bit low with the cutter and a challenge by Murphy. So it's up on the big board here at Truist and a good challenge. That one caught the bottom edge. When Medeiros was 14, he was playing in a showcase event inside Marlins Park, and he crushed a 414-foot home run. Meant a little bit more to him because his baseball idol was the late, great Jose Fernandez. Throw over to first. In fact, he was born in the same hospital as Jose Fernandez. And got some early comparisons to him as a young right-hander. 0-1 to Kepler. Swing and a miss, nothing and two.
1: Well, we know he's got a good swing. You know, he had a two RBI single earlier this season on July 17th that, for me, as a former relief pitcher that never got a major league hit, is still my season highlight. It was quite a moment for him and for the Braves.
0: How many at-bats did you get?
1: Just one. I don't really want to talk about it, Tom. 0-1 with a punch out.
0: Here's the 0-2 to Kepler. And he went on a fastball on the upper rail. Couldn't hold back. One down. Well, I'm glad you took the Medeiros family journey and made it all about you.
1: That was my intent.
0: Oh, what a great story for Victor Medeiros, and now shining in a Braves uniform. Here's Arenado. The first pitch low and away, but more about you.
1: Sure. What do you want to know?
0: Who are you facing?
1: Sean O'Sullivan, my minor league roommate. Yeah, I played in the American League for a long time, so those at-bats were few and far between. I was pitching a close game. Game got out of hand. My spot came up in the lineup, and here we go.
0: Was there any trash talk? 1-0 to Arenado in for a strike?
1: We were beating it pretty handily. I think 6-7 runs, and it just kind of happened. Two outs, I come up, and I'm envisioning myself rounding first and flipping my helmet off as I, you know, coast into second, and it did not go as planned. Four-pitch strikeout.
0: Here's the 1-1 outside. Another challenge by Murphy. It might have been up and outside, but looks like it was in the zone. See if Murphy can go 2-for-2 in this one. And he caught it by a stitch. Good eye. All right, so you know what's fascinating to me about your story is that you envision, and I know we're having some fun with it, but you envision flipping the helmet off as you came around first. I don't ever, you know, the mustache has been a constant. I don't remember you ever having good lettuce.
1: Well,
0: up and in, 2-2. Am I wrong?
1: Our listener's about to hear a fight up here, Tom.
0: The point I'm getting to, maybe you did have longer hair. Like J-Chad with those long blonde curls. I think those who intentionally flip their helmet off when they're heading into second base should only be allowed if you have flow. And by flow, I don't mean a great head of hair fouled into the seats. I mean, like, with true length to it.
1: Yeah, I mean, listen, I'm no expert on hair, Tom. But my helmet was going to come off because I was running so fast. Not because I had great lettuce, but yeah, you really jumped to the conclusion.
0: I did. 2-2 is fouled straight back. That was my jump to conclusions, Matt. I apologize.
1: Oh, man.
0: I'm sure you used shampoo and conditioner back then, and you had a lustrous head of hair.
1: It was much better than it is now.
0: Arenado with a two-run home run last time up. Fouls one off. 6-2 Diamondbacks were in the top of the fifth. Or maybe you were just going to wear a helmet that was a half size too small, and it would just pop off when you
1: I don't even know whose helmet I was wearing.
0: Pickoff attempt to first, no tag. Did you have a bat? Your own bat?
1: No. American League, they didn't travel with our bat. Well, I guess it was interleague. I don't remember. It all happened so fast, Tom. I've killed a lot of brain cells.
0: 2-2 pitch. Pulled to the left side. Charging and gloving and a wide throw by Dubon, but great job by Albies to come off the bag and get the tag. Missed a chance in the double play. The throw was a little bit to the first base side, but Ozzie stuck with it, and they get the lead runner, Gabriel Moreno.
1: That's a really athletic play there by Ozzie. Dubon just had so much momentum moving in towards the pitcher's mound. That throw just sailed on him, but good play by Ozzie to recover and get that one out.
0: So Arenado aboard on the fielder's choice. Here's Tim Tawa, T-A-W-A. And Tawa fouls the first one back to the screen. Did you ever hit in college?
1: Absolutely not. No, I stopped hitting my senior year of high school. It was pretty apparent I wasn't cut out to be a hitter. We'll just say that. Great batting practice hitter, though.
0: Swing and a miss by Tawa, nothing and two. Oh, 2 on the way. Swing and a pop-up. This will reach the seats behind home plate. Six runs, 7 hits, no errors, 3 stranded for the Diamondbacks. 2 runs, 4 hits, no errors, and 2 left on for the Braves tonight. 2 runs came in the first inning for Atlanta. And now the 0-2 pitch. Swing and a foul tip into Murphy's mitt. And a strikeout for Medeiros to take care of Tawa, his second K in the fifth. No runs, a hit, No errors and one left on. Middle of the fifth inning in Atlanta. Diamondbacks 6, Braves 2.
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0: Diamondbacks lead the Braves 6-2 as we move to the bottom of the fifth inning. It'll be 8-9-1 due up for Atlanta, starting with Austin Riley. Hey, you ever wonder what a home run tastes like? It's a little peppery, a little tangy, and a lot like the original Louisiana hot sauce, the official hot sauce of the Atlanta Braves. That's Louisiana Hot Bayou Sauce. Riley 0-for-1 with a strikeout. Here's the wine, and Rodriguez delivers low and away. I understand we have celebrities listening tonight, specifically your dad.
1: Yes, Ralph O'Day. He tuned in tonight. He's got a better memory than me of my one career at bat, apparently.
0: 1-0 to Riley. Pulled foul on the third baseline. What do you got?
1: So he said that I had no bat, no gloves, no helmet. I just borrowed from whoever. And apparently I asked one of the coaches, hey, what's the sign for Grand Slam? And he said, hey, bud, don't worry about it. There's only two guys on base.
0: 1-1 to Riley. Squib foul.
1: I'm telling you, the outside corner is so far away. If you don't stand in that box, it was actually a good experience for me just to say, hey, if you execute a fastball down and away, that's pretty dang far away.
0: 17 inches is a lot.
1: It's yes, far away. I was shocked.
0: Here's the 1-2 to Riley from Eduardo Rodriguez. Misses. Who was your manager?
1: The good old Buck Showalter there.
0: Oh, yeah. I think it would have been great if after the game he walked into Buck's office and said, yeah, listen, I know it didn't go the way it should have, but I learned a lot by being up there. Can I get a few plate appearances? Swing and a miss for Riley. One down. Man.
1: So when the American League team would come go to a National League road trip or go to a stadium, we'd hit batting practice as pitchers in case we had to hit. And for the first 7-8 years of my career, I was gung-ho. I'd go out there and I'd take 3-4 rounds of BP. When I got to year 7 or 8, I started getting so sore it would affect my pitching the next day, and I stopped taking those swings.
0: So well, hey, we saw some old timers take some swings before the game today, didn't we?
1: We did. That was quite a scene.
0: Sean Murphy at the plate now. Base is empty, one down, and he sends one into the seats on the right side. Brent Suter is now up in the Braves bullpen. Charlie Culberson hit 10 home runs in the home run contest before the game. Jake Hanley and Will Baker were the college players out there. Check swing by Murphy, and he held back. But I was really impressed by the AUSL softball players, Megan Grant and Bree Ellis, especially. Bree Ellis put one into the camera well. 1-1 pitch is swung on a miss, 1-2. She went yard 7 times. I mean, putting it into the camera well in straightaway center field is like a sniper getting one into a pillbox.
1: Yeah. No, it was impressive. Those girls were hitting tanks.
0: Murphy 0-for-1 tonight. The 1-2 off the handle and into the seats on the right side.
1: Yeah, they probably had a better chance in that at bat than I did.
0: Hey, great catch off the carom for a guy from Statesboro. Played it off of his buddy's forehead. He's going home with a souvenir. Buddy going home with a bruise. 1-2 pitch. Ground ball to the right side. Here's Vargas, and he sidearms it on the run. Vargas almost lost his footing. 2 down. Hey, did you see what happened in the tool race? We had an issue.
1: No, I didn't.
0: 2-bit was being held back by Perdomo. Perdomo wrapped him up and wouldn't let him leave.
1: Oh, no.
0: Yeah, he... The other three got off to about a 100-yard head start.
1: Did he recover?
0: No.
1: No.
0: I mean, he went full throttle, but he never caught up.
1: Ran out of battery?
0: He did. Here's Ronald. Broken bat flare foul. And Ronald, what sounded like a broken bat, didn't it?
1: Sure did.
0: Yeah, now he'll make his way back to the... Bat boy get a new one. But Ronald looks like a pastel painting out there. He looks like a bowl of rainbow sherbet. He's got the City Connect powder blue jersey on. He's got pink spikes. He's got orange gloves and a pink knee guard and an orange wristband on his right forearm. It goes to show that Rainbow Sherbet has always been the best sherbet. You disagree?
1: No, but I'm not a sherbet expert, buddy.
0: No?
1: I usually drink my dessert.
0: Diamondbacks lead 6-2. 0-1 pitch is up and away. One ball, one strike.
1: So Rainbow Sherbet, king of the sherbets.
0: I mean, that's where I would go, yeah.
1: I'll give you that.
0: Way better as a mixed dessert than Neapolitan ice cream. Swinging a ground ball to the left side. Backhanded attempt by Perdomo up in his leather and into shallow left. Wide turn by Ronald. Almost lost his footing. He got on his heels and had a moonwalk his way back to first base. Two out single for Ronald Acuna, his second hit of the game. You're not a dessert guy at all, huh?
1: Occasionally, yeah. If I go out to dinner with some buddies and they order it, we'll go, you know, one piece of cake, three spoons. And I'll dig in, get a little mouse bite, and I'm good.
0: Well, you guys will have that opportunity on this upcoming road trip.
1: Yes, sir.
0: Make J-Chad pick up the tab. Here's Drake Baldwin, 1-for-2 with a double, in for a strike. First pitch cutter. And my dad used to always buy a carton of Neapolitan ice cream, but he didn't like the chocolate. So he would only eat the strawberry and vanilla. And I said, what are we doing here? You're wasting a third of it, low and in. You know what Neapolitan is, right?
1: Oh, I thought you were going to... Yes.
0: Okay, thanks. You didn't know what Yeehaw was. So.
1: I was waiting for the punchline. I thought your dad would have some like sage wisdom about why he didn't eat the chocolate.
0: No, he was just wasteful. 1-1 pitch. Popped up. Mile high to the left side. And this will be Arenado in foul territory. Makes the catch to end the inning. Perdomo and Acuna trading some chatter as they come off the field. No runs, a hit, and one man left on. We go to the sixth, 6-2 D-backs.
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0: Going to the top of the six, Diamondbacks lead the Braves 6-2. Grant Holmes started the game, struggled through 3 2/3. Victor Maderos helped him out by coming on, stranding two runners. Maderos ended up going an inning in the third with two strikeouts. Good pitching by him. On to relieve him, the left-hander Brent Suter, 36-year-old. He's pitching 43 games this season, but just two as a Brave. He pitched against the Marlins, going two innings. And his last outing, a really good one. Three innings versus the Mets with one hit, one walk, and three strikeouts. And that's probably the last talking you'll hear me do this inning, because Suter, when he's on his game, will throw a pitch every 8 or 9 seconds. So we got to be on it here, buddy.
1: He's actually slowed down by a half second over his tempo in 2024 with the Reds. First pitch to Vargas is check swing and went through it. Nothing and one on a four-seamer. With the Reds, he was, on average, with the bases empty, throwing a pitch every 11.1 seconds. So you tell him we could just turn the pitch clock off, huh?
0: Oh, yeah.
1: This one delivered with 12 seconds on the clock. Ground ball to short. Dubon comes around, gloves it, and throws across. One down.
0: Yeah, so hitters know he likes to work fast, and they will dally in the box and not pay attention until they have to. Just try and mess with him a little bit, but we've timed him at eight and a half Ooh. Seconds in between pitches. It's rapid.
1: 88% of his pitches this season have been classified as fast in terms of tempo. And the first to Ryan Waldschmidt misses inside, 1-0. Well, okay, I'm very basic question here. As the second one's delivered and in over the inner third for a strike. What are the advantages for Suter to pitch so quickly?
0: Well, if he already knows what he wants to throw, the hitter has no time to really cycle through the catalog and figure out what they've seen.
1: 1-1. Popped up right field. Acuna racing towards the corner on the grass, now on the cinders, and he makes the catch. Two quick outs, two down.
0: And your defense loves it when you're in the game. You know, Grant Holmes was throwing a lot of balls, deep counts. Game action just got slow. And with Brent Suter in the game, that doesn't happen. Whatever's going to happen is going to happen quickly with him.
1: Suter kicks the cleat cleaner behind the mound, picks up the rosin bag for a quick second, moves some dirt around, and now quickly delivers the first to Lars Nootbaar. Misses low, 1-0. Nootbaar was picked up from the Cardinals near the trade deadline. Cardinals had just played at Arizona a couple weeks prior, and he delivers again and misses with the sinker. Two balls and no strikes. When the Cardinals were out in the desert playing the Diamondbacks, he hooked up with his old teammate. And ground ball, right side, pass to diving Olsen and into right field. In fact, he had just had a sushi lunch with Nolan Arenado when they were out there prior, and they're kind of kicking around his former teammates' woods. They may be great to be teammates again. Lo and behold, it happened. Let's pause 10 seconds for station identification. 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
1: Suter going to work to Corbin Carroll, and he sends a throw over to first. Not in time to get Nootbaar. Picked up a stolen base back in the fourth. Suter leans in with the ball behind his backside. Bent at the waist, delivers. And misses with the slider, 2-0. Behind in the count to the last two. Corbin Carroll is on a nice little run. He's had an extra base hit in 5 straight games now. Suter misses up with the sinker. 6-2, Diamondbacks are in the top of the sixth. NAPA is a proud partner of your Atlanta Braves. With America's largest network of parts and care, NAPA has all the bases covered when it comes to your ride. Delivers and missed with the sinker. 3-0 now. Lefty-lefty matchup. Carroll delivered a double and scored a run in the third. 3-0. Up and in, and it's a 4-pitch walk. So after retiring the first two, he's allowed the top of the order to reach on a single and now a walk to the two-hole hitter Corbin Carroll.
0: And Suter's been in National League for a long time, so he has a fair amount of at-bats against a lot of these Diamondbacks. Perdomo had pretty good success in his career, 3-for-6 off him. A couple guys on the bases here.
1: Perdomo had a four-hit game yesterday. It was his second, or I should say last night, his second four-hit game this month. And he came in the month of August hitting .468 into tonight's action. Geraldo Perdomo bats from the right side. Two aboard, two down. First offering over the inner third for a strike. Started him off with a changeup. Suter working quickly, even with runners on in the 0-1. Upstairs with the sinker. Well, that sinker's missed up in the zone a few times this inning.
0: He's going to work up, down, around. He's got to mix it up on these hitters.
1: You know, all of his action is quick. Catches the inside corner for a strike. He gets the ball back and he grabs some dirt or hits up the rosin bag. A little touch of the bill of the cap. Rolls the ball around in his hands and then gets ready to go. And now Perdomo steps away.
0: Yeah, I'm guessing Brent Suter doesn't sit on the couch too much. I'm thinking he's a high-energy guy.
1: I think so. And now the 1-2 pitch. Misses low, two balls and two strikes. Watching the game on Braves Vision during the Mets series, he did a great pregame interview with Paul Byrd. Here's the 2-2. Tapper to the right side, charging. Well, Suter snares it with his glove and takes care of it himself. That one would have ended up with Ozzy, would have been a close play. Instead, it's a 3-1 putout to Stranda. Pair of runners in the sixth inning. We go to the home half. Diamondback 6, Braves 2.
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0: 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Georgia Lottery, today could be the day. Matt Olson leads off the six for Atlanta, trailing 6-2. First pitch to Olson is in for a strike from starter Eduardo Rodriguez. Eight home runs in the last 16 games for Olson. Alan Baldwin hoping he makes it 9 out of 17. Outside, 1-1 now. One on the way to Olson, fouled straight back. We were talking earlier this game about Braves' home run success against southpaws, and specifically the left-on-left success. Olson is leading the way. In fact, he leads all of baseball with 13 home runs as a lefty against lefties. 1-2 pitch outside, 2 balls and 2 strikes.
1: That's some good news for Allen, right? Allen? It's not Allen.
0: No, it's Allen. Unless he needs to hide from his friends after winning $2,050. You see, no, that was Alec that won it. 2-2. Pulled foul. Nolan Arenado's playing way off the line, about 40 feet off the line from third. Perdomo playing him almost straight up the middle. Here's the 2-2 now to Olson. And that one misses, 3-2. Olson, it's a big dude, and he just leans over the plate. That's a lot of length that he's able to get out to cover the dish. Base is empty to start the sixth. Here's the wind and the 3-2 to Olson. Swing and a pop-up. Perdomo drifts back from his shortstop position, calls the outfielders off, and makes the catch with bright yellow cleats on. One down. And here's Ozzy Albies, who's 0-2.
1: Rodriguez really settled down. Just 2 hits given up since that 2-run first by the Braves. And that's the danger. I mentioned earlier, he's a rhythm pitcher. He's dancing to the beat right now.
0: The wind in the first to Ozzy. Swing and a high fly ball to left field, but Kepler has a bead on it, and he makes the catch. One down. I was pulling for Alan Baldwin on that swing. Pardon me, 2 down. And here's Michael Harris. Well, as the mercury started to drop just a little bit, Rodriguez got better and better. It felt like 100 degrees when this game started. And now he's retired 13 straight. Michael Harris at the plate. First pitch strike. Harris 0-2 with a ground out and a strikeout. Low and away. One ball, one strike. The Braves had a 2-0 lead after one inning. Then the Diamondbacks put up crooked numbers in the second and the third to take a 6-2 lead. That's where we stand. Swing and a miss on a curveball, 1-2.
1: That's just Rodriguez's 5th swing and a miss in this game. Last start against the Dodgers, he had 17 of them, 11 alone on the changeup. So there's different ways to get outs.
0: 1-2 pitch. Popped up and out of play. Ronald Acuna delivered a leadoff home run against Rodriguez, and then Drake Baldwin followed with a double, and the bats have been mostly silent since. Lefty into the wind, the 1-2. Upstairs, 2 balls, 2 strikes. It was a 92-mile-an-hour fastball. And now the 2-2 to Harris. Swing and a miss. Set him up for the curveball. Strike three swinging in a 1-2-3 inning to send us to the seventh. Diamondbacks 6, Braves 2.
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0: Tom Darren and Jay Chad with you. Second game of this series. Braves are going to need a comeback to avoid a series loss as we move on to the top of the seventh inning. It'll be Moreno, Kepler, and Arenado due up for the Diamondbacks. And the series finale comes your way tomorrow. Bryce Elder against former Brave Michael Soroka. He's going by Michael now.
1: He is. I told him I took umbrage to that change, and I would not call him Michael. He's an old buddy of mine.
0: How did he respond to that?
1: I will call you Mike or Rock. Those are the only two things I'll call you.
0: Looks like Rodriguez is done after a 96-pitch outing. He's getting high fives in the dugout, and the first pitch from Suter is a sinker just low, 1-0. Jonathan Loaisiga is warming up in the Diamondbacks' bullpen. Suter misses with the sinker. 2-0. Grant Holmes allowed six earned over 3 2/3 inning. Victor Medeiros followed with an inning and a third. Strike called to Moreno. And now Brent Suter. Second inning of work for Suter. 2-1. Fly ball to right field. Acuna drifts back. Bends over, comes in a couple of steps, and makes the catch. One down.
1: Suter's longest outing of the season. 3 2/3 innings pitched, and he's gone three innings three separate times. So he might be in here for a little while. Save the bullpen for tomorrow's day game.
0: 36-year-old out of Chicago. Played his high school ball at Archbishop Moeller in Cincinnati before matriculating to Harvard. First pitch, misses low, 1-0. Moeller High School in Cincinnati has had some baseball talent come through, low and away, including Buddy and David Bell, also Mike Bell, Barry Larkin, Ken Griffey Jr. It's a pretty good all-star team. Swinging a fly ball to center, Michael Harris drifting all the way back, and now onto the warning track, makes a catch, two down. Two out for Nolan Arenado. Good crowd on hand tonight on this Saturday night. 39,693 marks the 18th sellout of the season here at Truist Park. The first pitch to Arenado is a four-seamer up in the zone, 1-0.
1: That's remarkable for the temperature of game time.
0: Second offering, in for a strike. Especially for those who had two flag football games and two Little League practices. 1-1. Fly ball well hit left field, pushing all the way back to the wall and into the bullpen. A home run for Nolan Arenado, his second of the game. Gives the All-Star 20 home runs on the season. Came on a 1-1 count. His first home run came on an 0-2 pitch against Grant Holmes. This was a changeup. Two down for Tim Tawa. First pitch misses to Tawa. Don't forget, the seventh inning stretch is coming up. It's brought to you by the Warrior Alliance. The Warrior Alliance is stepping up to the plate to help warriors navigate to success after military service. Soft line drive over the head of Albies and into center field. 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Two out, single for Tawa. And extends the inning for Vargas, who's looking for his first hit down in the 8 hole. 0 for 3 with 3 ground outs. Suter sends one over the first. Nothing doing.
1: Suter has a very deceptive pickoff move. We've already seen that in action here as a Brave.
0: First to Vargas. Inside. Tawa is 6-for-9 on the base paths of this season. Suter delivers, and it's popped up to right field where Acuna awaits. She steps towards right center to haul it in. Solo home run by Nolan Arenado, his second home run of the game, and the Diamondbacks played another with a run on two hits and one left. Time to stretch at Truist Park. The Diamondbacks lead the Braves 7-2.
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0: 7-2 Diamondbacks as we head to the bottom of the seventh. First two hitters of the game. Extra base hits off Diamondbacks starter Eduardo Rodriguez and scored as well. Since then, just three hits. He was pretty good. Six innings pitched, five hits, two earned, five strikeouts. On to relieve him, 31-year-old right-hander Jonathan Loaisiga. His ninth season in the major leagues. Longtime Yankee. He was there for 8 years. This is his first season in the desert. This will be his 51st game of the season.
1: It was the first Nicaraguan to ever pitch for the Yankees and starts with Mauricio Dubon. Mauricio 0-for-2 tonight. Breaking ball misses low and away, 1-0. Eduardo Rodriguez, six innings, five hits, two runs. Didn't walk a batter and struck out five. And the 1-0 to Mauricio. Loaisiga in no rush. Ground ball up the middle, snared by Loaisiga. He'll jog halfway to first, one down. Scoreboard updates are delivered to you by Saia, the official freight carrier of the Atlanta Braves. A story of the day in Major League Baseball belongs to a St. Louis Cardinals prospect. Joshua Baez spent 5 years working towards his first Major League at-bat. He homered on the first, and he kept it going. Three at-bats, three home runs, the first player in Major League history to hit three home runs in his debut. Went 3-for-4, five ribbies. Cardinals beat the Cubs 8-4 this afternoon at Wrigley. First pitch in for a strike to Lane Thomas. Seven to two, Diamondbacks. Second to Thomas. Fly ball to right field. Carroll pushed back. Makes the catch. Two down. Elsewhere, the Phillies lead the Twins 8-1. In the bottom of the seventh inning, Phillies had a rare Friday off after playing in the Field of Dreams game on Thursday night. Marlins lead the Reds 7-4, bottom of the eighth in Cincinnati. And a big one out west, the Brewers on top of the Dodgers 4-1. That game is in the eighth in Chavez Ravine. Foul tip, and that one caught Gabriel Moreno. Caught him just below the belt, and he's going to need some time.
0: 98-mile-an-hour sinker. Oof.
1: And the training staff will come out and check on Moreno. Moreno has been absolutely worn out behind the plate all season. In fact, going north of the border, he's been hit in the mask by a foul ball 13 times, tied for the seventh most in Major League Baseball. He would have preferred the mask over where he got hit on this foul tip. And he is on his knees behind the plate with the training staff out there alongside Torrey Lovello.
0: Those are the toughest guys on the field. No question about that.
1: I've always wondered what an athletic trainer can say to you in that scenario.
0: What'd you say to your wife in labor?
1: Nothing. She yelled at me. You did this to me. Here's Austin Riley. Facing an 0-1 count now. Like the line from Johnny B. Goode. Wrap it up. Get back in there. Riley 0-for-2, couple of Ks. And the 0-1. Skipped home. 1-1. You know, Moreno's like, hey, buddy, I just took one below the belt. Could we not send any short hops back here, please? Loaisiga's 1-1 pitch on the way to Riley. And he tried to frame that one, tried to pull back up with the curveball. Two balls and a strike. Austin came in to this series with incredible numbers against the Diamondbacks in his career. 2-1 pitch. and down the right field line and foul. In fact, of the 311 players in history to compile at least 150 plate appearances against the Diamondbacks, Riley's OPS of 1074 ranked sixth behind guys like Manny Ramirez, Barry Bonds, Vladimir Guerrero Sr., Alfonso Soriano, and A.J. Pollock, the only hitters to have a higher OPS. And he drives one deep to right center field, but it will find the glove of Ryan Waldschmidt. And that is a 1-2-3 inning worked by Loaiza. Seven innings in the books here, Truist Park, Diamondbacks 7, Braves 2.
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0: Diamondbacks with the lead as we move to the late innings. Here in the eighth, it'll be Waldschmidt to lead things off, followed by Nootbaar and then Carroll. Then Brent Suter entering his third inning of relief. Tom Darren and J-Chad with you. Homestand comes to conclusion tomorrow. Then it's off on a wild road trip. Supposed to be Minnesota and Milwaukee with a day off in between, but we got rained out against the White Sox early this season. First pitch in for a strike to Waldschmidt, nothing and one. So after the Wednesday game in Minnesota, it'll be a quick trip to Chicago outside 1-1. And an afternoon game on Thursday against the White Sox before heading first to Milwaukee, then Williamsport in for a strike 1-2. A lot of planes, trains, and automobiles coming up for you guys.
1: Oh, yeah.
0: 1-2 to Waldschmidt. Comebacker, Suter grabs it, tosses underhand to Matt Olson. One down.
1: Last time we did the one-day stop-in makeup game deal on the south side of Chicago, Chris Sale pitched and pitched great. I think the White Sox had a solo home run off him in the first inning, and we lost 1-0. That's right. It was Luis Robert. Yeah, that was a tough day, man.
0: I thought you were going to bring up, as Lars Nootbaar looks at a pitch inside, 1-0. I thought you were going to talk about the last time you played one of these specialty games, which was in Bristol. Well, second offering misses, 2-0.
1: That was more of a fond memory than the one day in Chicago. That was a fun game last year. I'm looking forward to doing this one as well.
0: 2-0 on the way. Upstairs, 3-0. Fun despite the rain, huh?
1: Yeah, I mean, Mother Nature, it's undefeated. What are you going to do? She wanted to play a day game, so we did.
0: So I've got a thought. The pitch to Nootbaar is in for a strike, 3-1. You and Ben dressed up like Days of Thunder dudes for that one. Are you going to dress up as Little Leaguers for this one?
1: We're kicking something around.
0: Oh, you are? Oh, this is going to be great. I cannot wait. Pitch delivered, and it's a strike. Full count to Nootbaar.
1: It's going to be hard to top that, though. We nailed it.
0: Payoff pitch.

0: Pitching staff looking for its second clean inning of the game. Pitched low and away from Suter. Following Grant Holmes retiring the side in order in the first inning on just 11 pitches. Haven't retired the side in order since. Up and in to Corbin Carroll, 2-0. Suter's 2-0. In for a strike, 2-1. Suter working quickly. Here's the 2-1 pitch. Popped up and out of play. What's our Yanmar strike at the side inning? If Suter had struck out the side this inning, Randolph Hughes would have been the winner of a brand new Yanmar ZTR. You can enter all season long at Braves.com/Yanmar for your chance to win a Yanmar ZTR. Giveaway grand prize tractor at the end of the season. Swinging a line drive to right field. Acuna pushed all the way back. Leaps up against the fence. It's over his head and off the wall. Carroll can fly, and he's going to scoot his way into third base with his major league best 15th triple of the season. And that is just the fourth triple that he's hit on the road this year.
1: You know, last play I said, you know, the outfield wall creates uncertainty in outfielders' minds. And that's what happened to Ronald there. You could see him trying to decipher, where's this line drive going to land? Is it going to land on the bricks up top, the padding down low, the chain link even below that? So a really tough play out there in right.
0: Geraldo Perdomo to the plate now, and the first to Perdomo misses upstairs. Don't forget the grand prize tractor drawing at the end of the season. Yanmar, built together, backed longer. 58 career triples for Corbin Carroll, most among active players. And Perdomo sends this one in the air to left, where Lane Thomas awaits. Doesn't have to battle the wall this time. Makes the catch to end the eighth inning. No runs, a hit, and one left on. Bottom of the eighth inning coming up. Braves trail the Diamondbacks 7-2.
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0: Diamondbacks 7, Braves 2 as we head into the bottom of the 8th inning. We have a new reliever on for the Diamondbacks. He'll be facing 9-1-2 in the Braves order. That's Murphy, Acuna, and Baldwin. And that reliever is 32-year-old right-hander Kevin Ginkel. He's a veteran of 8 major league seasons, all 8 of those. Coming out there in Phoenix, he's got a 5-4 record on the season with a 3.71 ERA, 54 games, 49 strikeouts. This Diamondbacks bullpen's been looking pretty good. A pretty stout unit. They've been rolling out some high-quality arms. The Braves have their work cut out for them.
1: Sorry about that. They came in well-rested. They had an off day as well coming into this series. And then Brandon Pfaadt went 7 strong in his start last night. They only had to cover 2 last night. Rodriguez gave him 6 tonight. Sean Murphy leads off. 7-2 D-backs. And first pitch in for a strike. Well, the average baseball game is 9 innings.

0: innings. That means 9 chances to put the original Louisiana hot sauce on all your favorite ballpark eats. Hot dogs, wings, nachos, fully loaded nachos. They're all tastier with the official hot sauce of the Atlanta Braves. Low and away. That's Louisiana Hot, Bayou Song. Did you put it on your burrito?
1: I put something on my burrito that's not agreeing with me, whatever it was.
0: A couple of bad boilers in the booth tonight. 1-1 to Murphy. Missed outside, 2 balls and a strike. I think Jay Chad's the only one that's come out unscathed.
1: The Iron Pony has an iron stomach. Did you know he did 1,000 consecutive games? Isn't that impressive?
0: Did he get a plaque for that? Here's the 2-1. Low and away.
1: He got a bottle of champagne and a T-shirt from us. He's an impressive specimen.
0: Did the T-shirt say Iron Pony on it?
1: No. No, we didn't do that. That's just my nickname. Not the Iron Horse, the Iron Pony.
0: 3-1. Pulled foul. I think Iron Pony fits. He's got a nice mane.
1: That's the second hair comment. You think his hair looks good?
0: He's got great flow going.
1: I think the back of his head looks like the back end of a corgi. That's what I think.
0: Payoff pitch is fouled off. That one caught Moreno. He might wave the white flag. 3-2 to Sean Murphy still. You guys might get the chance on this upcoming road trip to put the Iron Pony on one of those mechanical bulls.
1: Yeah, that would be a sight to see for sure.
0: Those rides can be hard, can't they?
1: Can.
0: 3-2 pitch. Pulled to the third baseman, handled by Arenado, and he sidearms it across the diamond. One down for Nolan Arenado, who's got 10 gold gloves on his mantle and 2 home runs tonight. Back to the top of the order, and Ronald Acuna Jr.
1: You mentioned those 10 gold gloves and a bunch of silver sluggers. I wonder what his trophy case looks like. He's probably got a room as much hardware as he has.
0: First pitch to Acuna. Fastball misses away. Oh, pardon me. Caught the edge. That's a strike. Jim Wolf is on a 3-second delay down there. He might have a full room, and he might also have a storage shed for all the stuff that's sitting there that doesn't match the gold gloves and the silver sluggers. Fly ball, left center field. Waldschmidt gets over there in a hurry. 2 down. And that'll bring Drake Baldwin up. Where do you keep the bat from your lone plate appearance?
1: It wasn't even my bat. I have no idea where it is. It never made contact with the ball. So
0: it's clean.
1: No, it's been sentenced to exile.
0: Baldwin doubled back in the first inning. First to Drake. Lifted to left field. And Kepler moves back 4 steps. Now 5. And he makes a catch. Quick work of the Braves hitters in the 8th by Kevin Ginkle. Then we go to the 9th. Diamondbacks with a 7-2 lead.
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0: Well, we're into the top of the ninth. Diamondbacks leading it 7-2. Brent Suter, pretty good work as a reliever there. Three innings pitched, four hits, one earned, one walk. Did not have any strikeouts. He'll turn the ball over to fellow lefty Danny Young, 32-year-old, pitched collegiately at my alma mater, University of Florida. This season, he's pitched in 15 games, just 11 and a third innings pitched. 12 strikeouts and a 6.35 ERA, carrying an 0-1 record on the season. He'll be facing Moreno, Kepler, and Arenado here in the top of the ninth. Got to keep the score where it is to give the Braves a chance in the bottom of the frame.
1: Yeah, peeking ahead of the Braves half of the ninth, it'll be Olson, Albies, and Harris, so some big bats coming up. He was an eighth-round pick out of Florida, where he played for Kevin O'Sullivan. Drafted by the Blue Jays originally. First pitch to Moreno. The lefty delivers and runs it across his body and over the inside corner. Sweeper for a strike, nothing and one. Suter gave the Braves three innings of relief tonight. Second offering just low with the same pitch, the sweeper. When Holmes, Medeiros, Suter, and now Young. 7-2, Diamondbacks with the lead. Fastball in for a strike. Arizona's got right-hander Taylor Clark getting loose in the bullpen.
0: Well, I don't remember Jim Wolf being this deliberate with his strike call. I think he knows Tom Hart's in the booth, and he just really wants to mess with him tonight.
1: That could be the case.
0: He was one of my favorite umpires when I played. One of the most personable men in blue there is.
1: Danny delivers the 1-2. Ground ball to short. Dubon leaves out for it. Spins around from his knees, but throws it wide. Would have been a hair late anyway. What a great effort by Mauricio Dubon at short. And Moreno's got his second hit of the game. I'm going to bring Kepler up. So what was it that you liked about Wolf?
0: Well, the fact that I played with his brother Randy really helped me out. My strike zone might be a little bit bigger. I felt like if you played with Randy and he vouched for you to his brother, you might get some small favors when you really needed them. Well, this was before ABS, of course.
1: Here's Kepler, half swing on a sweeper, nothing and one.
0: And I'm not questioning Jim's integrity. He's just a friendly guy. He throws a nasty knuckleball back to you. When you the batter hits a foul ball and you need another one, he'll throw one that could hurt you. It's so nasty.
1: A one on the way. In for a strike, getting on the sweeper. Well, your Florida Gators were well represented on the Mets a couple of years ago when they pushed towards the World Series. This was in 24. Here's the 0-2 upstairs. One ball, two strikes. It wasn't just Danny Young, but also Harrison Bader and Pete Alonso.
0: Now Christian Scott as well.
1: Here's the 1-2. Swing and a miss, and down goes Kepler. Three sweepers and a cutter. And a strikeout, one down.
0: Danny Young has the ability to make lefties look silly. That was a very awkward swing from Kepler. Danny's just got to get in the strike zone. 11 walks in 11 and a third innings coming into this game.
1: First to Arenado, misses low and in. He's already got two home runs tonight. By the way, the 2015 Florida team went to the semifinal of the College World Series. They were loaded with talent. Arenado's driven in four tonight. Pitch misses inside. Murphy's going to challenge. Arenado now third among active players in career RBIs. Here's the ABS challenge, and that one low. First miss for Murphy tonight. He was good on his first two challenges. Two-0 to Nolan Arenado. Catches the inside corner for a strike. That was the sinker. Two one on the way. Low and in, three balls and a strike. Seven runs, 12 hits, no errors. And eight stranded for the visiting Diamondbacks. Two runs on five hits, no errors. Three left on for the Braves tonight. 3-1. Once again, inside, but that one missed off the plate and maybe a hair high with the sinker. And a walk puts Arenado aboard.
0: Looking around the stadium, Tom. I see a lot of fluttering fans. And they give away the fans on hot days, so.
1: Oh, most of them are sitting. But I see.
0: I see what you did there.
1: Yeah. Yeah, they've been working overtime with those fans, haven't they?
0: Still, here into the ninth.
1: Another sellout tonight. Tim Tawa looks at a first pitch strike. How did you keep cool as a player? One pulled foul.
0: Well, I didn't have to work for very long, Tom. I was mostly a one-inning guy, so...
1: You didn't have to change jerseys, did you?
0: No, not too often. Here at Truist Park, you have the luxury of sitting in the air conditioning until it's time to warm up and get out there and go to work as a reliever.
1: Here's the 0-2 to Tawa. This low and in. You know, you should work a game in the visiting TV booth at Pittsburgh. No air conditioning.
0: I've heard that. I believe that's the case in the radio booth as well.
1: There's air conditioning on the lower level, but J-Chad is stuck in his ivory tower up where the heat is. 1-2 pitch, pulled foul again. Stays 1-2.
0: Maybe that's where my memory comes from. I played at the old Texas Stadium in Arlington, and that's the hottest place on earth in the major leagues, and there was nowhere to hide from the sun back then. I always felt like it was a home field advantage there for us, though.
1: 1-2 on the way. Pulled down the third baseline, foul again. Riley laid out for that one.
0: Yeah, now, today's ball player, man, they got it pretty good. Very comfortable to play in the major leagues now. Not that it was uncomfortable for me, but there was still some of the relics of the old school baseball at some stadiums didn't have great facilities. Not the case anymore.
1: I think if you're going to do a back in my day, you should really sell it more. Like you're playing on the surface of the sun. 1-2 pitch inside, two balls and two strikes. Murphy's going to challenge this one. See if he got it right on the sinker. ABS challenge. And it's the ball. You know, like the parents used to complain, man, back in my day, we had to walk uphill both ways to and from school. To the former Stanford Cardinal. Strike three called. Froze him with a 95-mile-an-hour sinker. Second K for Danny Young. And that'll bring Vargas to the plate. Till tomorrow, Jose Vargas from Carapito, Venezuela. First pitch, low and away, 1-0. He was playing in the biggest little city in the world, AAA Reno, in 2018. He had a 35-game hit streak. Pitch. Fly ball left field. Lane Thomas on a sprint back towards the wall. That's gone into row number one. It's a three-run home run for Vargas, his eighth home run of the season. Comes with two outs in the ninth. And his first hit of the game. It's now a 10-2 Arizona lead. That is their third three-run frame of the game.
0: This Diamondbacks team has become somewhat of a nemesis for the Braves. The Diamondbacks actually have a winning record in Truist Park since the stadium was built in 2017. 13-12. And looking like they're going to make that 14-12.
1: The only the Rockies have a better record here. And the last 24 games played between these two split 12 wins apiece. Diamondbacks will likely take an advantage in that number as Waldschmidt swings through the first. Nothing and one to Ryan Waldschmidt. He's a top 100 prospect coming into the season. Made his major league debut on May 8th. They came against the Mets. One ball, one strike. And it was just 8 days ago, came up with the biggest hit of his very young career. 1-1 is low and in, 2-1. Walk-off home run against Edwin Diaz, the Dodgers closer, has had issues over the last couple of weeks. He became the seventh Diamondbacks rookie to hit a walk-off home run in his opening campaign. 2-1 pitch. Floats in for a strike, 2-2 on the sweeper.
0: Now, would you rather do the walk-off home run or the three home runs on your major league debut?
1: Oh, well, that was history for Baez. And Baez led his team to a win, right?
0: There you go.
1: I'd take the three. Inside, full count. Waldschmidt was a first-round pick, but he was the 31st overall selection in 24. The Diamondbacks had that pick thanks to Corbin Carroll winning National League Rookie of the Year in 23. Payoff? Outside for ball four. Missed with the sweeper. And back to the top of the order for Lars Nootbaar. Well, we saw Nootbaar earlier in the season when he was with the Cardinals. Then got traded over to the Diamondbacks. Nootbaar was originally an eighth-round pick of the Cardinals back in 2018 out of USC. His mother is Japanese, and as a result, he played in the World Baseball Classic back in 23 with Team Japan and Shohei Ohtani. And became so popular over there that a restaurant not far from the Tokyo Dome, a ramen spot, put an item on their menu called Nootbaar Noodles. First to Nootbaar, in for a strike, nothing and one. Are you a ramen guy?
0: I partake, yeah.
1: Oh,
0: I
1: really?
0: Dabble, I would say. I don't make it a regular part of my diet, but I do enjoy it.
1: You think you'd enjoy Nootbaar noodles?
0: Of course I would.
1: 0-1 outside, one ball, one strike.
0: I wonder what made them special.
1: One ball and one strike, Young from the first base side. With the runner aboard, that's Waldschmidt. 1-1 pitch. In for a strike, 1-2. If you had a restaurant that came to you and said, we want to put a menu item on the board with your name on it, what would it be?
0: I think you already know the answer to this. It's chicken tendies, bud.
1: Oh, yes.
0: Big bowl of honey mustard with it.
1: 1-2 pitch. Swing and a miss. Down goes Nootbaar, and the Braves go to the bottom of the ninth trying to channel those chicken tendies. It's a 10-2 Diamondbacks lead.
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0: We're into the bottom of the ninth. It's 10-2 Diamondbacks. The hill gets a little steeper to climb here in the bottom of the ninth after Danny Young gives up a three-run homer in the top of the frame. On to pitch for the Diamondbacks, left-hander Philip Abner, second season in the major leagues. He was recalled from AAA Reno on August 5th for his fifth stint in 2026. So he's been busy shuttling back and forth. In those five stints, he's pitched in six games. He's got a 6.08 ERA, 13 and a third innings, just six strikeouts. He'll be facing Olson, Albies, and Harris the second here in the bottom of the ninth.
1: He's another Florida Gator.
0: Ah, look at that.
1: We are Gator heavy tonight. That includes the voice of the Gator, Sean Kelly, who's calling this game on ESPN Radio tonight. Here's Matt Olson to lead off. First pitch swung on a miss, nothing and one. Abner was on the Gators team that made it to the College World Series Finals in 23. They lost to Paul Skeens, Dylan Cruz, and LSU. 0-1 to Olson. Ripped foul. Off the netting down the right field line. Nothing and two. Jorge Barroza has entered the game in center field. And that moves Ryan Waldschmidt to left, taking Kepler's spot. 0-2. Gets to the backstop. Let's pause 10 seconds for station identification. 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
1: Matt Olson is 1-for-3 tonight. A single, a flyout, and a pop out to short. Braves down 10-2. Here's the 1-2 pitch. Just missed away. Your buddy Jim Wolf has me questioning everything. It's like the game is on tape delay, waiting for him to call those close pitches. Here's the 2-2. Lifted to left center field. Long run, Barroza. This will split him and Waldschmidt, hit up the base of the wall. Olson motors to second. He'll get in there standing up. It's a leadoff double for Matt Olson. His second hit of the game, and the Braves trying to string something together here in the ninth.
0: Yeah, beautiful swing there by Matt. Lets the ball get deep in the zone, takes the other way. 106 off the bat. I don't care how fast your center fielder is, you're not catching that one.
1: So here's Ozzie, 0-for-3 tonight. Abner was a sixth-round pick by the Diamondbacks a couple of years ago. First pitch upstairs to Ozzie, 1-0. Out of Charlotte Christian High School originally before he went to Florida. Braves had three hits and two runs in the first inning. Since then, three hits total. Ozzie, a little late on that fastball, 1-1.
0: All this chomp talk we're having tonight. There's one omission. You haven't talked about the 2005 Gators College World Series team.
1: Just waiting for you to bring that up. 1-1. Pulled foul. Pardon me, that's fair. Arenado from the outfield grass sends a two-hopper to first and retires Ozzie. Two down. Olson advances to third. Excuse me. One down.
0: Nice play right there on the line. Arenado, one of the best to ever play the position. Really sure-handed over there. Knows he doesn't have to get it all the way there in the air, so he just bounced the throw.
1: Here's Ha-Seong Kim pinch hitting for Michael Harris. Let's go righty versus the lefty Abner. 0-5 Florida Gators, huh?
0: Young man named Darren O'Day went to Omaha.
1: That was the old ballpark, right?
0: That was Rosenblatt, yes.
1: First offering to Kim on the way. In for a strike, nothing and one. How'd that turn out for you?
0: Well, we made a good run. We went to the finals and lost to Texas.
1: It was Augie Garrido,
0: yeah,
1: head coach of Texas at the time.
0: Soggy Burrito.
1: One of the all-time nicknames. Upstairs, 1-1. He told me, he said, you know, I love that nickname.
0: Does he?
1: Yeah, yeah. Well, he's passed away, but thanks for bringing that up. the late, great Augie Garrido. The A&M fans are the ones that came up with Soggy Burrito. Here's the 1-1. Pulled to third. Arenado drops a knee, gloves it. Olson will score. The throw over. for out number two. Yeah, we're losing a bunch of great college coaches. In fact, the legendary Skip Bertman, who led LSU to multiple national titles, just passed away a couple of days ago.
3: Yeah, those are two greats, that's for sure.
1: Here's Mauricio Dubon. Who was on that Texas team in 05?
3: Taylor Teagarden was one. Chance Wheelis.
1: First pitch inside, and Dubon turns away from it, 1-0.
3: Jay Brant Cox was a reliever. He got the reliever of the tournament award, and I was a little bit miffed.
1: Oh.
3: Still am.
1: It's only been 21 years. Ground ball to short. Perdomo glides to his left, gloves it, throws over to first, and that'll do it. Diamondbacks take game two of this series, and they've won this series, this time by a touchdown. 10-3 the final. I'll have the totals for you right after this.
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0: 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Home Depot is proud to present today's Player of the Game. Darren, who you got?
1: Bad news, buddy. Second night in a row, it's a Diamondback. Nolan Arenado, two home runs tonight. Had three runs scored and four RBIs, so he is your Home Depot Player of the Game.
0: Here are the totals. Diamondbacks go to 66 and 58 with the victory. 10 runs, 13 hits, no errors, 9 stranded. Braves now 73 and 50 after a 3-run, 6-hit night. No errors and 3 left on. Rodriguez got the win to go to 12 and 4. Grant Holmes takes a loss. He's now 7 and 5 in a game that clocked in at 2 hours and 43 minutes in front of the 18th sellout of the season, 39,693. Reminder, the Braves hit a home run tonight, so that means you'll score $100 off a set of Goodyear or Cooper tires Monday only, plus a free alignment and a free oil change with your tire purchase only from Tire Discounters. 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We'll take a look at tomorrow's game right after this on the Atlanta Braves Radio Network.
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0: Well, our next broadcast comes your way tomorrow afternoon when the Braves take on the Arizona Diamondbacks in the finale of this three-game series right here at Truist Park in Atlanta, Georgia. Braves Radio Network coverage begins at 12:20 Eastern, 11:20 Central. First pitch follows at 1:35 Eastern time. Michael Soroka will get the ball for the Diamondbacks, 8-3 with a 2.92 ERA. And the Braves counter with right-hander Bryce Elder. He's 8-7 with a 4.03 ERA. So for guys back in the studio, Joe Virgin and Lucas Kochever. Also for Jonathan Chadwick, a producer-engineer, and Darren O'Day, I'm Tom Hart saying so long from Truist Park in Atlanta, Georgia. Once again, our final score, Diamondbacks 10, Braves 3. Stay tuned. Coming up next, it's the Hyundai Postgame Show with Barrett Salee.
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2: Welcome inside the Truist Studios here in the Battery Atlanta. We are steps away from the right field gate at Truist Park, where fans are leaving a little unhappy after the Braves dropped Game 2 to the Diamondbacks 10-3 on a jam-packed Saturday night, a full house 18th sellout of the season. Thank you very much, Braves country. It was alumni weekend. Everybody had a great time before the game. Unfortunately, Braves couldn't pull it out at the end. We'll have a lot to get to over the course of this show. You'll hear from Grant Holmes. You'll hear from Walt Weiss. We got highlights, and why don't we get to those highlights right now? Bottom of the first, and the Braves get off to a hot start. Eduardo Rodriguez on the bump for the D-backs, and the first batter he sees in the game is Ronald Acuna Jr.
3: Here's the 2-2 to Ronald. Fly ball center field. Ryan Walshman pushed back to the track, to the wall, and it's gone. Leadoff home run, Ronald Acuna Jr. 13th of the season for Acuna. I think the rookie Walshman thought he had a beat on it when it came off the bat, but it ended up flying well over the center field wall.
2: Indeed it did. 429 feet for Acuna. That's his 40th career leadoff home run. Later in the inning, runners at the corners, one down, and Michael Harris II at the plate looking to add on.
3: Here's the 1-1. Off the hand, slow roller. Vargas gloves, can only go to first, and that'll get a run home as Harris is retired on an RBI ground out, bringing Baldwin home from third base. 2-0 Atlanta here in the first.
2: Top of the second, and the Diamondbacks come right back. Runners on second and third, nobody down, and Nolan Arenado at the plate facing Grant Holmes.
3: 1-2. Ground ball to third base. Riley scoops it, looks home, but will only go to first, and that allows the Diamondbacks to scratch one across here in the second inning.
2: There will be more from Nolan Arenado. It didn't stay 2-1 long, though. The next batter is Tim Tawa, who has a chance to tie it up.
3: Pass from the right side, sends the first pitch on the ground past the reach of Dubon and into left field. Around third is Kepler. The throw home gets through, but no tag. And a run-scoring single on a first pitch swinging for Tim Tawa. And the Diamondbacks have tied this game with a two-piece in the second.
2: Later in the inning, Tawa still on second, two down. Ryan Walshman at the plate looking to give the Diamondbacks their first lead of the game.
3: Home set with the glove, letter high, delivers the 0-2. Line drive into right field on a two-strike knock. Acuna barehands it, reloads, and fires home, but it's not in time to get Tawa coming around from second.
2: Top of the third, and the Diamondbacks once some more. Corbin Carroll on second after a leadoff double. Now one down, and Gabriel Moreno at the plate facing Grant Holmes.
3: 1-1 pitch, fly ball deep to right field. Acuna will watch it go off the top of the wall. He was trying to deke Carroll. Now the throw goes into second and just high.
2: After Max Kepler flies out to short, Nolan Arenado stands in with two down, looking to extend the lead.
3: And Arenado drives it deep left field. Thomas all the way back to the wall in front of the bullpen. It is gone. Two-run home run, Nolan Arenado, his 19th of the season. It came on a slider.
2: 389 feet off the bat of Arenado. Let's skip ahead all the way to the top of the seventh, and it's that Arenado guy again. Still 2-0 Diamondbacks, and he stands in against Brent Suter, looking for another one.
3: 1-1. Fly ball well hit left field, pushing all the way back to the wall and into the bullpen. A home run for Nolan Arenado, his second of the game. Gives the All-Star 20 home runs on the season.
2: Top of the ninth, and Danny Young in for the Braves. Two on, two down, and Ildemaro Vargas at the plate looking to put things out of reach.
3: 1-0 pitch. Fly ball left field. Lane Thomas on a sprint back towards the wall. That's gone into row number one. It's a three-run home run for Vargas, his eighth home run of the season. Comes with two outs in the ninth and his first hit of the game. It's now a 10-2 Arizona lead.
2: Bottom of the ninth, now 10-3 Diamondbacks. Philip Abner on to finish things off. Two down, Mauricio Dubon at the plate as the Braves' final hope.
3: Ground ball to short, Perdomo glides to his left, gloves it, throws over to first, and that'll do it. Diamondbacks take game two of this series, and they've won this series, this time by a touchdown. 10-3 the final.
2: Your totals for the game for the Diamondbacks: 10 runs, 13 hits, and no errors. They went 5 for 12 with runners in scoring position and left 9 on base. For the Braves, 3 runs, 6 hits, and no errors. The Braves went 1 for 9 with runners in scoring position and left 3 on base. Eduardo Rodriguez gets the win. He improved to 12-4 on the season. Grant Holmes, the loss, he drops to 7-5. 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Hyundai is a proud partner of the Atlanta Braves. We'll take a break. When we come back, you'll hear from Grant Holmes. 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
1: 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Braves fall 10-3 in Game 2 against the Diamondbacks. It was a tough night for Grant Holmes. He took the loss. He drops to 7-5 on the season. He went 3 2/3, gave up 6 hits, 6 earned runs, 3 walks, and 3 strikeouts. Here is Grant.
2: First rough one in a couple months, but What did you feel tonight? What do you think went wrong?
3: You know, it's just some nights you come to the ballpark, you don't have it. My flight tonight was one of those nights. You know, I was got 2 strikes on some guys and, you know, just left some pitches arm side. And, you know, it's a very good hitting team. And when you do that, they usually cause some damage. And that's what happened.
2: When you have an out night like this, but you've had a long run of success, is it easier just to say, what you just said, it is just one of those nights and you feel good about what might happen 5 days from now?
3: Absolutely. But, you know, the competitor in me is, it's kind of frustrating. But, yeah, it does make it somewhat easier to, you know, move on and, you know, look forward to the next outing. You know, work this week, you know, towards that. And, yeah, like I said, you know, it's just one of those nights. And stuff got out of hand real quick.
4: How do teams like the D-backs, who are so contact-driven, you know, challenge you to put stuff up on the mound?
3: Yeah, I mean, I felt like tonight they, you know, they're putting good swings on my off-speed. And, you know, that's my bread and butter. And I kind of had to change things up a little bit, which led to some walks. And, yeah, I mean, they put some really good swings on some balls that were, you know, below the zone. And that just tells me that they were looking for those pitches.
1: That was Braves starting pitcher Grant Holmes. We'll take a break. When we come back, you'll hear from manager Walt Weiss. This is the Hyundai Postgame Show on the Atlanta Braves Radio Network.
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1: Welcome back. Barrett Salee here in the Truist Studios in the Battery, Atlanta. Braves fall 10-3 to the Diamondbacks on Sunday evening. That, coupled with a Phillies win over the Twins, has cut the lead in the division to 7.5. So still a big gap between the Braves and the Philadelphia Phillies in the National League East. Here is Walt Weiss.
2: Yeah, not a whole lot to talk about here. Game got away from us early and got further away as the game went on. So just one of those nights we'll wash it off and come back tomorrow. You know, Grant's been throwing the ball so well. He had a tough night tonight, but he hasn't had many of those. You know, he's been really good, really competitive for us, but it's a tough night all around.
3: Is it, you know, obviously when a guy has a tough night like this and he's been in a position to, people have said, should he go to the bullpen? Do you expect him to make a start again in 5 days?
2: Or Yeah. No, he's, like I said, he's been throwing the ball really well. You know, everyone's going to have a clunker every now and again. So and nobody's immune to that. So, no, Grant will be all right.
3: How does your bullpen look for tomorrow? Will you have to make some moves to tomorrow?
2: You know, we haven't talked about anything like that yet. But,

0: know, they're playing really good defense. They're playing really well right now, and they're throwing some good pitching at us. But yeah, as far as the challenges of a contact team, it's probably getting that third strike, you know, putting hitters away. I think that's where Grant struggled tonight.
1: What differences did you see from Grant tonight versus the last few outings?
0: Just stuff wasn't quite as sharp. Like I said, he's throwing the ball really well for us. Just one of those nights, man. You know, for everybody, really.
2: I think back in mid-July, you guys lost 2 out of 3, but then you went on an 8-game winning streak. Did that give you confidence going forward to know that, hey, you know, tomorrow can start the next 8 or 9 winning streak?
0: Yeah, of course. You know, we've had to deal with that, and every team does several times over the course of a season. So, and these guys turn the page really well. They'll come out tomorrow and they'll be ready to play.
3: You said you've got to see how the bullpen looks. You know, could he come up and be a reliever instead of a
0: starter? I think that's an option. You know, you know, we haven't had those discussions in depth. You know, so that's an option. You know, again, you know, if you're going to pop a guy in for a start, you know, you're going to go shorthanded that day. So that's what I mean. We got to see. In order to do that, our bullpen's got to be in pretty good shape.
4: And kind of on that note too, like, you understand what we were asking about with Grant when it comes to the rotation versus the bullpen. Is it really as simple as he's just more valuable in the rotation than he is in the bullpen?
0: Yeah, I think he's done a nice job as a starter for us. I think the fact that he's pitched out of the bullpen before, and so people think that's a natural move or whatever, but it's been a really good starter for us for a while now.
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1: Welcome back. Wrapping things up here in the Truist Studios in the Battery, Atlanta. Braves fall in Game 2. They'll look to avoid the sweep tomorrow afternoon. Michael Soroka, old friend, on the mound for the Diamondbacks. He's had a really good year. 8-3, a 2.92 ERA, 20 walks, and 83 strikeouts. This will be his second start after coming back from the injured list with a glute strain. Bryce Elder will get the ball for the Braves. He's 8-7, has a 4.03 ERA, 45 walks, and 108 strikeouts. Ford Leadoff Show across the Braves Radio Network with myself and Chris Domino coming your way at 12:20 p.m., 11:20 a.m. Central Time in the first pitch between the Braves and the Diamondbacks with Tom and Darren. 1:35 Eastern, 12:35 Central Time. 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
2: Of these programs to force the races together, to force them to mix, we've got to say, hey, maybe this program, this idea that that everybody will be happy if we force them all together, maybe we were wrong on that. Maybe what we need to do is the sort of thing that Mr. Farrakhan has been advocating. We need to let people do their own thing. We need to allow them to separate if they want to, and then perhaps we can decrease some of this hostility.
3: In your book, there is a very provocative chapter about the day of the rope. The day of the rope. This is when all race traders, mainly white people, would be hung from lampposts and stop signs and such. Yes?
2: Yes, you know, there was a civil war going on in the book, and the revolutionaries had captured Southern California, but they had not pacified Southern California. There was all sorts of turmoil going on. There was sniping and assassination and sabotage, and so the...
3: Kind of like Southern California today.
2: Yeah, sort of like Southern California today. And so there was a pacification program which involved hanging an awful lot of people in order to calm things down. A very unpleasant episode in the book, but one which seems to have stuck in the minds of most of the readers.
3: Would who, for what offense in that book would one be hung?
2: Well, there were people who were hung for having betrayed their race. And I remember a specific example of a realtor who was hanged because he had participated in a program which provided lower-cost housing to racially mixed couples, for example. And the revolutionaries regarded him as an advocate of this program, which they regarded as racially destructive. And so he was hanged not only as part of the pacification program, but as an example to the rest of the population.
3: Doctor, what would you say to a happily married interracial couple?
2: Well, you know, I don't know that I have anything... to say to such a couple. Myself, I don't believe that miscegenation is healthy for a society. I know that it is increasing among us today. I know that we have people who advocate that as a solution to the racial conflict.
3: Are you certain that it is not?
2: Excuse me?
3: Are you
2: Am I certain that it's not a solution?
3: Yes.
2: Mm-hmm. Well, I don't believe it is. I mean, I've seen miscegenation increasing over the last three decades, and I've also seen the racial conflict increasing over the last three decades.
3: And you attribute it directly to that?
2: Well, I don't say that the racial conflict is attributable to the miscegenation, but I think we see these things going together. We used to have in America separate societies, a white society and a black society.
3: Mm-hmm.
2: And we had a lot lower level of racial conflict and a lot less miscegenation.
3: Mm-hmm. We also had a lot of a difference between the rights of black people and the rights of white people, didn't we?
2: Well, in terms of voting rights in the South, for example?
3: One example, sure, yep. or where one sat on the bus or many other things.
2: Right. We had the white society was clearly dominant in our society, say, prior to the Second World War. We had separate and unequal societies in this country.
3: Separate
2: and I don't
3: unequal,
2: think that
3: yes.
2: was a healthy situation either. We got ourselves into a pretty unfortunate mess in this country by starting off with a slave-based economy in the South back in colonial days. When slavery came to an end during the Civil War, we dumped 3 million freed slaves into the general population and laid the basis for the problem that we have today. A lot of people thought they saw a solution to this problem, thought they could head off a lot of unpleasant consequences by sending the slaves and their descendants back to Africa. And President Lincoln looked with favor on this program and was helping to formulate a plan for repatriation at the time he was assassinated.
3: So then that day, of course, is gone. We now have what we have. So ideally, then, in this country, would you see it be separate but equal with regard to rights, constitutional, Bill of Rights, all the rest of it?
2: Well, I think we need to have separate societies again. I doubt that those societies will be equal. They will be different societies. They will have different types of people in them.
3: Well, I refer to equality with regard to constitutional rights, civil rights, etc.
2: Well, I think we're going to have different constitutions. People need to have governments and laws and societies, institutions that are reflections of their own nature. And different types of people are going to have different societies, different governments.
3: Well, then, this is asking you to speculate, of course, but just out of curiosity, how would you see a separate white nation, or how would you see it delineated from a separate black nation?
2: Well, you know, you're asking me a question which I can't just answer off the top of my head. If I were in a position to design a new society, mm-hmm. I would work on that problem, but it would be something that I would take a long time to work out. I would think about it very carefully. I would seek the advice of a lot of other people. I can't answer that off the top of my head. In general, I try to avoid hypothetical questions in these interviews because I don't like to make snap judgments on anything.
3: Well, it's just something that I imagined you would have thought of. Since you feel that is the only possible direction that will or ultimate direction, whether we have a race war or we don't have a race war, that will cure this problem. So then you must have occasionally imagined the differences between these governments, structures, lands, peoples.
2: Well, no, I mean, I don't try to design the type of government that some other group of people will have. I don't believe that we should impose our ideas about government on other people. I've never agreed with this idea that it was America's mission to make sure that every country in the world had a democratic form of government. I don't believe that we should have taken upon ourselves the burden of changing the religion of the people in Africa or India or anywhere else. I think that we should concern ourselves with our own problems, our own people, our own development, and let other people have the form of government, the religion, the institutions that they find congenial to them.
3: So well, then, what might you say to a black man or Hispanic or any other race who would stand before you and say, look, I don't want to be separate. I'm an American. I like where I am now. I like the country that I live in. I don't want to go somewhere else. I don't want to be separated. What do you say to that person?
2: Then we're going to have a conflict. We'll have to fight each other.
3: Well, that's too bad, isn't it?
2: Yes, it is too bad. It's too bad that we got ourselves in the position where we have to have this conflict. It's too bad that we did not maintain the degree of separateness that we had at one time.

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3: Ice Cube's Big 3 Season 9 is coming down to the wire. The playoffs are here. The action starts with the legendary Big 3 Celebrity Game. Then the Chicago Triplets, led by Montrezl Harrell and Coach Dr. J, take on Coach Gary Payton and the Boston Ball Hawks.

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2: It's time to congratulate you for your efforts to get a UFO UAP disclosure. You've never given up, my friend.
3: That's what you have to do if you're an activist. And so in 30 years, the show has moved the needle. It would have maybe taken a little longer if it hadn't been for Coast to Coast. In history, we'll look back and go, this radio show put this issue on over and over again. And ultimately, we got disclosure. And you're here to see it, and so am I.
4: Now, we take you back to the past on Art Bell Somewhere in Time.

0: During the interview with Mike Wallace on Sunday, he asked you about your admiration of Adolf Hitler. So
1: that's correct, he did.
0: Let me ask you about it as well. What is it that you admire about Adolf Hitler?
1: You know, after the First World War, Germany was in pretty bad shape, economically, socially.
0: Mm-hmm.
1: We had they had a government known as the Weimar Republic, which tolerated homosexual behavior, which tolerated all sorts of things that a certain liberal set found very congenial, but which was very distressing to the more tradition-minded component among the German people. And Hitler developed policies and programs which restored Germany to health, not only to economic health, not only to political strength, but to moral and spiritual health. He managed to get all of the German people, or virtually all of them, behind him with this policy, these policies that he formulated. He did a job which was nothing short of miraculous. And I'm not the only one who has looked upon these policies with a degree of admiration. Winston Churchill, back prior to the Second World War, expressed his admiration for what Hitler had done in Germany, for Hitler's policies and programs.
0: When it finally got down to it, though, we all know what the final solution was. What about that part of it?
1: Well, you know, one of the things that Hitler and his followers were determined to do in Germany was to free German society from the very disproportionately strong Jewish influence that had built up during the period of the Weimar Republic.
0: Mm-hmm.
1: The German newspapers were disproportionately in Jewish hands. The legal profession was very heavily in Jewish hands. The Jews had developed a disproportionately strong influence in the universities, in the arts, and Germans.
0: Why, by the way, do you think that occurred?
1: Well, the Jews have, by working together, by having a strong sense of racial solidarity,
0: uh-huh.
1: By cooperating with each other, had a great advantage toward doing that sort of thing in every country that they have moved into.
0: The very thing you admire, natural selection.
1: Right. When it is something that is done by my people to strengthen their own position. But
0: not when it's done by anybody else.
1: But not when it's done by somebody else, so that it weakens my people and affects my people. Now, if a group of people in their own part of the world do this, it's not my concern. I don't worry about it. I don't resent it. But the German people did resent the situation that had developed in Germany, and they set about to change that situation. They instituted from 1933, when Hitler became chancellor, they instituted a program to essentially de-Judaize German society.
0: Indeed.
1: They rooted the Jews out of the teaching profession. That is, Jews could remain in the teaching profession, but they could only teach Jews in Jewish schools. They rooted them out of journalism. Jews could still publish newspapers, but only newspapers for the Jewish community. They rooted them out of entertainment. They rooted them out of German economic life. And the result of this was that the Jews began to see Germany as a place without a future for them, and they began leaving the country. There were some 600,000 Jews in Germany in 1933 when Hitler became chancellor. That number had decreased to approximately 200,000 by 1939 when the Second World War broke out. Two-thirds of the German Jews had physically left Germany, and their influence over German life had virtually been neutralized.
0: And Adolf Hitler, of course, went far beyond that when he then, in lands he successively conquered, collected generally the Jews and made a good shot at genocide and killed millions.
1: Well, you know, there's been quite a bit of controversy about what actually happened. There were charges immediately after the Second World War, for example, that millions of Jews were gassed to death in Germany. Mm-hmm. And certain prison camps, the camp at Dachau, for example, outside Munich, was held up as an example of an extermination camp, and there was a big plaque at the entrance to the camp that so many tens of thousands of Jews had been gassed to death in a gas chamber there.
0: Do you suggest that did not occur?
1: It did not occur at Dachau, and that is generally recognized. Now, the plaque has come down, and it is admitted that there never was a gas chamber at Dachau in which anyone was gassed.
0: And other camps?
1: Well, in other camps, I don't really know. The thing about this, the Holocaust story, as it has developed, if you question it, you've got to look at the details. You've got to look at the facts. You can't say, well, there was a Holocaust or there wasn't a Holocaust. You've got to say, what specifically do you allege happened? What are all the details which together make up the Holocaust? And if you think that maybe that wasn't entirely true, you've got to look at it detail by detail. Examine the specific instances that are alleged to have happened and see whether or not, in fact, they were true. And when you do that...
0: Do you think it was partially true?
1: I think it was partially true,
0: partially true.
1: That just as the government in this country rounded up citizens of Japanese descent and put them in internment camps
0: but not
1: concentration camps, the same thing happened in Germany and in the German-occupied territories during the Second World War.
0: Though certainly what we did with the Japanese constitutionally was... was not constitutional, I guess I had to say.
1: Well, I don't know whether I'll make a constitutional judgment on that or not. I don't think the Supreme Court raised a big fuss about that back during the war.
0: Well, they've certainly redressed it. Doctor, we're at the top of the hour.
1: I'm going to have to bow out now. I'm becoming a little hoarse, and probably you'll want to allow some of the callers a chance to call in, and I think I'll let you talk to those callers.
0: All right.
1: And I appreciated the chance to be on your program.
0: Dr. Pierce, thank you.
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6: Hurricane Lala. I'm Deborah Valentine, Fox News. Lala, a Category 1 hurricane, is impacting Hawaii's Big Island. Fox Weather's Katie Byrne reports from Honolulu, Hawaii, about 163 miles from the Big Island.
7: Rain and winds battered Hawaii's Big Island early Saturday morning, the first signs of Hurricane Lala. The storm continues to build up wind speed, reaching hurricane strength as it approaches the state. A rare occurrence for Hawaii. Rainfall could hit the double digits on the Big Island through Monday, with wind speeds expected to reach 75 miles per hour. The National Guard has been deployed across the state while many residents are loading sandbags and stocking up on gas as the storm approaches. Local officials are warning everyone to stay safe. But even as the storm gets closer, some people on the Big Island say the waves are in great condition for a surf.
6: National Hurricane Center Director Dr. Michael Brennan says the Big Island is experiencing Lala's wrath.
8: We're already seeing those, you know, hurricane-force wind gusts occurring in portions of the Big Island. The very heavy rainfall is already happening. We're starting to see some flooding. That's the main message, is the impacts are on us and people need to be in their safe place.
6: The last hurricane to successfully make landfall in Hawaii was the devastating Category 4 Hurricane Ainiki in 1992. Deadly flooding in Indiana. At least five people have died due to flooding from heavy rains this week across the state. The National Weather Service says the central, southern, and western part of Indiana is under a flood watch through Sunday morning. Indianapolis Mayor Joe Hogsett says evacuation orders are in place for some areas.
9: The residents in Ravenswood, Rocky Ripple, and other areas impacted by this flooding, please leave your homes now. This is not a time to wait.
6: At least 11 inches of rain has occurred in some areas of the state this past week. 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
1: Now, currency historian Andrew Gause is a nationally recognized authority on the U.S. monetary system. Oh, you're going to like this. A member of the Industry Council for Tangible Assets and life member of the American Numismatic Association. That's collectible coins. Mr. Gause has been an invited guest on more than 450 radio and TV programs, where he has spoken on a wide range of financial and political issues. A regular guest on Washington, D.C.'s Blanquita Coulom Show, BQ View, I've never heard of that one, and recently featured on PBS TV's Tony Brown Journal. Mr. Gause strives to alert listeners about how throughout our nation's history, America's monetary policy has been shaped and controlled not by elected officials, but by private vested interests. Mr. Gause was recently invited to speak to a gathering of state and federal officials in Ogden, Utah, where he addressed the problem of our national debt. Oh, we'll talk about that. Outlined a program of monetary reform based on a return to constitutional public treasury system. Many of his lectures are now available on audio tape, including The Definition of Money, The Bill of Rights, The Federal Reserve, and on and on and on. A lot of things you're going to want to talk about. The Truth About Money, Megaflation 2000, The Ravages of Inflation, Denominating Your Wealth. That sounds interesting. And so there are a great, great range of topics, and here he comes from way back east, where I suspect he had to set an alarm to get up. Andrew, are you there?
2: Yes, I am. It's a pleasure to be here as well.
1: Well, I'm glad to have you. I am personally confused. I fancy myself as an amateur economist in a way, and I thought I understood the way things worked, and every time I think I do, I realize how wrong I am. Right now, the stock market is hitting daily new highs. What are we, around 55 something or another?
2: That's correct.
1: And I always thought that when times were good and the stock market was booming, people put their money there.
2: That's right.
1: All right. The economy may be okay. It doesn't seem to me that it's ragingly good. The Christmas season was bad. People are not feeling particularly comfortable about keeping their jobs. That's a fair economy, I guess, but it's not great. And so the stock market is going up, and the price of gold has gone up precipitously. You don't have the latest figures on that, do you?
2: Gold closed today at 407.80.
1: 407.80. Well, it was 385 not very long ago.
2: That's right.
1: So people are doing both at the same time. They're jumping into the market because of low interest rates. That's what I see on the one hand. But on the other hand, people are rushing to safety, gold. What's going on?
2: Well, basically what's going on, Art, is we don't have a closed sum game. And the reason for the run-up in gold and the reason for the run-up in the stock market is all this fresh money that came into the market as a result of Treasury Secretary Rubin's shenanigans by taking the money from the civil service trust funds and converting it into instant money in one.
1: Is that legal?
2: Well, yes.
1: It is legal. I mean, there are Republicans talking about impeaching him.
2: Well, they're talking to the wrong guy, see, because as the Secretary of the Treasury, his actions were proper and prudent. In other words, he acted to save the Treasury of the United States. But as the trustee of the Government Employees Trust Fund, to my mind, he breached his fiduciary responsibility as a trustee of that fund. Mm-hmm. He allowed the fund to be effectively looted.
1: Mm-hmm.
2: He took an IOU from a deadbeat, effectively. If in fact, the nation is on the brink of default and his action was taken simply to avoid default, then wasn't he breaching his fiduciary responsibility as the trustee of the trust fund?
1: I suppose you could argue his larger responsibility was to see to it that it didn't go into default for as long as he could. I guess he's in trouble either way.
2: Oh, he absolutely is. What most people don't realize is that the majority of the money in this nation is not in the form of cash or in the form of demand deposits at the bank, but it's in the form of long-term treasury obligations that have anywhere from an 18-month to a 30-year maturity.
1: All right, this is what we call the national debt, isn't it?
2: Yes, it is.
1: In other words, that's how the national debt is financed. We've got to start, for many people, from the beginning. There are a lot of people out there who don't know the difference between the deficit and the debt and how the debt is financed. And I will have people call up on talk shows, and they will say that the whole debt is a mirage. We don't really owe anybody anything. Why don't we just declare it persona non grata and say it's now zero? Well, we really can't do that, can we?
2: Well, that's right, because what has happened is, over the years, the government of the United States has convinced we the people, through various maneuvers, to establish different trust funds. Now, there's some 170 different trust funds that we've established as we the people for various things, from fixing our roads to building new airports to our Medicaid trust fund and our Social Security trust funds and our government employees retirement funds. You have almost $3 trillion of hard-earned money. I'm not talking about pie-in-the-sky money, because each week, when you see those deductions come out of your paycheck, that's current money that you just earned. And it's remitted right into a big bucket, effectively, because it's not segregated into the trust funds. What happens is the government takes all the money that comes into the trust funds every day, and they replace it with IOUs, treasury bonds. So $3 trillion of the national debt is owed to trust funds that are earmarked for various things. Now, if you look, for example, at the Highway Trust Fund, first of all, the condition of our roads is deplorable, but
1: yes, it is.
2: There's $160 billion sitting in the Highway Trust Fund. Why can't we fix our roads? Because it's $160 billion in IOUs, in treasury bonds. And until they mature, the money's just not there. So although that's where those people that tell you that this whole national debt is a mirage, that's where they get it from.
1: Yeah, it's very interesting. All IOUs. Well, I've had it has been suggested there are people out on the fringe who say, "Look, why don't we mint a $5 or $6 trillion coin, and that will cancel the debt." That's silly, isn't it?
2: Well, it is. It is silly. It's like the million-pound banknote in the Mark Twain story. You know, the fact of the matter is, however, that we do have a circulating money supply that is made up of $500 billion of notes. Paper notes. Now, that's the thing that we call money. So if you reach in your pocket and you read it, it says across the top of it, Federal Reserve note.
1: Now, indeed,
2: we could issue $500 billion worth of United States notes to replace those Federal Reserve notes and save about $45 billion a year in interest. Now, that's a prudent plan that can be taken without affecting any current spending programs. The only thing that...
1: That would circumvent the Fed, correct?
2: Well, sure, for that portion. But, you know, I'm reading in between the lines with the Fed here, and they've actually made the following statement, that we're not as concerned with the paper money supply as we are with the electronic money supply. And I can understand that, because the paper money supply, like I said, it's only $500 billion. But the electronic money supply, Art, that's almost $5 trillion. So as long as we leave them with the power to electronically create money, I think they probably wouldn't squeal too loud if we take the notes back.
1: All right. While we're on that subject, I recall an interesting statement by John Major in England. And he said, we are in extremely dangerous economic times, that literally trillions or $1 trillion or more could change hands electronically across the world, flashing across the world overnight.
2: That's right.
1: And he hinted that there could be an overnight disaster one of these days.
2: That's right. That's what worries me right now. We're on the brink of disaster in terms of our financial system. And what troubles me is that most Americans that I talk to have their money tied up in these IOUs. Either that, or they're giving it to a fund to invest in whatever the fund sees fit. The amount of American assets pouring into mutual funds has been breaking records right along with the Dow. Until people get a little afraid, I don't think they're going to take any steps at all to protect themselves. Just about everyone is paper-based, chasing those paper profits.
1: Yeah, how far away from that, the realization of that fear collectively, do you think we might be? I always wonder about that. It's like a light bulb goes on, and all of a sudden people say, uh-oh, and everybody's worried at once.
2: Yes, that's right. Well, this increase in the debt ceiling, okay?
1: Yes.
2: If it would have just been proposed straight and clean, an increase in the debt ceiling to $5.5 trillion, I think that would have been enough to set the world on its ear. They would have just raised their eyebrow at that. So by going through these machinations, we're able to wind up in that location with a debt ceiling increase of $500 billion, and no one is any more concerned. As a matter of fact, most people are breathing a sigh of relief that we're going to come to an agreement.
1: Well, isn't it a pay me now or pay me later thing? In other words, yeah, sure, we're going to raise the debt ceiling, and that'll put it off a while longer.
2: That's
1: assuming
2: right.
1: People go out and buy the bonds.
2: Well, that's right.
1: And so it'll put the whole thing off. But at some point, even a layman looking at the numbers knows that it's going to crash and burn.
2: Well, it's inflationary is what it is. What the Congress is saying to the people, what the people should understand, is that the Congress is saying, we want to raise the debt ceiling to $5.5 trillion.
1: Mm-hmm.
2: Then we're going to print $500 billion worth of bonds.
1: Mm-hmm.
2: And then the Federal Reserve, if necessary, will create $500 billion in order to buy those bonds. So, there's no shortage of money. There's no crowding out effect. There's actually an increase in the supply of money. And proportionately, you know, one man in 100 can't figure it out. They can't diagnose what's going on. By increasing the money supply 10%, you're going to decrease the value of the dollar by 10%.
1: By that same amount, sure.
2: That's right. And mm-hmm. But it won't happen overnight. And by the time the effects are felt, Art, you know, the people that are responsible for it, they'll be retired spending their excess campaign contributions.
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0: If you had to make a wild guess, and they always do come in and save it and manipulate, where will the smoke and mirrors and capability to manipulate any longer, simply under the best of circumstances, no longer be possible?
1: I see it coming in the next 6 to 12 months.
0: Wow.
1: On the basis of, figure this out, as Ross Perot so adroitly pointed out in the campaign of 92, fully 80% of our total debt was due and payable within 5 years.
0: Right.
1: Now, the number of Treasury bond auctions scheduled for the coming 3 months is absolutely staggering. I was watching during the third leg of the refunding yesterday when they were selling the 30-year bonds.
0: There was moderate interest. They called it a moderate interest in the bonds, and so they were happy about that, and they say that's why the market went up. Would you agree with that?
1: There was tremendous arm twisting to buy that issue of bonds. Yes, I would agree with that.
0: I see.
1: I will say that the announcers on the financial news channels were amazed at the quantity of the debt that is being brought to market. They just, never before in the history of this republic has this quantity of debt been brought to the market. And it's going to affect one or two things. Either A, the federal government will crowd out all the private borrowers, thereby driving interest rates up, which in an election year is not going to happen. Or B, the more likely scenario is they will simply create whatever supply of money is necessary to pay all this impending debt, and it will seem like there's no problem because, Art, you know, all that freshly created money's got to go somewhere. It'll go into the stock market, it'll go into gold, it'll go into real estate, and it'll lead to a general euphoria. I mean, you can track this back in history from the founding of the Federal Reserve. I hate to think of the implications of a roaring summer economy, a roaring economy into the election, a roaring Dow, you know, jobs everywhere, plenty of money everywhere, plenty of money that you can borrow, low interest rates.
0: Oh, yes.
1: Who do you think's going to get reelected?
0: Well, I already know that.
1: It just breaks my heart, but the Federal Reserve and the current administration, or the Federal Reserve and the administration that they choose, work hand in hand with each other. The Fed cooperates with the president if they want to get him reelected. And in this case, Alan Greenspan's coming up for renomination next month.
0: Correct.
1: He wants to keep his job. It's a great job.
0: I'm sure it is. So he's going to perhaps even lower interest rates again, you would guess?
1: Another quarter to a half a point.
0: Boy, that'll light the fires, wouldn't it?
1: Absolutely, it will. And the recent interest rate drop should show the fire being lit in the stock market. And the real estate market's starting to stir. Unemployment is down. You're going to see a roaring, booming economy. The problem is that the person who already has amassed a pile of dollars and plans on getting through the next 5 years without losing purchasing power had really better wake up, especially if those dollars are stored in fixed return investments like bonds.
0: All right, so we are like, out here, we are like the lobsters in the slowly heating, soon-to-be-boiling water.
1: That's right.
0: And we really don't know what's happening to us.
1: That's a good analogy.
0: Yeah, sure. In other words, our purchasing power is being eroded to support or to lengthen the date at which there's going to be some sort of collapse.
1: That's right, and I'll tell you who it's pitting the husbands against the wives. You know, like every week, my wife got her hand out for a few more dollars, brings home the same amount of groceries, and it's, you know, if I didn't know better, I'd be mad at her. Well, you know, how are you wasting this money? I'm giving you the same money I've been giving you for the last 5 months. How come you're bringing home less groceries every week? You must be stopping off at the bingo parlor. So this perception, this, you know, you don't know who to point your finger at. It harkens back to the Gerry Ford administration when he used to wear that button, whip inflation now.
0: I remember, yes.
1: Yeah, whip inflation now, as though he didn't understand what it was, or as though we, the people, could do something about it. It's the Federal Reserve banks, plain and simple. They get to decide the volume of money. And, you know, whoever controls the volume of money really controls the country.
0: Well, there are many profound arguments about this, and I am not necessarily a detractor of the feds. In other words, constitutionally, only Congress should be minting money and controlling the supply of money. But when you consider the alternative to the Fed, in other words, I'm kind of a supporter of the Fed, and that gets me in a lot of trouble, in the sense that if we were to go back to our constitutional way of doing things, putting the money supply interest rate adjustment, all the rest of that that the Fed now does, into the hands of the people who are doing the unrestrained spending would just simply hasten the end date, as far as I'm concerned.
1: Actually, what it would do is it would force prudence on them, because they would... See, the Fed enables the Congress to spend our children's money and our grandchildren's money. Mm-hmm. If Congress did not have the ability to issue bonds, but only had the ability to issue notes, then the notes that it issued would cause the inflation that would get Congress thrown out instantly.
0: In other words, they'd commit suicide.
1: Exactly, and that's the way our forefathers intended. In other words, okay, you're the wise congressman. If you're going to authorize the creation of twice as much money as there currently exists, then the inflation is going to be felt on your watch. We're not going to allow you to issue bonds and then sell the bonds to the, you know, think about it, a bank that creates the money to buy the bonds. So that locks in the children and the grandchildren to the debt.
0: Sure.
1: They don't have a voice in it. And the political implications of creating that debt are not felt for 10 or 20 years.
0: All right. So in other words, that's going on. Realistically, even though you might like it to occur, there is not going to be a change. We are going to obviously go on as we are. Now,
1: that's right.
0: That is going to produce a very predictable result. We
1: inflation,
0: just talked about it.
1: Yeah, very predictable.
0: And eventually some kind of crash. And what I want to talk to you about is what would occur if it all came apart, and also, of course, the coming debt ceiling hike, which is not exactly guaranteed. It is not going to be a clean hike, and if it's unclean enough, the president might even choose to veto it, and then we could be in default. And I would like to know, when we come back from the break, what would happen if we actually went into default? The unthinkable. Andrew Gause is my guest, and we shall consider the unthinkable after the break. Stay right there.
2: 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That was Art Bell hosting Coast to Coast AM on this Somewhere in Time.

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1: Andrew Gauss. Andrew, suppose this is just a what if. I know that we've got a debt ceiling hike coming up, or we face default.
2: Right.
1: Now, I think both you and I agree that they're not crazy enough, or maybe smart enough, I don't know which would be the right way to think about it, to allow default to occur. There are some who would argue you might as well let it crash and burn and rise from the ashes like the phoenix and come up with a real system. However, they won't do that. I'm sure we agree on that. They'll do what they are going to call the responsible thing.
2: I agree with you, yes.
1: Yeah. But what if the president

0: President found not digestible this unclean ceiling hike, and somehow or another, the default occurred.
1: Loss of sovereignty. See, the one thing that those people who say let it crash and burn don't realize, they think we're operating in a vacuum. We're going to let it crash and burn, and then we maintain the jurisdiction over the problem. But the fact of the matter is that if the federal government defaults on its treasury obligations, it will be hauled before the International Court in The Hague and foreclosed upon.
0: How do you foreclose on the U.S.?
1: The same way you foreclose on any of the other banana republics that owe more than they take in. You simply get a judgment against a debtor that doesn't pay. And in the case of an international issue, that jurisdiction falls under the World Trade Organization right in The Hague. So you cannot assume that you're going to default on your debt and then not be brought to bear. You know,
0: but I mean, practically, what would occur practically in the real world? I mean, they're not going to come and start hauling our houses away or our cities.
1: What would occur is the taxing authority would pass from the Congress to the bailing out institution. Now, I suspect the bailer would be the International Monetary Fund or perhaps the World Bank. But the way that the bailout would occur, for example, is a third party would create world currency units or North American currency units. And they would offer an exchange of these things dollar for dollar. So if you had a dollar on deposit in the banking system, they would exchange it for one of these world trade units. And then your new power of taxation would pass to this new organization, similar to the Mexican bailout. If you look at the Mexican bailout, what did the Mexicans have to do? They had to funnel all of their oil dollars through the New York Federal Reserve Bank in order to get that bailout. So we would be forced to do the same thing. We'd be forced to funnel all of our tax revenues, say, through the World Bank or through the International Bank of Settlements or something on that order.
0: One giant leap, in other words, toward the one world consolidation.
1: Well, certainly. If there are people out there who firmly believe that this nation is hell-bent towards a one world government, and if you believe that, then you should pay particular attention to what would happen in the event of a default. Because that would play right into that scenario. Certainly, one of the things you need to have a one-world government is one-world currency and elimination of trade borders.
0: So that would be the way our phoenix would rise from the ashes.
1: That's right. It wouldn't rise up as a free republic with its own monetary autonomy. You know, forget that, because we would be, in the court of international law, we would be a debtor nation with a judgment against us, and the creditors could move to enforce those actions, up to and including U.N. sanctions. Can you imagine U.N. sanctions?
0: I can hardly imagine that. No.
1: Exactly. You know, when we were brought into the U.N., it was all tongue-in-cheek, so to speak. Oh, well, we're in the U.N., and we have voting power, and we'll abide by their decisions. But if we don't like what they're doing, wink, wink, we'll veto it. And that's why the American people bought our membership in that body. But now, you know, with the World Trade Organization and that loss of sovereignty, who are the sanctions being put against? We the people, we the United States. And that's not what we intended, I'm sure.
0: I'm sure. My God, that's a frightening scenario.
1: It certainly is.
0: So they would eventually come and they would bail us out, as Mexico was, except on a much larger scale, of course. And we would then be in their debt.
1: That's right.
0: And they would have the power
1: to tax us. That's right, the taxing power. You know, it's a good excuse to put like a buck a. You know, of course it would start very small. You know, well, they're going to bail us out, and it's over 20 years, and we only have to pay a dollar a week or something. You know, something small.
0: Well, all right. On the day of the default, or if everybody saw it coming as inevitable,
1: yes.
0: How would the market react to that?
1: Well, the door would slam shut. You know, all these people who have mutual funds, who seem to think that it's, you know, you can get in and out very easily, have never tried to get out during a falling market. Everyone in a mutual fund would immediately see their asset value evaporate. If they could get a sell order through, they'd be lucky to come away with half of their money. So effectively, you'll be able to wipe out a big pile of existing monetary value and spread it out wide. Because although it's, you know, 100 or two mutual funds, they represent the capital of, you know, a million or two investors.
0: Mm-hmm.
1: So you catch them all in one big net, so to speak. It would be something like, you know, 4 o'clock in the morning. The break would have already been felt in Tokyo. You know, at Citibank in New York, they would know that the break is happening. The rest of America's asleep. You'd wake up 9 o'clock in the morning, and the financial markets would be in chaos. The long bond would have tanked 2, 3, maybe 4 points overnight. Gold would have shot up in multiples of its trading range. And trading
0: That is the next question. Yeah. Gold. What would happen to gold on that same day as the Treasury bonds took a dive and gold began to climb? How high do you think it would climb?
1: Well, you would see trading limits, because remember, we don't trade gold anymore. The physical possession gold market would shut down instantly because the futures market, the derivatives market, would have reached its limit for the day and would have stopped trading. So the official price of gold will be bogus. And no one who holds physical possession gold will sell at those levels. So what you'll have is the derivatives market relating to gold will collapse, much as the 10 market did. And then the physical possession market that exists after that, and, you know, goodness knows, you have 3.5 times the total supply of gold on the planet today is being risked right now in the derivatives market. So wow. That if every trade were settled in the derivatives market, it would take 3.5 times all the gold that is already above the ground.
0: All right, let me stop you there, because I'm not even sure I properly understand derivatives. Now, derivatives, that's very much akin to simple, straight-out gambling, is the way I seem to understand it. It's what got Orange County in trouble.
1: That's right. It's options. Derivatives mean...
0: Can you explain it?
1: Yeah, I'll try to. A derivative is something that derives its value not from the item itself, but from the right to trade that item. So that if I said to you, Art, I'm going to give you the right to buy 100 ounces of gold from me in November for $425.
0: Uh-huh.
1: Even if I don't have the 100 ounces of gold, even if you have no intention of buying it, we can gamble on the price of gold.
0: It's gambling on scenarios, then.
1: That's right. It's not having physical possession of the item, but rather having a contract that derives its value from the ability to buy that item. So derivatives can be bought on bonds, on stocks, on gold, on commodities of all kinds. And that's, you're right, what got Orange County in trouble, because the treasurer of Orange County figured that interest rates were going to go down, and he bet a bunch of money. He bought the option or the right or the obligation to buy a certain number of bonds at a certain date in the future, and when that date got there, the bonds were worth far less than what he was paying. That's how he lost all that money. So derivatives market in gold means that if the average person today wants to buy gold, he calls up his Merrill Lynch stockbroker, whoever he does business with in stocks, and says, I want to buy gold, and the guy says, well, you can buy the gold fund or the gold stock or the gold options. No, I want the gold bars. Oh, well, we don't deal in the gold bars.
0: Wouldn't it be just as easy for the people in Orange County to have packed a whole bunch of money into a suitcase and sent the fellow up to Las Vegas?
1: That's about right. You would have probably gotten the same odds. And if you found a better professional gambler, he might have been more savvy than the treasurer there, who I understand was playing well beyond his depth.
0: Pretty low, Andrew. But true. I'm sure true. And... So, boy, how did we get into this derivatives business anyway? It seems like a fairly recent invention of somebody's.
1: Right. The Federal Reserve Bank's Open Market Committee encourages the use of derivatives because they use them to shelter or to hide their financial maneuvers. In other words, if the Federal Reserve Bank of New York decides that interest rates need to go down, and in order to make them go down, they should buy bonds, thereby driving down the price.
0: Mm-hmm.
1: They are driving up the price, driving down the yield. They sell or buy derivatives of bonds. They don't want to have to actually load up on bonds. They want to be able to sell options or
0: That's
1: contracts
0: incredible.
1: And affect the market. And the same is true with gold. So I really believe that this entire market developed, this derivatives market, as a way to allow the big boys to manipulate the markets so that the average guy cannot figure out what's going on. If you have a sharp rise in the price of gold, everyone panics. But if through the sale of derivatives, you're able, here's the example. Let's assume everybody tomorrow panics and starts rushing out to buy gold. Normally, the price of gold would skyrocket. But if the Federal Reserve Open Market Committee can sell contracts on gold, thereby filling the demand, filling the supply, and causing the price to stay stable or at least not rise so quick, then they have the whole time that that derivative or that option runs to unwind their position. And instead of the price of gold shooting up $100 overnight, it goes up $100 over 3 months, and nobody figures out what's going on. So
0: you know, I picture this guy, you've seen jugglers, right?
1: That's what it is.
0: I picture this guy juggling like crazy, and every now and then somebody throws in one more orange for him to juggle, right? And one of these days, all of the oranges are going to go flopping on the floor because he just, you know, ran out of gas.
1: That's probably, though, where you got your admiration for the Federal Reserve, because as you see it as I do, these guys have... they're the best jugglers I've ever seen. And certainly Robert Rubin is the court jester, because this man has more tricks in his hat bag than I've ever seen.
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0: What is the average person? That's going to be valuable advice out there. As this juggling act continues, and during it, our money is keeps being worth less and less and less. What does the average person do to protect themselves? What's the best thing they can do?
1: Well, the best thing they can do is slowly start moving a portion of their wealth into the tangible markets. You mentioned North American Trading. They're brokers of gold.
0: That's right. Numis,
1: give them a call.
0: Numismatic Gold, yeah.
1: Exactly. Call them up and say, you know, I want to buy gold and silver coins. Find a broker that deals in lawful, issued, constitutional gold and silver coins and buy some. I mean, if you're not familiar with the market, familiarize yourself, because we've seen this so many times before that by now it's almost scientific. At that period from 77 to 80, for example, when inflation was raging, saw the average gold coin increase in value by 1,000%.
0: They should know, by the way, you have no connection whatsoever to North American Trading.
1: Oh, no, I just heard the
0: ad. Yeah, I know you did. So, in other words, slowly move into tangible assets. Now,
1: that's right.
0: Not only will it be worth money, but as the economy gets in trouble, it'll be really worth a lot more money, or a lot more trading power, or whatever is left of an economic system when the paper money ceases to be of great value.
1: That's right. Everyone knows the golden rule. That's right. Whoever has the gold makes the rules.
0: Right.
1: And in a system where there's financial chaos everywhere and people are losing their shirts to stocks and bonds and other paper-type investments, tangibles shine. And the person who has those tangibles will be able to swoop in and take advantage of bargains. I mean, I remember in 1980 entire houses trading hands for $2,000 in silver quarters or for a couple of $20 gold pieces. These are the types of trades that you'll be able to take advantage of if you've properly positioned yourself. Now, if you're like everybody else in stocks and bonds, you'll be trying to get out with what's left of your skin. So take a portion of your wealth and move it over to what the Constitution says is money, and that's gold or silver coins. I publish some booklets, Art. You know, I'll give them away to any of your listeners who use your name. Educate yourself, find out what's going on out there, and then take action to protect yourself.
0: You've got a number people can call?
1: Oh, sure. If you mention that you heard it on Art Bell's show, I'll send you four free booklets. Now, they're entitled The Ravages of Inflation, Megaflation 2000, The Truth About Money, and Denominating Your Wealth. 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And just mention that you heard it on Art Bell's show.
0: All right. That's excellent. Well, see, now there goes your phone. I want to know about the new money, and this is an area of your expertise.
1: Sure. I wrote an article about it for the numismatist last
0: night. What actually is going on? They printed the $100 bills, we're all hearing.
1: Right.
0: When will they begin to be distributed?
1: This month and next month.
0: Really?
1: Yeah. Well, that's according to the Federal Reserve and the Treasury. Now, they've made great pains. They actually hired Young and Rubicam, that Wall Street firm. But interestingly enough, Art, you know, the push to make people aware of it is not being done in this country, but it's rather being done overseas. You know, there's a tremendous amount of paper money circulating overseas.
0: Andrew, do you have a place you can escape to from all those phones? Because it's going to start going nuts in there.
1: Yeah, I certainly can. I shouldn't have done that.
0: Well, no, that's quite all right. That's what we're here for. And I don't mind you doing that. It's just that it's going to be distracting because it's going to be going on in the background all the time. And I'm not prepared to let you go. So we've got new $100 bills. Now, ostensibly, our government is telling us that they are printing these bills to foil the counterfeiters. And in fact, in the Bekaa Valley in Lebanon, it's my understanding that Iran and others are quickly printing up counterfeit U.S. dollars with what I heard were actual plates they got hold of somehow. What do you know about that?
1: Well, actually, what happened was the East German Secret Service, Stasi, back in the 80s, got the engravers to do the plates. And our own Bureau of Engraving and Printing sold the Shah of Iran a printing press.
0: What?
1: Yeah.
0: What?
1: Representative Jim McCollum revealed that to the people of the United States. I found it shocking. Not only did they sell him the press, but they sent technicians over there to align it and calibrate it. And then, of course, he fell out of power. The Ayatollah Khomeini came in, and the press fell into the wrong hands. And then, of course, the East Germans got the plates down there. And so now, in the Bekaa Valley in Lebanon, is a printing press that prints currency that the feds refer to as supernotes because they cannot tell them apart from the authentic thing. Mm-hmm. So when the Federal Reserve Bank can't tell them apart, how on earth are you and I supposed to?
0: Well, we can't. And, you know, I hear rumors. I'm going to be traveling to Scandinavia and Russia in August. But I'm hearing rumors that in a lot of countries in Europe, they won't even take a $100 bill anymore. Is that true?
1: That is correct. It's a very curious situation. You have Republic National Bank shipping over billions of dollars in planes out of New York in $100 bills to Russia, where I understand there's over $220 billion in $100 bills circulating there alone. And then you have the other capitals of Europe being flooded with this counterfeit money from the Bekaa Valley. So you have so much in the way of $100 bills circulating in Europe that I think that, well, they understand what's going to happen a lot better than we do. I think they're going to one day, very soon, outlaw or demonetize the old $100 bill in favor of this new $100 bill. And in doing so, they'll be able to capture like $300 billion in money without ever firing a shot.
0: They are going to introduce these new $100 bills without immediately taking the old ones out, aren't they?
1: That's correct. That's what I don't understand.
0: Now, how can that not produce inflation?
1: Exactly. And think about this. If, in fact, the reason we're issuing new hundreds is because the old hundreds are being counterfeited so well that we can't tell them apart.
0: Right.
1: And if we are willing to not demonetize the old ones, but merely to trade them for the new ones, then aren't we, in effect, legalizing that counterfeiting operation? If they're going to be the only ones producing...
0: You know, you actually make me feel better because you don't seem to understand this either, and I've been struggling with it, and I feel like a dummy because I can't figure it out. Andrew, hold on. We're going to the news at the top of the hour. We'll be back. Economist Andrew Gause with us.
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0: Hurricane Lala. I'm Deborah Valentine, Fox News. Lala, a Category 1 hurricane, is impacting Hawaii's Big Island. Fox Weather's Katie Byrne reports from Honolulu, Hawaii, about 163 miles from the Big Island.
1: Rain and winds battered Hawaii's Big Island early Saturday morning, the first signs of Hurricane Lala. The storm continues to build up wind speed, reaching hurricane strength as it approaches the state. A rare occurrence for Hawaii. Rainfall could hit the double digits on the Big Island through Monday, with wind speeds expected to reach 75 miles per hour. The National Guard has been deployed across the state while many residents are loading sandbags and stocking up on gas as the storm approaches. Local officials are warning everyone to stay safe. But even as the storm gets closer, some people on the Big Island say the waves are in great condition for a surf.
0: National Hurricane Center Director Dr. Michael Brennan says the Big Island is experiencing Lala's wrath.
2: We're already seeing those, you know, hurricane force wind gusts occurring in portions of the Big Island. The very heavy rainfall is already happening. We're starting to see some flooding. That's the main message, is the impacts are on us and people need to be in their safe place.
0: The last hurricane to successfully make landfall in Hawaii was a devastating Category 4 hurricane, Ainiki, in 1992. Deadly flooding in Indiana. At least five people have died due to flooding from heavy rains this week across the state. The National Weather Service says the central, southern, and western part of Indiana is under a flood watch through Sunday morning. Indianapolis Mayor Joe Hogsett says evacuation orders are in place for some areas.
3: The residents in Ravenswood, Rocky Ripple, and other areas impacted by this flooding, please leave your homes now. This is not a time to wait.
0: At least 11 inches of rain has occurred in some areas of the state this past week. 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

0: Welcome back to The Ramsey Show in the Fairwinds Credit Union Studio. I am Rachel Cruz, hosting this hour with Dr. John Deloney. So give us a call at 888-825-5225, and we'll talk about your life and your money. My oldest is 11, and she saw John the other day in the office. She was like, "Mom, can I call him John Baloney?" And I was like, "Sure. I think he can take it."
1: That would be the least offensive thing I was called growing up, so yes. I accept.
0: I almost was like, I'm with Dr. John Baloney. I mean, Deloney.
1: I asked my kids if people call him Baloney.
0: Was that like a go-to? It's not really like a, it's not like a lunch meat that we eat as much anymore than we did in like the 80s and 90s.
1: Yeah, it was a staple in my home growing up.
0: Yeah.
1: But also, I got the impression they didn't have the language for this, either my 16-year-old or my 10-year-old. They didn't have the language for this, but I don't think kids are mean to each other like they used to be.
0: No, there's not like a Disney Channel bullying.
1: They post mean stuff about each other.
0: Yeah,
1: it's not going to be like your name rhymes with like we're brutal to each other.
0: Totally.
1: Bring it back. Totally. Bring it back.
0: Bring back the 90s. All right, let's go to Jennifer in Dallas, Texas. Hi, Jennifer. Welcome to the show.
2: Hi. Thank you so much for taking my call. I really appreciate it.
0: Absolutely. How can we help?
2: Okay, so my mom was served with papers. She's being sued. She's 82. She's being sued by a creditor. It's only $1,500.
0: Oh, my gosh.
2: But she doesn't have the money. She lives on Social Security. Mm-hmm. And yesterday she told me that she had $30,000 in debt when my dad died in 2020. So she didn't pay any of that. So...
0: Oh, wow. Okay.
2: I guess my first question is, what do we do about this? I think I heard your dad, I was listening to some old episodes, say that someone could call the actual creditor even after the lawsuit was filed and try to negotiate a lower payment with something like an agreed order.
1: Just tell them, hey, my mom's 82. She's a widow. She has nothing. I'll send you $300 in a money order. And God help you, don't give them your, because they're going to want, they're going to say, we're going to withdraw it from your account.
0: Mm-hmm.
1: And make sure you get the offer in writing. They're not expecting to get a penny of this. And so you giving them money on a 5 or 10 year old debt of an 82-year-old widow, they're going to be happy to get what they get.
0: Do you know what the $30,000 is? The additional debt that you just found out about? What kind of debt it is?
2: I don't know. I just heard about that yesterday. I'm assuming it's credit card.
0: Okay. Has she been getting any notice from any creditors for that type of debt or just the
2: $1,500? No.
0: Okay, then I would just let it...
2: This is the first thing that has happened, and... Okay. Sorry.
0: Yeah. No, don't stress, Jennifer. You're fine. It's fine. Tell me this. The $30,000, how long has she not been paying on it? Since, did you say 2020?
2: Well, I guess since 2020. I don't know about it.
0: Yeah. No, it's fine.
2: I didn't know about that part.
0: Yes.
1: All right, let me ask you a wilder question. Is there a chance that she's off on her numbers?
2: Probably not.
1: Okay. So you think that's legit?
2: Probably.
1: Is there a chance those credit cards were solely in your dad's name?
2: I have no idea.
1: Okay.
2: I didn't know anything about $30,000 until yesterday.
1: Okay.
2: She just said, I've been served with papers for this one credit card, and I don't have the $1,500, and also I don't know what's going to happen with this other debt. So,
0: If I were you, Jennifer, I would just let it sit. I mean, honestly, you don't know where the paperwork is. She doesn't know. This $1,500, I would call the creditor and say, hey, you know, she's got $300 to give you. What will you settle? Because they'll usually settle pennies on the dollar, especially if it's very old debt, because it's been, what's happened is that creditors have bought bad debt from credit card companies, right? And it just gets getting passed.
2: Right.
0: And so to even find the company is a miracle, honestly. So I would call them. I would get it in writing. Have them email you or by letter, but they could email a proof of settlement, and then you guys send them a check. And then probably what I would assume will happen is that 30,000 in some world is going to start possibly bubbling up, and I would just do what you've done with that. She can't pay it, so let it go bad. And the longer they don't get paid, honestly, probably the more likely they are to settle. So I would not stress about this, Jennifer. It's it's someone in a cubicle that has a script that's calling with a headphone, and they're going to be leaving the company. The turnover in those companies is like every 6 weeks. I mean, like, it's just, it's not as scary as what it feels like. So,
1: So get a dollar.
2: I heard Dave say that, like, they take a box full of files like those. And just
0: and they just go through them and just call. Yeah. Yes.
2: Okay.
1: And so but get a dollar amount.
2: Her main,
1: get a dollar amount. Get it in writing and don't give them your account.
2: Right.
1: That's it. Okay.
2: So her main concern was that she felt that since this is all already in a legal process, that she could not call the creditor. But I'm assuming that she can call the creditor.
0: Yes.
1: Yeah, 100%.
0: And she has
2: with them,
1: probably not the original creditor, probably not Visa or MasterCard or whoever.
2: It's not the original creditor. It was originally Credit One, and now it's with some sort of whatever.
1: It probably wouldn't hurt for you to call them.
2: I'll call them, so I can call them even though a lawsuit has already been filed. Is that correct?
1: I don't even know if that lawsuit's for real. Sometimes they have these scary letters that they just will send out, and they're blanket. Did she get a court date?
2: She did not get a court date, but it does say that the law firm requested a remote hearing. It looks like court papers. She even said, this is something professional.
1: Okay. Here's the thing you need.
2: But it's a citation.
1: You just need real information. So get on the phone.
2: Okay.
1: And just say, my 82-year-old widowed mother just got this thing.
2: Yeah. Okay.
1: What do we need to do? And you say, I don't have $1,500. She surely didn't have $1,500. I'll send you $300 right now, and we'll call this thing.
2: Okay.
0: Yeah,
2: okay.
0: Jennifer, how are you financially? I'm just curious.
2: Well, I got a letter like this 2 years ago, and I ended up filing bankruptcy because I got so scared.
1: Oh, no.
2: Mm. And it was before I found you guys.
0: Mm. Oh, yep.
2: Yeah. So I'm
0: you're climbing out of a hole. This is like bringing you back to your days.
2: Just pay it, go away.
0: Sure, sure. Well,
1: Can I give you an exercise I want you to do?
2: I would love that.
1: Okay. I want you to write Jennifer from 2.5 years ago a letter. And I want you to imagine her being scared and terrified. You remember, it's still in you right now. And I want you to write a letter and say, in a couple of years, this same situation is going to show up for mom, and I'm going to do what I should have done then, this time. I get to run it back. And this time I'm going to fight. Okay? And set old Jennifer free and give new Jennifer new power for moving through the day and get this piddly $1,500 nonsense off your mom's back.

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0: Next up, we have Tara in Richmond, Virginia. Hi, Tara. Welcome to the show.
1: Thanks for having me.
0: Absolutely. How can we help?
1: Well, my hubby and I are in our early 50s, and we have two special needs sons. Well, we have six boys, but we have two special needs sons, 29 and 17. And we've been pretty smart with our money over the past almost 35 years we've been married. So we want to set up a trust for the two of them to make it so that our house becomes like their house.
0: Mm-hmm.
1: And they don't have to change. We don't have to change things. We don't have to move them. We don't have to do anything like that. If my husband and I, if anything happens to us. We're not looking forward to that, but we're
0: sure.
1: We're trying to make the
0: best
1: plan.
0: You need to do that for them. Yes. Have you guys looked into special needs trusts?
1: No, we haven't. That's kind of why I called to kind of get a, how do we start this? What should we look out for? My dad just got a trust for his investments, mm-hmm. and it cost him $12,000 in legal fees. So that was like, did he take too much? You know, I have probably every question that you can imagine,
0: yes.
1: but I will take whatever you can give me.
0: So I will say this, trusts in general, it kind of depends on the situation and your estate. But when you have a special needs child, that is the one time that I see it as a requirement. You need to do this because it will make the transition of taking care of them so smooth. Now, I don't know how much specifically it's going to cost in legal fees. You will have to hire an attorney. I would ask around if there's anybody in your community that you know of, that you trust to sit down and kind of build this out. And you guys will get to pick, make all the decisions that of what you want going forward if, you know, or when you all pass away. And it will have to kind of reconcile with the other children, right?
1: Definitely.
0: And, yeah,
1: we're kind of hoping that the older kids would manage
0: and actually be the exact. Yes, that's right. Yeah, so they could be the
1: caregivers,
0: ones.
1: I guess.
0: Mm-hmm. Totally.
1: Yeah.
2: Do they know that?
1: Yes.
2: Okay.
1: Yes, they do.
2: Okay.
0: Yes. So that. So this
1: they
0: is.
1: They are 2 years older than the. We have a 30-year-old who is in Japan and is pretty financially in great shape. And then we have a 29-year-old who is special needs, is autistic. And then we have three more, and then we have the youngest who is 17 that we adopted from the foster care system. And he is, he's a lot of work.
2: Yeah.
1: He has a very rare genetic abnormality. So we're going to have, he's going to need care
0: mm-hmm.
1: for sure for the rest of his life. The 29-year-old is... is functional. He does many things for himself, and he's very sweet and well loved by people. But there is no way he could manage his future.
2: Gotcha.
0: Yes, yeah. So in that process, Tara, you guys will look at assets. You'll see what names need to be placed on which assets. The executor of the trust, different people making different medical decisions. I mean, you kind of paint everything out there. And the good thing about a lot of this is it skips a lot of the legal side, when you have, especially for a special needs child in place, that is one time that we say it is worth every penny to sit down with a good attorney and map this out, because they don't need to be making any decisions, or, making any calls at that point. And then I think probably even your 17-year-old's case wouldn't be able to. So all of that played out and protected in that trust is so, so important. So yeah, but I would sit down with a good attorney, and state by state has different laws and how you would structure it too. And so, I'd sit down and take care of that for sure.
2: And 12 grand might be pennies depending on the size of your dad's estate. So that I wouldn't be scared of that number, or it might be a ton of money and he overspent by a lot. So every situation is different. So in the trust that he had drawn up for his situation is different than the one y'all gonna be doing. So just like Rachel said, find somebody you trust, and no pun intended. And
0: get that taken care of.
2: Get it going. Yeah.
0: For sure. And I would do that as soon as possible to Tara for them. All right. Next, let's go to John in Little Rock. Hi, John. Welcome to the show.
3: Hey, how are y'all?
0: Hi, we're doing great. How can we help?
3: Yeah. So me and my wife, we bought an older home. It was built in the 60s. And underneath in the crawl space, there is a lot of water damage and mold, and everything underneath the house is going to have to be replaced and redone. The estimate is about $100,000 to fix all the flooring and the ductwork for the HVAC system. And we only owe $89,000 on the house. And so that's kind of devastating news.
0: Mm-hmm.
3: We also just found out we're about to have a baby. So that's also kind of put a little stressor on the situation. So we're just wondering, basically, do we need to just try to sell the house as is and go rent somewhere? Or we don't think it makes sense to go get a loan for that much on a house that is going to be less than the price to repair it.
2: Well, the house wouldn't be what you owe on it is, but how much is the house worth?
3: The value with land and everything would be about 170 something thousand, I would say.
2: I personally, and I could be wrong, you need to check with a professional in your area, but I don't think you could sell the house for more than you owe on it. Because an inspector is going to find all the stuff that, or you're going to have to disclose it because you know it now. So you have to disclose it when you list it for sale. And if you sell it as is, and the whole property in and of itself is worth $175,000, you're not going to get, you know, I mean, you're not going to get $89,000 after the sale of that.
3: Got you. Okay.
2: You get what I'm saying?
3: Right.
2: Have you had another person come out and give you a second estimate?
3: We have. It's still going to be pretty expensive, and they quoted it like $70,000.
2: Okay.
0: How much do you guys make a year, John?
3: We make, after taxes, like $100,000-$105,000 a year.
0: Okay.
2: I wonder if you could pull this apart in stages.
0: Mm-hmm, that's what I was thinking. What could you do right now? A little bit of work. Take a few months. Do some more. How long have you guys lived in the house?
3: It's been about, I'd say, 4 years now.
2: Okay. So, yeah, is there a possibility you can, and dude, I don't know what I'm talking about. I'm way over my skis here, but is there a possibility you could get the mold remediated and then do the flooring, but not put fancy floors down on top of the new subfloors, and then come in 6 months later and redo all the HVAC stuff? Is there a way you could do this in stages where you can cash flow this thing?
0: But so it takes you a year and a half versus doing it all at once.
2: I know it's a pain in the butt. It'd be awesome to write a check and go away for a month and have it all done, but it may be cost prohibitive to do that.
3: That's true. The only thing is, he said that they would have to fix the ductwork because the ductwork is also very old. Mm-hmm. And he said to get to the other part of the house, they would have to have that repaired too. So it just seems like every way we look at this, it's going to be a huge expense.
2: Yeah.
3: And
0: yeah, but if it's but it's basically what you're saying is, in a way, it's kind of, it's like it's worth 70, right? If it's worth 170 and it needs $100,000, they're not going to, you know, when you just do quick math, that 70, you owe 85. So I think about it even in the sense of a car, right? When people are like, I have to put more into my car than what it's worth, but then you do want it fixed to get a higher value. But you know what I mean? It's kind of that like sunk cost perspective.
3: Right.
0: And it's the home. I mean, honestly, John, I probably would slowly probably cash flow this. Do you guys have consumer debt?
3: The only debt we have is the home, and then we do have a truck.
0: Okay. Shoot. This is the part of home ownership that is so hard because it costs. I mean, it's the stuff that comes up, you guys, all the time. I mean, if I were you, John, I probably wouldn't just wipe my hand. I think I would slowly start doing some repairs.
2: I sit down with the GC and say, I've got to go in steps. So
0: yes, go in steps. And what steps could I make to maybe break even so that if we wanted out, we could eject at a certain point to give yourself an out if you wanted to. But
2: I hate this for you, brother.
0: Sorry, John.
2: Hate it, man.

0: Hey guys, George Camel here. So you're thinking about buying or selling your home, and you probably have a million questions. 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
0: 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They study for tests at night and do poorly. 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
1: Well, it's for sale right now, though, right?
0: Just says grab your copy for $49.97.

0: I think
1: if you order it now, it's the cheapest it will ever be.
0: Okay, there was a deal of that. I don't know if that's it. Okay, two different graphics. I don't know. I'm reading my ad. I'm just given. I'm like Ron Burgundy. You give me a script and I read it. I don't know.
1: But sometimes, do what?
0: We got a live turn of events. It is on sale.
1: You're trying to. Here's the deal.
0: I don't know.
1: Rachel Cruz is a part owner of Ramsey Solutions. Gosh, she's trying to get more money out of you guys. This thing is on sale right now. And last year it sold out.
0: John Baloney.
1: When it was on sale. Yeah, man. Listen,
0: I don't know. I just am told, okay, we got a new graphic up.
1: $35 if you buy it right this second. So
0: you got to go now because I think tomorrow, this may be the copy for tomorrow.
1: RamseySolutions.com/store.
0: All right, let's go to South Bend, Indiana. We got Sam on the line. Hi, Sam. Welcome to the show.
2: Hi, thanks for having me.
0: Absolutely. Thanks for calling in. How can we help?
2: So I just kind of want some help trying to get kind of a roadmap for how to get out of debt because I'm about $65,000 in debt and I only make $60,000 a year. I have a 1.5-year-old at home and my wife is 6 months pregnant. So I'm just trying to clean this up so that, you know, my kids don't have to suffer, you know, through any of that.
1: I love it, man. I love your heart, brother.
0: Yep. The kids turned everything around. Like once you have kids, you're
2: sure
0: like, oh, crap. We gotta get our stuff together.
1: We got to be different now. What's the debt, man?
2: So about 18,000 of it is credit cards. They're split up into two different accounts. They've already been sold off to third parties, and it's been a while. So I actually went into a debt consolidation program originally, and then the law firm that I was working with just liquidated and was done with it. So they kind of handed it back to me, and I want to try to get the ball rolling because I really am, you know, starting to look around and realize that things start to fall apart around me, and I need to, you know.
1: Okay, so what else besides... So you have 18 grand that's already gone to collections and two different credit cards. What else you got?
2: Then I owe about $17,500 on a car I just financed a few months back. I just bought a second car for my wife and I just actually over the weekend. That was about $3,500. I paid cash.
0: Oh, good.
2: So I owe about $10,000 on an AC unit for my house. It blew up first year that I moved in. And then... I got my wife's car that we originally had as our only vehicle repossessed, and they still want about $15,000 for that.
0: And they took it. That's done.
2: That's already done. They already auctioned it off, and that's what they want afterwards.
1: That's the difference.
0: Oh, man.
1: Dude, what has happened up until now? Because this isn't just a matter of you being in debt. This is a matter of you just didn't pay bills.
2: Yeah. So what truly happened was... around the time that everything started to slow down with COVID, I was working at a factory job and I started to get into some credit card debt when they cut my hours. And eventually I kind of just, you know, got tired of it and went and started doing my own thing. So I'm self-employed now. I have been for about 3 years, but I clean houses for a living and it was rough trying to get everything on track at first. And then I guess I just kept knocking my wife up and now I don't have any help and I haven't had the, you know, ability to get out and really even get more clientele because I just don't have the time in the day as one person. So
1: how much money do you make?
0: $65 a year.
2: About $5,000 a month on average, and it just fluctuates in the wintertime because I have some clients that go away.
0: Mm-hmm.
1: Okay.
0: And you've been in that business 3 years, you said?
2: 3 years now, yep. So, 3 years now.
0: Okay. And you have predictable downtimes, you said, with certain clients?
2: Yeah. I from about January to April, I lose probably about between $1,000 and $1,500 a month.
0: Okay.
2: And just clients come and go.
1: Okay. So what do you do in that gap to earn money?
2: Honestly, I've just been trying my best to kind of stack up money aside so that when that time comes around and, you know, stack up things around the house so that I don't run out of things. I have, you know, kind of stockpiles and... I also have been very fortunate enough to, when Christmas rolls around, and especially with the birth of my child, that people have been extremely generous, giving me bonuses. I don't like to bank on that for the holidays,
0: but
2: it's been extremely helpful.
1: How much cash do you have set aside?
2: I have $1,000 set aside. I'm done with baby step one, but that's about it. All I have after the car.
0: What's the car, the $17,000 car? If you sold it today, do you know what you would get from it?
2: I want to say probably about 13, 14, something like that.
0: Okay, so you're a little underwater in that.
2: A little bit, yeah, just from the depreciation, but...
0: Yeah, because I'm just trying to think through some math here. Because for me, my goal for you, Sam, would be to get out of debt as quickly as possible. Okay, so that's going to mean working nights and weekends. Your wife is going to probably feel like a single mom for a hot second because you are working so much. Right. You guys, I mean, I'm sure you don't have a ton of expenses to cut, but where you can cut, we're not eating out. We're not going on Amazon. Like, we're doing nothing. We're not spending money except for keeping the lights on, keeping the roof over our head, like the absolute needs, the necessities. Yeah. And then the other thing is selling stuff, right? And so you're doing all of this at once to get out of debt as quickly as possible. So I'm just looking at your numbers and I'm thinking, okay, $18,000 in bad debt, you know, I mean, you possibly could settle. Maybe let's just say generously, you know, half. You know, what if that went down to 9,000? Okay, you can't do much about the repoed car. You can't do much about the HVAC. And then the car. Let's just say you took a $3,000 hit, and if you could get a small loan from a credit union for $6,000, go get you a $3,000 car, and then have that, right? That loan goes from 17,000 to 6,000. Right, you start to kind of play with the numbers of what the ideal situation would be to get out of debt as fast as possible, and there's a chance that your debt's looking more like 38, 39 versus 65 at that point.
2: I was hoping, especially since it's been to third parties some of the debt, and they seem willing to kind of work with you to just get anything.
1: They will, but you're gonna have to save up a lump sum
0: to settle with them.
2: Right now, like I said, I bought the car in cash, and it took me about 5 months to do it, but I saved about $800 a month so that I could, buy that. So I saved up $4,000 within that 5 months. I think that's the pace that I'm at right now.
1: This is going to sound nutty because I know I'm talking to a guy who's so tired because he's got a newborn and a pregnant wife, and you're hustling your own, you're a one-man shop on your business. But you simply cannot afford to, when a big chunk of your clientele goes on vacation during the cold winter, for you just to hang out at home. You got to go find other work, and you've got to grind and grind and grind. And after you get done cleaning all day, you come home and have dinner with your family, and then you go stock shelves at Walmart until midnight. And this is going to be the next 18, 24 months, and you're going to feel like you're going to collapse. But on behalf of your family, you can do it. I believe in you. But it's going to take that level of negotiating with certain folks, selling stuff, cutting expenses to the bone for 24 months. And, bro, you've dug yourself a big hole. So to fill this hole up, you're going to be tired shoveling. And you can scroll all day. You can Google hacks all day. Mm-hmm. There's not any hacks around. You've got to cut expenses and make more money. That's the only things you can do right here.
0: And the wild thing is too, Sam, if you can get this credit card debt where they can settle, and you do this car, and you find $3,000 extra a month, right? I mean, a lot of this is gone.
1: It goes away quick.
0: In a year right. and a half. I mean, it's pretty wild what the math starts to do, but it's going to take some drastic changes. It's going to be a drastic year and a half for you guys to get this to play out the way that you're wanting it to. But a year and a half of it, and it's behind you, and then you have learned, gosh, such a way of life of what you're not going to go back to. Like, that's the legacy changer there for your kids that you're looking for. Having healthy money habits where you actually control your money and your money's not controlling you.

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0: enjoying the show, one of the best things that you can do to help us spread the word is to share it with a friend. Maybe post one of the clips on social media, but just spreading the word about the show is one of the best ways we can get the word out to help people do what we want, is to, you know, get control of their money and create a life that they love and finally find some peace with the subject in life that can be so, so complicated. So, we're thankful for you guys for listening and watching. So leave a comment. We love hearing from you and share the show when you can. All right, let's head to Kansas City and we have Andrew on the line. Hi, Andrew. Welcome to the show.
1: Hey, how are y'all?
0: Hi, we're doing great. How can we help?
1: Good. I have to start off by saying, since you, Rachel, started it, I think that baloney is way better than the name that John's high school football coach called him back in the day.
2: Listen, Andrew.
0: Andrew is deep. I don't even know what the...
2: It's far more socially acceptable to say John Baloney out loud. But I'm going to start calling her Rachel Bruise or Rachel Snooze. Ooh, I like that one. Rachel Snooze. I like that.
0: What a snoozer. Awesome. Oh, my gosh.
2: What's up, brother?
1: We are in baby step three, my wife and I. And my wife is certainly the free spirit, and I am definitely the outspoken cheapskate. And every time we talk about money, the tension is pretty high, and we overall just tend to avoid the conversation altogether. How can we tell if we're actually pretty close on our goals and I just need to loosen up, or if our household spending genuinely needs to be reined in? I want money to be a conversation we can approach without fighting or dreading the finance talk.
2: Okay, before we get to that, because Rachel's wrote a book on this, she's the expert here, but I want to ask you a question, okay? Ask that last question again.
1: I want money to be a conversation we can approach without fighting or dreading the talk.
2: Okay. Let's take the actual topic of money off the table, and let me ask you a question. Are you a person your wife can sit down and have a conversation with, and you don't try to fix her? You hear her? You say, thanks for sharing that, even if you think it was dumb or boring or whatever? Are you a safe person that she can just talk with?
1: The answer to the question before yesterday would have been no.
2: Okay.
1: We go in seasons of that. Okay. But just yesterday, we kind of had to sit down, redefine the marriage relationship conversation.
2: Love it.
1: Where both of us share hearts. And that was one of the things that she really wanted to talk about. And I totally understand. And I admit that, yes, I'm a problem solver along with many other men.
2: Yeah.
1: And that's something that I need to work on. And so even yesterday, after that conversation, it went really well. And then even this morning, I was able to practice that. But we're getting there. So historically, no. But starting last night, the answer is yes.
2: Perfect. So what I want you to work on in your home, and it sounds like y'all are on it, and you use the magic word, this is just practice. And for the wives out there listening, often a husband tries to fix a problem, not because they think you're stupid, but because their whole life they've been told the only value you have in the world is utility, is the solution to a problem. It took me being married forever before I realized, yes, my wife likes that I can change oil in the car, and yes, that she likes things I can do around the house, but she likes me. And that was hard for me to metabolize because I thought I was only worth my answers. And so y'all practicing, just talking, listening, remembering she's your friend, that you're her friend, right? You get what I'm saying? So y'all are on the right path there. That will make not only money conversations, but any conversations you have, one of curiosity and not judgment, instead of that's a stupid thing. Dude, tell me more about that. That's different than how I see it. And one of those is an invitation, and one of those is a slam door, right? All right, so we'll talk about the money thing here. Go for it, Rachel.
0: Well, I was going to just, I mean, when you said we continue to fight about money, and then you're like, but we're on baby step three. So I'm like, this is, the problem isn't the system that you guys have put in place. It's the attitude and the posture around the subject that's caused the strife, right? Or something's come up and gets triggered in her or you, and it's like you guys just can't come eye to eye. But I think it's probably more what John's saying is the approach at which you take those conversations. And a helpful thing that I feel like has been good, that Winston and I, and we do this with more than just money, but we see the thing that we're talking about or the tension point where we're so different. We're coming at it in such different perspectives, different backgrounds, how we grew up with money, I mean, all of it, right? That all plays in. and we see that subject matter as kind of the third party in the triangle, and it's out there. And Winston and I are on the same team. Like, it's us locking arms against that thing out there, that the spouse is, your wife isn't the enemy. You're not the enemy to her. It's this thing out there. And what is this thing out there creating in me or creating in her or him, you know, in my case, this strife that we just seem to have this conflict all the time. And when you can start to pinpoint that, that's huge. And I think we have found too, with married couples, we were talking about money and marriage, but we talk about the subject a lot over that weekend. But having empathy with your spouse, actually seeing your differences and her massive free spirit as a strength, Andrew. Like, she gives you a gift in your life. You would be probably a semi-boring person that doesn't leave the house much if it probably weren't for your wife, right? Who brings the fun and the levity and the enjoyment, right? And then you are a godsend to her, because if she's like me, details are not my ideal. I don't really enjoy looking at every single little thing and every interest rate. And if we put it in this thing and we change here and we do that, I mean, I'm like, it's great. I trust you. Like, it's fine. Go and do. Like, I don't enjoy that. But because of that, it actually gives me a subconscious safety net of knowing I have a husband who's taking very good care of our family in that way. Does that make sense? Like, there's a beauty in the differences. And I think that's, you know, so yeah, we can dive into the numbers if you want, but I do think there's a level of respect and care to give each other in these conversations that's going to help tremendously, where she'll have the freedom and probably maybe even say, hey, okay, because this has been going so well and I feel this freedom that I don't get slapped on the wrist or feel like I'm getting, you know,
2: judged.
0: Yes, that. Okay, maybe I don't need to, I may not need to spend so much. Sure, do we want to cut back? Like, there's more of a willingness on both parties' end to do some level of change when you know that the other person is for you and there's a beautiful love and respect, you know, situation happening. Does that make sense?
1: 100% it does. Absolutely.
2: What's the number you're worried is too extreme?
1: I would say there's a few examples, but things like birthday gifts. She has a large family. And so, you know, when it comes time for celebrating a few birthdays, you know, maybe sometimes there's a month where there may be three or four birthdays and we want to spend, or she wants to spend $25 or $30 or $40 per person, or, you know, going out to eat. A big one for her would be clothes. And so I'm not necessarily opposed to spending money, because I kind of train myself, hey, you know, let loose every once in a while. Go get yourself, I like coffee, so go get yourself a coffee or a specialty coffee or something like that. But, you know, where the line is, because I realize that we're still in baby step three. We had an emergency fund. Then we had a baby in April. So we depleted about half of it to pay off the medical bills. And so now we're kind of building that back up. And so because we're in a mid to late 20s, or I guess I'm 26, so mid 20s, I'm just kind of worried. Like, I just want to get into a house. Like, I just want to, I just want to complete baby step 3B, and I want to get into a house. And her maybe goals are like, well, I want to get a different car. And I really don't care about a house right now. Maybe, you know, maybe 5 years, absolutely. But, you know, in 2026 or 2027, no.
2: So let's have that conversation. Okay. Where do we want to be in 5 years?
0: Yes.
2: Who do we want to be in 10 years? And those dreaming conversations where they're like the old corporate whiteboard, there's no bad ideas. Like, what's your picture of 5 years from now? We have one or two or three little kids running around here. Where do you want to be? What do you want that to look like? And then you begin to reverse engineer action steps based out of this shared vision of what y'all want to be. And there's always going to be pinch points. I actually want a new car before I want a house. I want a house before I want a new car. Well, one of those is a depreciating asset. And one of those is like this, but getting beneath the house is, I want the security for my family. I want a home.
1: Sure.
2: Right? And so getting to those real issues underneath the fight point.
0: Yes.
2: Man, it changes everything.
0: And her to have a level of freedom with income, that you guys are out of debt, you're building that emergency fund, but I do also want to enjoy my life.
2: Yeah.
0: So there has to be a both and.
3: 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Normal's broke. 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
5: A Category 1 hurricane. I'm Deborah Valentine, Fox News. Lala is now a Category 1 hurricane as it bears down on Hawaii's Big Island. Fox Weather's Mike Seidel reports from Hilo in the Aloha State.
6: Mauna Kea and Mauna Loa up around 14,000 feet. I think I heard the temperature on one of those mountaintops was in the mid-30s. So it gives you an idea of how high they are. Even in August, they can be down there close to freezing. And we're down here at sea level, just above sea level where we're standing. So you've got a big change in temperature. Remember, the dry, what we call the dry adiabatic rate, is about 3.5 degrees per kilometer. So, you know, you go up and the temperatures will cool off, and they have cooled off. Down here, we're in the mid-70s. Again, the lift, the extreme change in elevation over a short period, we've got very steep hillsides, so you get the orographic lift and you squeeze out that moisture. Meanwhile, the rainfall at Hilo Airport is just under 3 inches, so it shows you the difference between being on the coast and being up in the mountains.
5: National Hurricane Director Dr. Michael Brennan.
7: We have very heavy rainfall occurring on portions of the Big Island. Some locations have already picked up more than a foot of rain. There's a flash flood warning in effect for much of the eastern part of the Big Island.
5: 75 mile per hour winds and flash flooding are forecast. At least 5 people have died due to flooding from heavy rains across the state of Indiana. More than 90 people and their pets were rescued Saturday along the White River in Indianapolis. Jacob Spence is the director of Marion County Emergency Management.
8: Make preparations, make a plan, you know, family, friends, whatever you can do, so to leave now so that we don't put first responders at harm.
5: The National Weather Service says the central, southern, and western parts of the state are under a flash flood watch through Sunday morning. 11 inches of rain in some areas of the state this past week. 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

0: Good evening, or good morning, wherever you happen to be across these United States and Canada. Welcome to Coast AM. I'm Rich Barra, and tonight we're going to spend a few hours exploring two very different mysteries. One that may be about where humanity is going, and another about where we might have been. In our first 2 hours, we're going to explore the idea of star seeds. I actually don't know much about this. I just heard about this because of our author, the belief that some people walking among us may be souls with origins beyond this world. Here, at this particular moment in human history, for a reason. And that's our first guest tonight. Psychic channel medium author Jill M. Jackson says that there are new generations of these souls arriving, including what she calls solar ray and golden ray star seeds. But we're going to find out who they are, how someone might recognize these, maybe in themselves or maybe even in our children, and why Jill believes they're here now. We're also going to get into what she calls the new earth, her belief that human consciousness may be undergoing a major shift. And I want to ask her about marrying what she calls her twin flame, which I don't know if she knew I was going to ask about, but she does now if she's listening in. And we're going to search in the second half of our program for one of the greatest lost civilizations in human history. I'm talking about Atlantis. Frank Joseph Hoff believes Atlantis not only was real, and not only was it destroyed in an ancient catastrophe, but after thousands of years of searching, we may have been looking in the wrong part of the world. Now, he's going to take us to the South China Sea in Indonesia. Spoiler alert there, but he's going to lay out all the receipts and cases why he believes the lost continent may still be there beneath the water. Star seeds, a changing human consciousness, Atlantis, Lumira, and the possibility that our past and our future may be far stranger than we realize. We got a lot to explore together. So let's you and I sail into the mystic together. I'm Rich Barra. This is Coast to Coast AM. And I'm so excited about our first guest. I can't wait. We're not going to take a break yet. We're going to say hello to Jill Jackson. Jill, welcome to Coast AM. What a pleasure it is to talk to you.
1: Thank you so much. I'm excited to be back.
0: Yes, one of the most famous guests of all time here on Coast to Coast. As I was doing my research, I hear people drop this, but I don't think I know what it means. So I hope tonight you have the heart of a teacher on, because I'm going to ask you a lot of questions. Talk to me like I'm in third grade. I know what a soulmate is, but what is a twin flame? How is that different? Can you explain that to me?
1: Yes, absolutely. A twin flame is actually not that common. They're coming more often in incarnation now, but a twin flame is two aspects of the same soul who decide to incarnate at the same time. And the reason that they would do that is because they share a similar purpose on the planet. Predominantly, people's twin flames stay on the other side to assist them with their journey of this current incarnation.
0: Okay. So, and you have met yours.
1: Yes, I did. I did about 11, 12 years ago. Yes.
0: Yeah, well, do you want to tell me how you were able to spot the difference between a twin flame and a soulmate? How did you know?
1: It's a soul recognition, and literally so many of my psychic colleagues started calling me within days saying that they had received that same message, that we were indeed twin flames. It was an immediate knowing, and many soulmates feel that same way as well. You look in the person's eyes and you know that you have shared lifetimes with them before. In this scenario, we mirrored each other in so many ways. And sometimes people have the misconception, Rich, that twin flames are always unicorns and puppy dogs and rainbows. But the truth is, our twin flame mirrors us and holds up a mirror to expose our deepest wounds and shadows to help us become the highest version of ourselves pretty rapidly. So it's been a really amazing and interesting journey. And my husband is also a born medium as well.
0: Oh, really? Well, that's
1: Yes.
0: pretty cool. So in
1: Yes.
0: this case, though, okay, I'm sure you guys are doing fabulously, but tell me this, just because they're your twin flame, that doesn't necessarily mean you should be married, right?
1: Absolutely. There's many different aspects of a twin flame relationship. And my husband and I are passionate about teaching this concept because so many people are looking for their twin flames outside of themselves. And it's so important that we understand, even if we have incarnated with our twin flame, this is still an individual journey. And it's important for us to do our own shadow work to really peel those proverbial onion layers back and get to the heart of our individual contract, as well as the contract that we share with our twin flame.
0: Well, okay, so you said a lot of things there that I'm gonna need explanation on since I'm kind of new to this world, but I am interested in learning. And of course, I would be remiss if I did not say that Jill has many books, I think five at least out right now, and they are all linked up at Coast to Coast AM. And when we come back, we're going to talk about what you actually called for. I know I kind of hit you sideways with the twin flame thing. But we're going to talk about star seeds. We're going to talk about how the world is changing, and we will be right back with Jill Jackson on Coast to Coast AM.
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0: Welcome back to Coast to AM. I'm your host, Rich Barra. Jill M. Jackson is a psychic. She's a medium, published author. She helps her clients recognize their gifts and tries to inspire students worldwide to embrace their magic and transform their limited beliefs. And all of her books are linked up here at Coast to Coast AM. Jill, before we get into the book and starseeds and any of that, who was Jill Jackson before this became part of your life? And then I want to ask about maybe the experience that let you know that, well, maybe things are different than they appear on the surface.
1: Yes, absolutely. I was born a medium. I was born able to see the spirit world, and I tried to fit in as a normal person for so many years. I actually ended up becoming a CPA, and I was a business manager in Hollywood for the entertainment industry for so many years. But I had an ongoing relationship with the other world. I've had prophetic psychic visions since going back to my early 20s. And finally, I decided that after many times in the hospital, I recognized that I was not on my path. And that's when I jumped off the cliff and became a professional psychic medium.
0: Well, when you said many times in the hospital, tell me, what do you mean by that?
1: Yes. So many of us have catalysts in our lives, and the catalyst can come through illness. The catalyst can come through divorce or losing a loved one. And many people understand it as the dark night of the soul. And what happens is when we are not walking the path that we chose in our soul's blueprint before we incarnated for this lifetime, then different things happen to help guide us back onto our path. And for me, I tend to be a little bit of a hard-headed person, a little stubborn person. So it took two different times in the hospital navigating various illnesses. And I finally recognized that it was time for me to really step onto the path and trust and start serving spirit as I had contracted to do before I was born.
0: Well, yeah, I heard you mention that in the first break, the contract with our soul. And so, again, this is new to me, so I'm going to ask you questions that maybe seem remedial, but I'm just trying to understand. So before we come here as humans, we agree to come here either to learn a lesson or to follow a path. And once we get here, if we're not on that path, we get nudged, whether, you know, negative, positive, we get nudged in a direction to follow that path. And it sounds like your gift was there from the beginning. So I wonder if that's like me trying to explain what the color blue is like for somebody who doesn't see colors the way I do, if I've always seen blue as blue. So is it hard for you to say, to people who don't have this part of them, is it hard to explain what you do or what you see when you get a vision or an idea or a thought?
1: Yes, it is many times. And when I was younger, I thought that everybody could see the spirit world. I had that belief for so long. It was so natural to me. And then as I got older, I started realizing that the majority of people could not see the other world, or maybe did not have prophetic insight. And that is why it's my passion to teach everybody to tune into their gifts. And the way that I give an analogy is every single one of us can learn to play golf. Every single one of us can learn to play the piano. Now, is it our soul's mission to become the next Tiger Woods or to be a concert pianist? Probably not, but that doesn't mean that we can't learn how to tune into it. And I feel that every single human should learn how to tune into their intuition, because we have it within us and it helps us navigate this journey of life.
0: It is interesting to me that you chose being a CPA, which is the most opposite of using your intuition thing that I can even think of, is just dealing with numbers.
1: Yeah, it's very left brain, that is for sure. But the other never went away. I was always tuned in, and I received insight along with the left brain. I've always had a really great balance between the two. But yes, it's shocking for people to find that out.
0: So give me an early moment where you knew things were a little different, or maybe you're like, well, come on, this can't be real. Other people aren't like this. Give me a feeling or a moment where that kind of changed your mindset.
1: Oh my gosh. Well, just knowing things, my guides would talk to me in the middle of the night. I would get woken up at 5 a.m., 6 a.m. And, you know, I would say, can't you tell me later in the day? But for me, it seems to be early in the morning. And they say that that's the easiest time that they can get my attention when I'm really in that in-between state. And they would give me messages about things to be aware of, things to come. I would see people walking around my house. I mean, that's going back to when I was just a small child. There was always somebody walking around my house. And at first, I could not hear them. I could only see them. The first time that I actually heard somebody on the other side was when my grandmother passed away. And I was 12 years old at the time, and she woke me up and she was floating above my bed. And I see her just full with my eyes wide open. She was not sick anymore. And she telepathically told me how it was, heaven. Some people call it the other side. Some people call it heaven, and not to worry about her anymore. And from that point on, I could hear the spirit world as well.
0: Wow. So is there a movie that you've seen that connects to what you experience?
1: Some parts of Ghost, for sure. And I believe it was The Sixth Sense.
0: I was wondering if you're going to bring that up. Yeah. Because not that I have any of this ability, but when I watched that movie, that seemed like it was grounded in like, yeah, I bet that's how it is.
1: Yes, many ways. Absolutely. And for those movies, they do use psychics and mediums as consultants to help them with the scripts.
0: So you'll feel, like a difference in temperature that maybe isn't really happening in the room, but you can feel as well as smell and sense people. Can you smell somebody's perfume or if they were a smoker or something like that?
1: Yes, that is part of the clairs as well. And absolutely, many people can smell cigarette smoke with their loved ones coming around, or like you mentioned, perfume. Some people smell flowers. Yeah, so that's predominantly a gift with mediumship. It can happen some in psychism, but predominantly with mediumship.
0: You were speaking of your guides. Are those people relatives from your past? Are those angels? Who are the guides?
1: Every single one of us has spirit guides. It's a team of angels and guides that agreed to help us along our journey. They always honor our free will, but they're always here to help us navigate the path, and they will give us signs. We can learn to communicate with them. I teach my students to connect with their spirit guides and learn how to listen to them from the clairs, from dreams. But yes, and then also my mom, who was also a medium, passed away sadly 10 years ago this month, and she's also been one of my guides since she passed to spirit.
0: So you were saying your husband is a psychic as well. Do you guys ever scrap over who's more right about the future?
1: that has been an interesting topic from time to time, and we get messages for each other, and when we're trying to make a decision about something, we each will look into it separately and then come together and discuss from there.
0: Because I would think going just a simple thing like going out to dinner, well, my guides say Red Lobster's better.
1: Does
0: it come up like that, or no? Is it not that deep?
1: We've joked about that some, absolutely.
0: Now, do you share any clients between the two of you?
1: Some clients have come to each of us separately, and but we don't talk about it. We have a very, very strict ethical compass. I teach ethics within my classes as well. And honestly, psychics don't even want to know anything about their clients beforehand. It's so much easier when you know nothing about the person.
0: I've had one psychic reading with a friend of mine. I don't even want to mention their name, but they're very famous. And it's just my friend, and I never, ever asked questions. And I'm not going to ask you questions either. But I will say that she offered me a reading one time in her office, and I remember pulling out, and she ran outside as I was pulling up to her office. She's like, get in here. All your relatives are around. And I didn't know what to do because I wasn't expecting that. I thought I have a little, I didn't know what to expect. But when I went inside for the reading, I'm not sure if it was me thinking about it. I'm not sure what it was, but it literally felt like sitting around the piano around Thanksgiving when I was a little kid, like, you know, 3, 4, 5 years old, when my aunts and uncles would sing in harmony. They'd sing Christmas songs all night, and it smelled like the house that we were in. It smelled like the food. And I don't remember if any of the messages were particularly earth shattering, but the feeling of being around her at that moment, it put me right back in that great time of my childhood, to the point where Now I remember that almost as much as being a kid sitting around at Thanksgiving in the middle of Florissant, Missouri, listening to pianos playing. So I wonder how you tap into that for yourself. If you don't have the benefit of a psychic medium around you, what's the way to start that? How do you tap into that joy? Because I think that's probably important for people.
1: Absolutely. And I love that story that you just shared, because what you were doing was tapping into the vibrational frequency. And when you have a medium has to raise our vibrational frequency, and then our loved ones on the other side have to lower their frequency, and we meet in the middle, and it's connection from there. And when you are having a session with a truly gifted medium, you can feel it, just like you mentioned, and you were tapped into that similar vibrational frequency. So that's where I teach my students to start, is learning how to tap into their own energy, learn how to know what their baseline energy is, and then learn how to start raising the vibrational frequency.
0: Yeah, it's interesting, because as I think about it, the medium at the time, you could see she was loving hanging around my family, and it almost was acting in a way as if she were part of the group, as part of listening to it. So I could tell she was feeling it too. And she was even talking about the kind of desserts that they made at the time. And she was right. I mean, that part of it was completely legit. And more than anybody giving me a message about, you know, like one day you're going to do this, or, you know, watch out for making left turns. It was just a feeling of joy that went right back to my childhood, because I remember falling asleep all the time at Thanksgiving, pretty much on those couches while they were singing. And I thought that was comforting. Like I was half in, half out, and I felt like I was half in, half out here too. It's really cool. I love that. Well, when we come back, we're going to talk about your book. We're going to talk about starseeds, how they are here, and it is time. The world's a-changing. Jill Jackson is our guest, right back with Coast to Coast AM after this.

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1: Welcome back to Coast AM. Jill M. Jackson is back. Her book is linked up at Coast to Coast AM. We were talking about star seeds. And Jill, take me into your world. For somebody hearing this word for the very first time, what is a star seed?
2: A star seed is someone who originated from another planet or another star system and has agreed to incarnate on Earth to help humanity in some way. And many star seeds have been looking up to the sky since they were young. I know for myself, I had my first UFO sighting when I was 9 years old, and I was not scared. I actually wanted to run towards the ship. And the woman that was keeping us at the time made us go inside. So star seeds have
1: go inside the house or go inside the
2: yes.
1: craft. Oh, okay.
2: I wish I was trying to go towards the craft, and she was actually afraid and made my sister and I go inside.
1: Do star seeds know they're star seeds?
2: Most of us do. Sometimes the memory starts coming later in life. They're, like I talked earlier about a

0: catalyst. Sometimes a catalyst can cause memories to start coming in. Some people have near-death experiences. Some people are hypnotized and have memories of incarnating on other planets, other star systems.
1: So, how did you come to believe that you were a starseed?
0: I've just always been different. I always think outside the box. I have been questioning religion, dogma. I think outside the box. I have been able to see the other worlds. Like I said, I saw a UFO ship when I was 9. I've just always looked at the world differently. And my own mother remembers as a small child, 4, 5, 6 years old, she would sit outside and look up at the sky and say, "When can I go home?" And many star seeds feel a little bit strange at times being on this planet. Humans are sometimes confusing to star seeds.
1: Now, you and I are friends, so I feel like I can ask you this question without you getting offended, but is there any point that you think, well, maybe it's just in my head. Maybe this isn't real. Maybe my imagination is running wild.
0: I can understand why skeptics think that way, and I don't mind skeptics at all because we should not give our sovereignty over to anyone. And I understand that it's so far out there. In fact, I've been doing this professionally for a couple of decades now, and my colleagues and I still get blown away by the experiences that we have, by the readings that we have. So I completely understand how people can have a challenge sometimes understanding until they start having some experiences for themselves.
1: How do you tell people to first begin? I know that you do it, you're a teacher as well. How do you tell people to first begin to tap into this?
0: The first stage is intuition. And you want to understand what is coming in from your ego and what is actually coming in from either your higher self or your spirit guides. And that takes a while. It's the program that I teach is anywhere from a 9 month to 11 month program because you want to teach in strong foundations. So many people will have a few exciting experiences and they want to dive right in, but I really caution against that because you want to have a strong foundation and understand energy, understand frequency, understand how your own intuition works. So I teach people to start there, and it all starts with learning stillness and meditation and getting quiet within.
1: You talk about children having this sense of intuition. Do you think that we all have it early on and then maybe have it sort of talked out of us? I mean, your parents were involved in a little bit, so you probably had a little bit, even though you tried to talk yourself out of it yourself, it wasn't strange to you. It was part of your life. But do you think that a lot of us have this gift as we're younger, and then it gets sort of coached out of us by like, oh, well, that was just an imaginary friend, or whatever that is. We sort of just what pat it down or push it away, even though we have that instinct.
0: 100%, absolutely. When you look at children, children are so connected. They are so intuitive. So many of them are seeing their loved ones in spirit that they never even met. And society indoctrinates us to look at it as woo-woo or makes fun of it. Because if you think about it, if everybody on the planet was truly tuned in to their own wisdom, to their own knowing, tuned into the wisdom of the heart, they could not be controlled. And, the powers that still want to be, it's much easier to control people when they are not tuned in to their own knowing. And I teach that as well. I teach discernment because that is key.
1: It sounds like what you're saying, if you're listening and you're on one of those paths where things aren't working out for you, or maybe you feel lost, not only might you be a starseed, you just might be not following the contract that you signed before you got here on Earth, right? You might just need the nudge in the right direction.
0: Absolutely. And that's what I love. Yes, because we'll talk about the newer children who started the starseeds that started incarnating in about 2014, 2015, and they have never had any lifetimes on planet Earth. But going back to your question, absolutely. So many times people get on a path, and I call it our false ego. When we step into the ego version of ourselves, that was the expectation of someone else. And all of us can look at different examples of that throughout our lives, where either society or family or religion pushed us into a certain career path, a certain belief system. And when we really go within ourselves, it doesn't feel right anymore. But then there's fears that come up around leaving that and starting something new. And that's what I love helping people with. It takes a lot of courage.
1: You know, I believe that. When I listen to you talk, I believe you have something special going on in you. You can always hear the calm and the peacefulness of knowing in your voice. I think that's really, really special. So let's take a quick break, and then we'll come back and let's talk more about the starseeds. Let's talk about the children. I want to get into what you call the golden ray and the solar ray children. Who are these souls? What's their mission on Earth? We're going to get into that when we come right back on Coast to Coast AM.
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1: Welcome back to Coast AM. I'm your host, Rich Barra. Our guest, Jill Jackson. Her new book, dealing with the children of tomorrow that are here right now, the starseeds. And like you introduced something in the book, the prophecy of the golden ray and the emergence of the solar ray children. What do you mean by that? Explain that to me.
0: So I identify as an indigo, and many of the listeners may have heard the term indigo children or crystal children. And I was familiar with that as well. And I was in Naples, Florida in 2014. I was doing a sound bath and a journey, and a group consciousness gave me a transmission that foretold the golden ray children arriving on the 12th ray of consciousness, and that they would be very different than the star seeds that preceded them. And I started getting more and more information, and I talk about it in the book. I resisted it for a while, and when I finally stepped up to the fact that this was part of my mission to bring this information through, I started going into more and more channeling sessions and bringing this information through. So I'm so excited. And the first time I connected with an actual golden ray starseed, she was still in utero and her parents came in for a reading. And when I connected with her, her soul was so pure that I had tears flowing down my face during the entire reading, talking to her.
1: You can see it. You can feel it when you meet somebody.
0: Yes, you can feel it. Absolutely.
1: Are there a lot of them here already?
0: When you look at it percentage-wise, no. But they're coming in more and more. And it's really important now because I believe that we are at a precipice with humanity. We have a lot of really serious choice points and decisions to make on how we want to navigate moving forward. And these children carry energy in their DNA that help more and more people wake up to their own truth and their own knowing of their mission on the planet as well.
1: Before this show started tonight, they do a throwback show with Art Bell called Somewhere in Time. And I was listening to it. And this particular show tonight that's playing all around the country was from 1996. And I remember listening to Art back in 1996. I was driving to my job at the time. And he talked about how things were changing. He called it the quickening. And he wrote a book about it, actually. And all the stuff that he is talking about in 1996... we're still talking about it now. We're still saying, how much more can we take? How much more, of the insanity of the world until something comes along? So as you look into the future, how close are we to humanity changing things up and maybe going in a more positive direction than we are now?
0: That is my hope, and that is why I'm excited about these starseed children that have agreed to incarnate here on this planet, because Earth is a third dimensional planet. We can choose to vibrate in a fifth dimensional consciousness, and Mother Earth's frequency is rising as well. But many humans, In 2019, my guides told me that there was a time coming where we would be given a choice, each human through free will, of which train they wanted to get on. And the analogy was there was a 3D train of those humans that chose to continue with the division and the wars and the separation and the fears. And the other train was for the fifth dimensional, higher vibrational consciousness, where those humans were choosing no wars. Those humans were choosing unity, consciousness, and diversity, and unconditional love and non-duality. And I remember that vision went on for an entire week, and I felt the magnitude of it. And it was right before COVID, and I believe that COVID was the choice point as well. It was a pivotal opening. It provided a lot of space for people to start asking the deeper questions for themselves. But I believe that we're there now, but it's been going on for years, just as Art Bell foretold as well. But I do see things changing rapidly with the emergence of AI.
1: There we go. Yeah, I was wondering about that. You talk about that connection in your book, too, between children, yes, the future of technology, AI, sustainability. How do you see them helping share the future of the planet? Like, what's coming up? What do you got for us?
0: So those of us that channel higher dimensional galactic beings understand that AI is really made to help all of humanity. It is used in more advanced civilizations, and the technology can bring breakthroughs in medicine in so many different ways. But the issue is when there are certain people on the planet that try to use the technology to manipulate and to control others. And when I ask one of my guides that I channel, his name is Solomon, I ask what we should think about with regards to AI. And the answer was that AI meets each person with where your consciousness level is. And it is extremely important not for us to give our own sovereignty away, our own creativity away. And I feel like that is what is happening with so many people with that version of AI. And the Golden Ray star seeds that did start arriving in 2014, they carry a frequency within their DNA that holds that version of AI being having the ability to help everybody on the planet with the medical breakthroughs and things like that. And they carry that energy with them, and that is being rippled out to the planet at this time. So that is my hope and my prayer, that they will be able to help shift humanity and understanding the higher version of AI, and also understanding not giving our creativity away and our divinity away to AI.
1: In your book, you talk about how a lot of these children, the star seeds, maybe they don't do so well in traditional school systems because they're probably way past that, right?
0: Yes, absolutely. And I feel like a lot of your listeners who are extra sensitive can look back and also feel like
1: that same
0: traditional. Yes. Yeah.
1: I was totally somewhere totally different in my school.
0: Yes. Yes. But especially the ones, you know, I'm going to go back to the diamond rays and golden rays and the solar rays. They really, really need alternative education because they do not understand the proverbial box that traditional education tries to put students in.
1: Yeah, because the box is very, very basic for people who are feeling other things, right? You can't move around and really learn the way you might if you had a different way of being educated.
0: Absolutely. And their energy and their frequency vibrates so high that they really need nature to help calm them down. So when they are stuck in a classroom for so many hours a day without any access to nature and getting stillness within the mind, they do not do well. And they actually can act out in a lot of ways. I've helped so many parents understand that the answer from traditional medicine is so many times to just medicate these gifted children. And why don't we just put them out in nature and help them connect and understand how to move that energy through the body? Society has made fun of tree huggers, but I'm telling you, when I feel high energy, yeah, there's something
1: outside
0: to it. Go
1: thing.
0: Out and hug a tree.
1: Yes. Well, as we're going to move into the next hour here, and we're opening up the phone lines, and I'm wondering, when you talk to people, what kind of things should they be asking you? What kind of things do you want to talk about?
0: If they've had experiences themselves, or if they have children that are gifted or sensitive, I can help them with that.
1: Okay, excellent. So our phone numbers will be here at the top of the hour. More with Jill Jackson. The next hour of Coast to Coast AM is next.

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6: Hurricane Lala. I'm Deborah Valentine, Fox News. Lala, a Category 1 hurricane, is impacting Hawaii's Big Island. Fox Weather's Katie Byrne reports from Honolulu, Hawaii, about 163 miles from the Big Island.
7: Rain and winds battered Hawaii's Big Island early Saturday morning, the first signs of Hurricane Lala. The storm continues to build up wind speed, reaching hurricane strength as it approaches the state. A rare occurrence for Hawaii. Rainfall could hit the double digits on the Big Island through Monday, with wind speeds expected to reach 75 miles per hour. The National Guard has been deployed across the state while many residents are loading sandbags and stocking up on gas as the storm approaches. Local officials are warning everyone to stay safe. But even as the storm gets closer, some people on the Big Island say the waves are in great condition for a surf.
6: National Hurricane Center Director Dr. Michael Brennan says the Big Island is experiencing Lala's wrath.
8: We're already seeing those, you know, hurricane-force wind gusts occurring in portions of the Big Island. The very heavy rainfall is already happening. We're starting to see some flooding. That's the main message, is the impacts are on us and people need to be in their safe place.
6: The last hurricane to successfully make landfall in Hawaii was the devastating Category 4 Hurricane Iniki in 1992. Deadly flooding in Indiana. At least 5 people have died due to flooding from heavy rains this week across the state. The National Weather Service says the central, southern, and western part of Indiana is under a flood watch through Sunday morning. Indianapolis Mayor Joe Hogsett says evacuation orders are in place for some areas.
9: The residents in Ravenswood, Rocky Ripple, and other areas impacted by this flooding, please leave your homes now. This is not a time to wait.
6: At least 11 inches of rain has occurred in some areas of the state this past week. 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
1: We are all the way live for 4 hours tonight, you and me. So if you are wide awake, maybe you're traveling down the highway or laying in bed with your eyes wide open listening to the show, I appreciate you being here. The book is called Children of the New Earth, How Star Seeds Are Shaping Humanity's Future. It's deep, and the author, Jill Jackson, is on with us now. And we were talking about taking some calls, and the phones are lighting up for you. Let's go to the international line. Let's go to Don in Alberta, Canada. Hey, Don, welcome to Coast AM. You're on with Jill.
2: Hi, Rich. Hi, Jill. I'm kind of confused. So we're sitting up. There's a little light bobbing around, and then we decide to come down and play a video game. And even when you do get more advanced at it, you know the future and everything, you can't do anything about it anyway. And just, yeah, the train's going to come by. Okay, great. So that's fantastic. So what is the end of the game? What is the entire purpose? Like, there's people looking into the fact that we're in a matrix right now. Like, it's all numbers and digits and everything else that can be manipulated, but then you're not allowed to do that because it violates, like, you have the next guest coming up talking about Atlantis. Like, there was lots of people that knew Atlantis was going to go down because they were breaking the harmonics of the earth. And what happens is the plates went under. Yeah, it was advanced civilization. It was all over the world. And so what happened? Nothing. And so they knew the future, but the spiritual master that they sent to meet with the leader of Atlantis, all they did was put him in jail for his troubles. He worked great. So I don't see the purpose of the whole thing. It just doesn't make any sense to me in any way, shape, or form.
1: Okay, so let me see if I understand your question, Don. Let me see if I understand your question. Are you saying there's no point in seeing the future if you can't really change it because what's going to happen is going to happen anyway? Is that what you're asking, or is that what you're saying?
2: Pretty much. You can know not to get on an aircraft or something like that, but it's just, why does the situation happen in the first place?
1: Well, what makes you think it's predetermined? What makes you think that the future isn't fluid, like a million different possibilities? And if we get on board and change it for the better, that we can make a change? Not to sound, you know, too granola there, but isn't that the point of knowing what could happen so you could make sure it doesn't happen if it's bad?
2: Well, maybe you're just not meant to be there, but I had one friend who was going to get on an aircraft and see everybody had an aura on them. It was down to the corner. People are about to step in an elevator. They see that they have no energy field and the elevator malfunctioned. But anyway, it doesn't make any sense. Let's say your neighbor's, you know, your neighbor is going to come rob you tomorrow, but you're not allowed to do anything about it. It's just, I don't get it. It just doesn't even make any sense to me. It's just, like, I've had dreams of the future and I've had this and that. And so, but you know what? At the end of the day, it doesn't accomplish anything. It just, I realize we're supposed to return home back to being an energy field or God or whatever you want to call it and get out of all the planes and return back. But what did we come down here in the first place? Well, I know increase our vibration, but can't we do that over there? I don't know.
1: On the other side, that's a good question. Like, why come to Earth? Increase your vibration without coming to Earth. Well, let's give Jill a chance to answer that for you.
3: Yes. Hi, Don. And these are excellent questions that you're asking, by the way. And I agree with you, Rich. It all comes down to what your belief is. Do you believe that everything in our lives is predetermined? Or do you also believe that we do have free will? I was actually chosen to be part of a study from Robert Bigelow, the Bigelow Institute. I was one of the mediums. And we had, I believe it was about a 9 or 10 month study where we had to go into trance twice a week. And ask really deep questions, and none of us could know who the other mediums were. And at the end, they compiled all the answers. And one of the questions is exactly what you're talking about, Don. One of the questions is everything in our lives predetermined, or do we truly have free will? And the mediums all agreed that it is about half and half. We come into this incarnation. I call it a blueprint. I like to call it a blueprint because just like an architect has a blueprint, you can change the plans if you want to make the house bigger or larger. Our soul's the same way. Our contract is just a plan, but we can go in and amend that plan. So I do believe that we have free will, but we also come in to learn lessons to balance karma. You mentioned Atlantis and Lemuria. You're absolutely correct in that as well. I was part of Atlantis and I absolutely know what happened, and you're spot on, Don. But this is where what we're hoping, and this is why I have such hope in the star seeds that started incarnating in 2014, so that we as humanity don't choose to go down that same path. And that's why I feel that we're at such a precipice right now. So it's important for us to listen to our intuition, to listen to our dreams. And we have been indoctrinated to believe that we're just one person and we can't make a difference. But the truth is, one person can make a difference. Absolutely. That ripples out.
1: Isn't that interesting? I was thinking about what Don was saying. Don, are you still there? We were talking about how Jill at some point wasn't doing this, which she's doing now. She was a CPA, which it is actually kind of funny that you're so far away from what you were doing. And I think about, I'm just going to be honest, I'm going to think about my own life circa, what, maybe 10 years ago, when I was not really my authentic self. I was doing all the things that I thought somebody in my career should be doing and in my family should be doing, but I wasn't authentic and I wasn't happy. I didn't have any joy. Flash forward to now, where I kind of don't worry about what people think about me very much, even though I wouldn't say I have thick skin. I just have I can't control. It's none of my business what people think about me. And I have so much joy that I'm on the right path. My kids are doing well. My marriage is doing awesome. My career is going great. All those things are about living in your truth. And I think if I had resigned myself, Don, to, well, what's the point if I know what the future can be, if it's going to happen anyway, I would think that would be kind of a way to, you'd numb yourself. You'd be numb to things. I personally like stimuli. I like it when things are scary. I like it when things are a little uncertain. I choose to live that way because then if you find a way to solve it, if you find a way to get past it, well, I think that's part of the joy of life, is like getting past a hurdle, getting past a challenge, turning things around. And if you can't turn things around because it's predetermined, well, that would be terrible. And I don't believe in my soul that whether we're in a matrix or not, that you can't manipulate things for the better.
3: I agree, Rich.
2: Okay, so if you look at somebody like Michael Jordan, he learned to, everything was in slow motion when he was on the basketball court. You look at some of these pro ball players, same thing, everything's in slow motion for them. So they can see, they're seeing outside of our time and speed dimension. You look at Elvis Presley, he openly thought, well, he didn't openly, his mom told him not to tell people he could do astral projection, and I think it was some moon around Saturn or whatever it was he said he came from, but in the end, he was an entertainer, but what did he really accomplish? And I believe he actually got knocked off. I don't believe that he died of a drug overdose, but it'll come out in somebody's book somewhere.
1: Why do you think he got knocked off?
2: Well, has to do with, it always comes down to money, control, and power. He was worth more dead than he was alive. And
1: like Michael Jackson, probably too. Then,
2: yeah.
3: Yes.
2: Well, I don't know if Michael Jackson. Well, Michael Jackson already knew that he was going to die early, so it was like. But yeah, it's the people around you making the money. It's always.
1: Yeah, well, if you're in entertainment, you know that very well.
2: Well, it's a pretty mean game. I know people that are in it, and
1: indeed it is.
2: it's a fun game, but
1: it beats selling siding, though.
2: why do we have so many rules when we come down there? Because you get a vision of the future, and then you get, oh, so you think, oh, I can stop that, right? And they go, oh, no, you can't do that. Well, what did you tell me for in the first place? This is like, anyway, this is like Atlantis going down. It's just like, doesn't make any sense. There was lots of people that knew, and then they say, go tell a person that's working for nuclear.
1: Well, we may be looking at a version of Atlantis right now in our own world. Okay, hey, Don, really nice to meet you. Poignant thoughts there. Let's take a quick break, and we are back in just a moment with Jill Jackson, and we will be talking to her right after we come back to a few spots on Coast to Coast AM.
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1: Welcome back to Coast AM. Our guest is Jill Jackson, and I've been writing notes as you've been talking. You say so many things that I want to go back to. One of them was that you said that you were a part of Atlantis.
3: Yes, I'm so excited for your next guest coming on, Rich.
1: Oh, me too.
3: Absolutely. Yes, I've had many memories. I have known it. I've been regressed. Yes, I was part of it.
1: Okay, so I'm going to ask you something. You shook loose a core memory when you were bringing that up. I remember I was in fourth grade. So how old are you when you were in fourth grade? 11, 12, somewhere around there?
3: Yes.
1: I was at the grocery store with my mom, and this lady with bright blue eyes and gray, white hair walked up to my mom and I. And she stopped like she was frozen in her tracks, and she pointed at me and she said, "You are from Atlantis. I recognize you." And I think my mom shuffled me away pretty quickly. But I remember that memory. And what I was going to say to you is that it didn't ring true to me then. It doesn't really pass the gut check when I check it. But I hear people say that. I'm like, I wonder how you know where you're from or where you came from. How do you remember that life before this life?
3: Well, people have dreams. People go through past life regressions and remember their various lifetimes. But when you said that to me, Rich, my whole body lit up with chills. And you have no idea how many gifts you have. You're very gifted. And yes, I truly believe that you're going to have some chill moments when your next guest is talking about Atlantis. And what happens is when we become aware of something, then it creates space for more observation to come in. And many times when we hear these things and then we hear it again later, memories start coming back in, or just a knowing, a familiarity with it.
1: I remember somebody else telling me one time that they said, if you have, you know, stomach problems, it's because you used to be like a club owner in the 1920s. And that is how you met your doom. You were killed in your club by some, you know, mob deal gone wrong. And when I heard that, that made sense to me. I don't know why, but I'm like, oh yeah, that totally tracks. But the Atlantis thing, I'm very curious. I've always been curious about Atlantis, and I've always thought it had something to do with the pyramids of Egypt, which I've also been fascinated with and feel some familiarity ever since I was a little kid. So I'm curious if there's a tie-in to those, if we're going to find out about that tonight.
3: Yes, I believe that there's a tie-in to that for sure.
1: You do? Interesting.
3: Yes.
1: Well, let's go to the wild card line. Mayat in New York. Mayat, you're on with Jill. Welcome to Coast AM.
6: Yes, thank you, Richard. Doing a great job. Phenomenal. Jill, a couple things. First, I want to make sure, because even if you've heard the title of the book, if you don't write it down, it disappears. So let us be clear about the title of your book. And my main question is, because you've been talking about the star seed children, golden ray and the solar ray, and I've also some years ago co-started talking about it and had at least one author on around the indigo children. So I'd like to know, where do they come in? What are the differences? And of course, we've heard through Coase about the black-eyed children, where seem to be the negative, the toxic, and very strange experiences. Mm. And lastly, I'd like you to speak about, because a recent guest was explaining that you could have either soulmate or twin flame match, but it didn't have to be an intimate or romantic relationship. So if you have my questions, I'll listen over the air. Thank you so much.
1: Got smart listeners, don't we?
3: Yes, I love your listeners. And so nice to meet you. All right. So, yes, the indigos have been talked about for years. They started incarnating in around the 1950s, and they kept incarnating through about the 90s. And in my book, I wanted to channel new information about the indigos, and I actually channeled about who came before the indigos, and I channeled about the emerald rays and the ruby rays, and that's all in the books as well. But I talk about indigos, and I am an indigo ray, and you are as well, my dear.
1: You're talking to Maya in New York or me?
3: Yes. Oh. Yes. Well, both, but definitely Maya in New York. I can hear it in her voice. Definitely a star seed. And I call us the wayshowers or the pioneers, because we paved the way. We're the ones that asked the difficult questions. We are the ones that did not follow society's rules. And yes, I believe Lee Carroll started channeling about the indigo children so many years ago. And I have always known I was an indigo as well. Another trait of the indigos is we are the activists. We are pretty outspoken. And you can look back over the years and look at so many people who have come forth. I give so many examples in the book as well. And I believe, even going back to Rosa Parks and Martin Luther King, I truly believe that they were star seeds as well.
1: Well, isn't that interesting? I was thinking about just awakening too, what we were talking about. You mentioned COVID, how things changed for you. You know, you said children started showing up in 2014, the the star seeds. But then you're talking about a shift too in COVID. And I think there was a shift in all of us where maybe we weren't really paying attention to politics or how things are run. And something about that hit us a little weird too. And I'm not saying, you know, politically speaking, I'm saying that maybe we felt like we weren't really getting all of the information, and maybe before we didn't care. So a lot of us started kind of waking up to, oh, maybe the things that we're being told all the time isn't necessarily the way it is, because that doesn't feel like all of it makes sense. And now, you know, years later, we find out that maybe there was a bit of an agenda one way or another being pushed on us. And so I feel like we've woken up a little bit because of that. Did you notice that during that time too?
3: Absolutely, because when we stay on a hamster wheel and we have so much chaos and loud energy coming at us so many times during the day from so many different places, we don't take the time to really ask those deep questions, because we are being bombarded with chaotic energy. And what COVID did was it truly shut the world down. And it gave everybody an opportunity to start going within and asking the deeper questions, which is how we come back to our own truth.
1: It was the great, hey, wait a second. That's what I call it. Okay, wait, hold on a second. That didn't seem right. Well, okay, we're going to come back. Half an hour left with Jill to take your calls. So we'll be right back with Jill Jackson. The book, Maya asked me to say it again, it is Children of the New Earth, How Starseeds Are Shaping Humanity's Future. Your calls next on Coast to Coast AM.

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1: Jill M. Jackson is our guest tonight, a psychic, medium, publisher, author, teacher, helping people realize their gifts. Her book is called Children of the New Earth, How Starseeds Are Shaping Humanity's Future. And we only have about a half an hour, and I have so many phone calls to get to, Jill, for you. So let's try to roll through those. Let's get some answers while we're here, shall we? Let's go to the wild card line, and let's talk to Jimmy in Raleigh, North Carolina. Hey, Jimmy, welcome to Coast AM. You're on with Jill Jackson.
2: Hi, Rich. Hi, Jill. I think we may not need a new medical breakthrough. There might be already clues that can help us heal ourselves, that the establishment and the monopoly of the industries have tried to suppress us all. Like we know about the placebo effects works, right? The Tai Chi and Qigong does help heal the body. And I also seen someone who had cancer and healed it himself. Then afterwards, he interviewed dozens after dozens of cancer patient who had stage 4 cancer. Oncologists already gave up on them, and they live on years later, some of them 4 or 5 decades later, cancer free, and they share their experience of trying to survive their cancer diagnosis. And so a lot of that is being discouraged or completely ignored by the medical professionals. Even researchers don't even want to touch that because the system is so rigged that they call those things as hearsay or unproven.

0: approved or non not what's it not approved medications for cancer treatments or ways of dealing with cancer. So some of that, how do we work around that? Because every
1: if
0: time
1: the game's rigged, is what you're saying,
0: that we call quacks.
1: So Jimmy, you're basically saying if the dice are loaded, and that's the game, is yep. that the dice are loaded, how do you get past a game that is rigged for you to lose? Jill?
2: Yes. And I talk about this so much in the book, and these are excellent points, and I agree with you 100%. If the pharmaceutical industry has anything to actually cure people, they're out of business, correct? So I talk about these children that are coming in who understand natural healing. They understand energy runs through our palms. They understand that there is medicine in food choices. There is natural medicine through herbs. And I agree with you 100%. And the answer is to take back our own sovereignty and quit giving our power away to someone who is wearing a white coat. And I'm not saying that traditional medicine doesn't have a role to play, because I believe that it does in some instances, but we can truly heal ourselves. Absolutely. And I talk about it in the book, and these children understand that as well.
1: Well, that's optimistic. I love that. Let's go to the wild card line and let's talk to Suzanne in Minneapolis, Minnesota. Suzanne, welcome to Coast AM. You're on with Jill Jackson.
3: Hi, Rich. Hi, Jill.
1: Hi.
3: I had a quick question, Jill. I was a businesswoman. I owned my own company. And then all of a sudden, right before 9/11, I'm talking to dead people. And they hooked me up with 9/11 people, and then the 9/11 people giving messages and take me to all these other people. Anyways, I'm finishing up a book, and they gave me so many messages that I don't know which way to go. And I was wondering if you could pick up on what they're, it has to do with peace, but there's so many messages.
2: Okay, my first question is, have you gone through a mediumship training program with someone?
3: Well, yes, I actually did. But I mean, I've been doing this. I've been a medium now, actually a professional medium now, for 25 years, since 9/11. I just sold my company and started talking to dead people.
2: Okay.
3: I didn't have a choice. They wouldn't go away.
2: Yes, absolutely. I am such a proponent of, like I said, studying for years and years, because it can get quite confusing over time. So what is your question now, my dear?
3: Well, all these people came to me with all these different messages about, like, Wayne Dyer and John Lennon, but they didn't just come to me. Like, Wayne Dyer's daughter came to me first. Like, they connected me with their relatives first, or the guy who sold John Lennon's artwork. It was just really bizarre. And I don't know what to do with all of this.
1: So your question
3: is, I don't know how to put this story together.
1: So it sounds like you have, like, they downloaded a giant hard drive to you, and you've got the messages on this hard drive, but what are you supposed to do with it? Is that your question?
3: Exactly.
2: Well, have you been writing the messages down?
3: Yes. And I know when I was little, they told me that I was born for peace.
2: Beautiful. Beautiful. And do you feel that you identify as a starseed as well?
3: Oh, yeah.
2: Well, I feel like that sharing these messages with others is so important, because when we share the messages that we do receive from the other world, whether it is on a podcast or in a book or with our own communities, it helps raise the energy on the planet. So it feels like, my dear, that that is your role on the planet.
3: To finish this book?
2: Yes.
1: Yeah, let's go. I want to read it.
2: Yes.
1: And absolutely. Then I want to have you on as a guest on Coast to Coast AM. So we got a deal, Suzanne.
3: But yeah, I mean, it's just, it's been going, the messages have been going for 25 years, and they started with a man called John Fetzer.
1: It sounds like what you need to do is, you got a lot of noise around you. It sounds like you need to find a common thread with those messages and then start dialing in on that, would be what it sounds like for you, Suzanne. Am I missing something there, Jill? Or does that sound right?
2: No, that sounds absolutely right. And yes, I can help with that. So many different mentors can help with that, because yes, when they come in so much like that, it really takes a while to be able to get into a place to separate the messages and then put them on the written form as well. But I do feel that that's part of your purpose, to get that book written.
1: Yeah, and maybe once you start zeroing in, maybe the superfluous noise that doesn't mean as much will quiet down, and you can kind of zero in on your thing. Thanks, Suzanne. Nice to meet you. Look forward to reading your book. Let's take a quick break. One final round of calls with Jill Jackson when we come back on Coast to Coast AM.
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1: Welcome back to Coast AM. I'm your host, Rich Barra. Jill M. Jackson is our guest. Her book, Children of the New Earth, How Starseeds Are Shaping Humanity's Future. And I need to apologize, Jill, because I haven't mentioned that it's linked up at Coast to Coast AM, along with all of your other books and the websites and all that. And Jill is super lovely and helping people find their higher self, which is what Joe on the wildcard line in Monterey, California is asking about. Joe, welcome to Coast AM, my friend. How are you?
9: Thank you for taking my call. I was wondering if your guest can talk briefly about the difference between channeling your higher self and your highest self, your superconscious mind, and what's the benefits of those. Thank you, Rich. It's a really good show, Rich.
1: Oh, thanks, Joe. Joe, I know, does some, we've had him on before. I know Joe does some mediumship as well.
2: Awesome. Hi, Joe. So nice to connect with you. Yes. Connecting with our higher self is connecting to our soul's blueprint. And when we learn to raise our vibrational frequency even more, and we connect with the quantum, the super conscious, we are able to tap into wisdom that is not just connected to our own soul. So in other words, when we connect with our higher self, we're connecting to our individual soul. And when we connect with the super conscious, we are connected to the collective consciousness, which many of us were referring to as quantum.
1: Very good. Kristen, east of the Rockies in Missouri. Kristen, welcome to Coast AM. You're on with Jill Jackson.
10: Hi, thanks for taking my call. Wanted to know, basically, you had mentioned how from a young age you were able to see spirits. I believe you were saying that, Miss Jill.
2: Yes.
10: And I think I've had the same thing. It really triggered me when the lady was talking about the 9/11 stuff. I get messages, and I have since childhood, years in advance. Like, it was July of 1999 when I lived in Florida, and I was walking to do some laundry at our outside duplexes, and I was walking, and I get hit like almost like I'm going to fall down, and I dropped my laundry, and I could smell gasoline. In my head, I saw a picture of a big giant apple, and I heard Manhattan, and I felt on fire. And I always told my daddy about my messages that I would get, and he was like, Tris, you can't, you know, call the FBI and tell them something's going to happen. You don't know when it's going to happen. And I didn't, but it happened the day before my birthday. And I remember telling about it, and we watched it together, and he's like, oh my God, I can't believe this. And the same with COVID. It was November of 2019 when I was finishing a therapy session, and I was collecting my things, and all of a sudden I about fell off the couch, and my therapist at the time, pardon me, was like, what's the matter? And I said, something bad is coming. He said, my face was all white. He goes, where? Who? And I said, everyone, everywhere. And he just...
1: That covers a lot.
10: Typing it. Oh, it was terrible. And when I was sitting there, I said, when, you know, in March, basically, of 2020 is when we all went into, you know, isolationism. I said, now I know what a sequestered juror must feel like. And he started laughing because we did over the phone, you know, therapy. Couldn't see each other in person. And I got a message that, and I wanted to see what you thought about this, that we are not just born under one sign, but we're the sign before it and the sign after it.
1: You're talking about zodiac sign?
10: Yes.
1: Okay.
10: What does Jill think about that?
2: So that's an interesting concept. I am definitely not an astrologer, but one concept that I channeled when I was channeling about the rays that the starseeds choose to arrive on, they can come in from many different planets, and they can come in from many different dimensions. So I feel like that you are onto something. For sure. And I feel like that part of that message that you're getting is to help us understand not to box ourselves in. And I talk about that in the book, just because I give dates that nothing is absolute. Nothing in our reality is absolute. And then the final question that I would have for you, my dear, is have you truly tuned in and to know what your purpose is? Because when you receive these prophetic messages, that is truly a gift. I know sometimes it doesn't feel like it to have these types of visions, but have you been able to tune in to what your purpose is?
10: Well, I'm I'm supposed to help people find their deceased loved ones. I had a friend in Australia who did a, when Skype was big, we didn't do it visually, we did it audibly. I lived in Florida and he was in Melbourne, Australia, and he just wanted to do a test with me. And he asked me to meditate down to get answers from source. And it only took me 2 minutes at that time. And basically, I told him everything that was happening and what his place looked like in Melbourne. And he said, "Do you know what you just did?" And I said, "I have no idea." And he goes, "You just, you know, now it's going to escape me."
2: Astral traveled.
1: Yeah.
10: No, not astral traveled. It's
2: remote
10: a different
2: viewing.
10: Different terminology.
1: But, remote viewing?
10: But basically, I'm able to be standing in my house and be able to send my spirit to go and see other things. You know, during the daytime, I don't have to be sleeping. I just, remote viewing. That's what it was.
1: There you go.
10: You learned
1: you save so much on plane tickets when you can do that, Kristen. I love that. Yeah. Thank you for listening. I appreciate you. Let's go to the wild card line, and let's bring in LaDonna in South Bend, Indiana. LaDonna, you are on with Jill Jackson. Welcome to Coast AM. Moving quickly here.
11: Thank you. Thank you for having me. Thank you, Ms. Jackson, for being a guest on this, because I have experienced things that I can't really talk about, really, because I feel like they'll put me in a pedestal. But I have had visions, and it's never at night. I'm not asleep. I'm awake. I'm conscious. I have seen a demon sitting on my ex's shoulder, and I basically, and he was talking to me. We were in a room. And I couldn't believe what I was seeing because I was in shock. And when I kind of was like, no, this isn't right. You know, in my head, I'm thinking, no, this isn't what I'm seeing. The demon turned and looked at me. And when he stuck his tongue out, it hit the floor. And that was one of the last visions I've had. I don't know what this is, because I've seen buffaloes that have immersed into my spirit. Like I said, I'm not asleep. It's not at night. And I don't know what to do with it, but it frightens me, because it's like I have a third eye that, you know, lets me see things that sometimes they're horrifying. And I don't know what to do with that.
2: And I understand that it can feel like fear sometimes. Definitely sign up for my newsletter. Get into the classes, because this is a beautiful gift. My dear, you're able to tap into other dimensions, and
1: that's cool.
2: It's important not to fear it.
1: Love that. Our guest tonight, Jill Jackson, her book, her website, her classes, in fact, the newsletter, all linked up at Coast to Coast AM. What a pleasure it was to have you on, my Atlantis friend. And speaking of which, I hope you stick around and listen to what's coming up next. Our guest, Frank Joseph Hoff, has spent the last 27 years going down the rabbit hole of where Atlantis is, and he's got the receipts. He knows where it is. We're talking Atlantis when we come back on Coast to Coast AM.

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8: Hurricane Lala. I'm Deborah Valentine, Fox News. Lala is now a Category 1 hurricane as it bears down on Hawaii's Big Island. National Hurricane Director Dr. Michael Brennan on the impacts of Lala.
9: The heavy rainfall we've been talking about, especially on the Big Island, the windward side, isolated rainfall totals in excess of 25 inches, and on the eastern side of Maui, 8 to 12 inches. And then across the rest of the Hawaiian Islands, 4 to 6 inches, isolated totals as high as 8 inches. That type of rainfall, particularly on the Big Island of Maui, could lead to life-threatening flash flooding and landslides.
8: Honolulu is also bracing for Lala's impact. Mayor Rich Blangiardi.
10: Do not take this storm lightly. So it's moving. It's moving at a good clip. We expect probably 2 to 4 inches of rain in some places, 4 to 6 inches in others, and probably in the mountainous areas, 8+. That's a lot of water. It's nowhere near what we went through at the Kona lows, but it is enough under circumstances to cause flash floods.
8: 75-mile-per-hour winds and flash flooding are forecast. A mass shooting during a concert in Kentucky. One person is dead, 4 others wounded. A suspect is not in custody. Lexington Police Chief Lawrence Weathers is asking the public for cooperation in locating the person or persons responsible.
11: We need the whole community to come together because this is not just one issue, one problem. This affects everybody and affects a lot of people.
8: The shooting occurred at Charles Young Park. Police say 2 children are among the victims. In Virginia, police have arrested 19-year-old Cameron Harris of Henrico, Virginia, in connection with Saturday's shooting at Virginia State University. Police say he was found hiding in a dorm closet. 5 people were hurt, 1 critically. A motive is unclear. 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
1: All the way live tonight for the full 4 hours, and I have on the news stations kind of in the background here, and I'm watching this hurricane hit the Big Island as a Category 1 Hurricane Lala in Hawaii. So if you're listening in Hawaii, I hope you're seeking shelter. And if you're listening with us, definitely our prayers are with you. And I am really excited about our next guest because I had to hunt him down. I've been begging for months to get this guy on. From a very young age, Frank Joseph Hoff became deeply interested in the science, ancient mysteries, lost civilizations, and the unknown. In 1996, Mr. Hoff met Richard Hoagland, who's been a guest on this show many times, at a Mars conference in Seattle, and began doing pro bono research for him in his off hours. It was while researching for Mr. Hoagland that he came across the unusual work of a Brazilian professor in his Atlantis website, which is atlant.org. We will link it all up. Atlantis, the lost continent finally found. So Frank Joseph Hoff is our guest right now, and he claims that he knows exactly where Atlantis is, and everybody else been looking in the wrong place. Hey, welcome to the show, Frank. Really nice to meet you. Big fan.
2: Yes, good evening and morning to you, Rich, and all your listeners around the world, for that matter.
1: Yeah, thank you for staying up late. I know this is, I don't know what time it is for you, but it's late over here. And I love that you've been fascinated by lost civilizations and ancient mysteries since you were a kid. What was the first thing that caught your attention to be like, I feel something for that place?
2: Well, I came across the work of Professor Santos. I found that was very unusual work and what I've ever seen on about Atlantis before, because you've seen things on, you know, TVs and movies and things like about Atlantis and different types of people have come out about it. But a lot of researchers do not have the necessary background disciplines to do the work properly. Where Professor Santos, actually, he originally went out to disprove the whole notion of Atlantis, and it turned around 180 degrees after about 10 years. You mentioned that he's a Brazilian professor. His name is Professor Aricio, and his middle name is Nunes dos Santos. He's a PhD. He's a nuclear physicist, a nuclear engineer, a physical chemist, a geologist, spoke 14 languages. This is the type of background you need in order to decipher the riddle of Atlantis.
1: Well, I'm wondering about, as far as Atlantis goes, beyond Plato, who else wrote about Atlantis?
2: Quite a few of the contemporaries, too. Strabo is another one. It's also mentioned by Pliny the Elder. I had a list of all the different ones.
1: I guess I thought, now see, I'm learning something too. I guess the only knowledge I knew about in writing was from Plato, where he talked about how it was a civilization and it disappeared overnight in a sad night of a storm. And that's not a lot to go on as far as doing your research, is it?
2: Yeah, Dorodicus, I'm just trying to say this right. Dorodicus Seculus is another one. There's a lot of different people that have done this work that have been contemporaries of Plato, and they've done the work, you know, because they've been either philosophers of some sort or some type of contemporaries of him. And he's not the only one that came up with this, but he was the one we most known of from his two different works, the Timaeus and Critias Dialogues.
1: Well, when you're first sort of getting interested in this, are you tying it to any other lost civilization, or are you just fascinated that it's been in our consciousness for, a few thousand years that Atlantis existed? And I guess maybe let's start here. Do you believe that it is more than a myth? Do you think it was an actual place?
2: No, it's an actual place. And some of those civilizations it's connected to is like the Aztec civilization, the Incas, the Mayas, and so on. So, yeah, there's a lot to the whole notion of Atlantis about the whole mystery of Atlantis, for that matter. The main thing is that we've all been looking in the wrong spot or places or wrong haystack all this time. And if you're looking for the wrong haystack or haystocks, you'll never find a needle in that haystack or never find Atlantis there. So So you have to look in the right place.
1: Well, let's do this. I want to hear about what it was like first, and then let's find out where it was. So let's take a quick break. We'll come right back, and then tell me what it was like. Was it tropical? Was it like Antarctica? Let's get into that, and then we'll talk about where it is when we come back. We're talking about Atlantis, Lumeria, the lost civilization found when we come back on Coast to Coast AM.
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1: Welcome back to Coast AM. I'm your host, Rich Barra. Our guest, Frank Joseph Hoff. We are talking about Atlantis, and I want to kind of get a view of what Atlantis was like, and then I want to ask you a little bit about your relationship with Professor Santos, because you really did a lot to bring his work into the English language, and he was doing different types of research than anybody on Atlantis. But can you give me a view, take me back into time to when Atlantis was up and thriving? What kind of civilization was it?
2: Well, it was a very involved, evolved civilization, a very prosperous one. When the ending date came about 11,600 years ago, but before that, you know, like 20,000 years ago.
1: Oh, so pre-flood then, pre what we would call the Noah's Ark flood. It was thriving then.
2: Yeah, it was before then, that's for sure. But also there's a couple of things about this whole thing, is that there's another civilization by Lemuria.
1: Lemuria, yes.
2: And so Lemuria, and then Lemuria Atlantis. And Lemuria is a motherland civilization. And in Lemuria, the word Mu stands for motherland or goddess, mother goddess. And that's your birthplace of civilization, where civilization began. Not other places, but you know, maybe humans might have evolved and also developed in Africa, but they also went back and forth and migrated and then polar type conditions, whether it's too cold or too hot or whatever it might be. So, but the actual civilization began in Atlantis, Indonesia, and that's because it had the right, they developed agriculture there because it had the right precipitation, the right volcanically active soil, and they could grow as many as 2 to 3 crops per year. It also had, you know, a lot of the types of necessary things, as well as animal domestication, they invented as well. And agriculture is probably the biggest invention of all time, because it allowed civilization not to be hunter-gatherers, but to be able to be fixated to the land and develop the philosophy and the sciences and the religions and all the different things that they developed in Atlantis. And I can tell you some of those, too, as well.
1: Well, sure. I think about when I think about the advancedness of the civilization, what it seems like is they might have been further along than we are now, and it got wiped out and everything got lost.
2: Well, here's the things that are directly or indirectly came out of Atlantis: sciences, the technology, irrigation, agriculture, as mentioned, metallurgy, animal domestication, as mentioned, cattle herding, stone dressing, astronomy, music, religion, philosophy, dance, alphabet, weaving of fibers such as silk and cotton, gunpowder, paper, magnetic compass, gemstone, cutting, language, culture, theater, sports, navigation, naval commerce, stone masonry, sculpture, medicinal drugs, and they also invented not the Chinese, but gunpowder.
1: Oh, wow. Well, Frank, I want to start with Professor Santos and give him his due here. Because you didn't just read his work, you actually got to know him. Who was he? Explain that relationship.
2: Well, he is a professional scientist, you know, of the highest quality, as I mentioned, like, previously. And he went by the scientific method, and also in epistemology, which is the philosophical science concerned with framing of theories and their scientific analysis. And his work is research work is solely based on scientific results in both exact and human sciences. The problem with Atlantis, though, requires both supports, that of occult tradition, that of official science, to decode it. Atlantis is really our soul, our spirit, the soul of the world. So it's very important. And this is not just about the discovery of the lost city and continent Atlantis and Lemuria, but actually this is about humanity, where we all came from and how we're all developing. And how to live, for that matter.
1: Were the people of Atlantis like us, or was it a different sort of humanoid?
2: Well, from my understanding, they may have been involved in genetic engineering too.
1: They might have been that far along where they were genetically engineering.
2: Yeah. So.
1: Okay. Listen, I'm new to this world, so let me tie in stuff. Like, so is that part of the reason for the flood? Are you maybe making a link to, if you were doing that, that might have made God think this is an abomination, and there comes the flood? Is that a tie you've thought about?
2: Well, there's a couple of things with that whole thing about the flood. First of all, over in Indonesia area, which is this area of Southeast Asia, it's the most volcanically active area in the entire world. And just the other day, over in the Flores Islands, just north of the Flores Islands, we had a volcano or seismic activity that went off, earthquake, 7.7.
1: Ooh.
2: This is not unusual, really, for the area. They have them all the time. This is a ring of fire that built a, you know, it's a hot spot, you know, for seismic activity. But two things happened. And Lemuria, Atlantis, the Toba volcano went off and up in upper Sumatra, which is now called the upper island of Sumatra, about 75,000 years ago. And so that destroyed a lot of it, the older civilization. But they rebuilt over a period of 60,000 years. Could you imagine how much advance could get over 1,000 years, let alone 60,000? So the advanced civilization, Atlantis proper. And then at that time, basically, the Krakatoa volcano went off, and that volcano went off, and 11,600 years ago, and that pretty much wiped out a lot of it, of the area of Atlantis proper, and they had to move into other areas such as India, and in this Delta Valley area until 3102 BC, they had a flood area, and they had to move out of there too. They also moved into other areas like Ecuador and Peru and so on. Matter of fact, I just got back from Peru.
1: Well, that's pretty far way away, isn't it? Going from, you know, Indonesia to to Peru, that's a long trip.
2: Well, they knew that they did the equatorial currents. They were able to navigate that because they were really good seafaring, civilization. So they took the equatorial currents into that area of Peru and Ecuador. That's where you have more civilizations that are lost or need to be uncovered than almost any place in the world as well, because they had to move into that area. They had to move out of that diaspora and get out of the area because the volcano was going off, and it wasn't that Atlantis sunk, it's that sea levels rose. And they rose from an initial tsunami that came in by way, which is not a tidal wave, but a harbor wave, as we saw back in December 26th of 2000, I think it was in 4. Or was it 5? Maybe 4, I guess it was. And so these recede after a while, and they, instead of going up, though, just like about 25 meters, they went up about 2,500 meters, you know. So it was like over a mile high and took out the continent of Atlantis, which, by the way, is named the capital city of Atlantis is named the same. Atlantis or also Poseidon is. Poseidon is from Poseidon, the founder
1: of
2: Atlantis. Yeah.
1: Why does it feel like a lot of Atlantis stuff has a Greek offsprings, offshoots, but more so than you were saying Inca, you were saying Maya, but it feels like there's some Greek influence, like great Greek influence too.
2: Well, there is that, no question, because Plato, of course, was a Greek, you know, and also yes. he learned of the whole thing about Atlantis through Solon, the great lawmaker or giver of Athens in Greece. But we trace that back too further. That he got the story from a high Egyptian priest called Sanchez, who told Solon about Atlantis. And we also found out that the Egyptian priest heard about it from the Hindus, and the Hindus told it from Atlanteans themselves. So really trace it back that far. Most people just trace it back to Solon or something like that, or to maybe Plato. But we got
1: did any Atlanteans survive that catastrophe?
2: Yeah, they did. They went out of that area because whatever way they could get out, either towards India in its Delta River Valley area, or else they went out to Ecuador, Peru, that way, wherever they could muster the way to get up out of that area as fast as possible. You see, it was not the Krakatoa volcano going off, but there was a War of Atlantis was going on too. Did you know about that?
1: I don't. Tell me about the War of Atlantis.
2: Well, this one gets a little tricky, but you know, there's between the Dravidas and the Aryo Semites. They had this war going on, and so and before I even get to that, we also found out the language that the Atlanteans spoke, and that language is Dravida, Proto-Dravida. It's Dravidian. So you probably haven't heard that before unless you listen to one of my shows.
1: No, but that's amazing. I'm interested.
2: Well, and then not only that, but the nuclear part came down too, because somebody got this bright idea, which wasn't such a bright idea, that they should drop a nuclear bomb down the Krakatoa volcano and get one up on the other side. But the only thing is, it went off more than they thought it was in a chain reaction. And Professor Sanchez well knew about this because he's a nuclear physicist and a nuclear engineer. And he also gives a nuclear signature. So it's not like Professor Sanchez and myself go out and fake this thing and put the nuclear signatures in Arapa and Mohenjo-Daro or over in someplace in Iraq or some other places where there's...
1: Are you talking about back in the day they dropped a nuclear...
2: They did.
1: How did they have nuclear technology that long ago?
2: They developed it. It wasn't the first bombs, and you know, even the first bombs that went off were not in Hiroshima or Nagasaki. You know, Oppenheimer mentioned it to some classmates or students. You know, it was not the first time it went off. The first time it went off was in Atlantis, Indonesia, in the time of Atlantis. You know, and they also in areas of. Iraq, there's this sand has got melted in such a way that the only way it could have been melted that way was according to Professor Santos, had to be from a nuclear bomb. It's a nuclear signature.
1: Well, I've definitely read that about Sodom and Gomorrah, that when they're talking about people turning into pillars of salt, that has traces of nuclear or some type of atomic blast as well.
2: Yeah, the nuclear signatures, they have half-life daughter products, and something you can't just call it fake today because it goes back to the time of the actual explosion. So that gives it this nuclear signature for that particular dating. And it's not like we can go out there today and, you know, drop a nuclear bomb or explode one. It'd have a different signature on it, a different dating. So it has to go back to that. And it's not the same one as Hiroshima or Nagasaki either.
1: Amazing. Okay. Well, you've got my attention. Frank Joseph Hoff is our guest. The book, Atlantis, The Lost Continent, Finally Found. We're not going to waste time when we get back. Let's find out where it is. We're right back on Coast to Coast AM.

0: This is where you come for breaking news, news talk and information, WGAC.
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1: Frank Joseph Hoff is my guest tonight. The book Atlantis, The Lost Continent, Finally Found, linked up at Coast to Coast AM. I know Frank's been on the show a long time, but he's here. Every time he says something, you're going to go, what? So what you're saying, I'm going to rapid fire a couple here as we kind of get into this. What you're saying is Lumeria is a continent that actually existed. Atlantis, was that an island or a continent?
2: A continent as well.
1: A continent
2: with a capital city of by the name of Atlantis as well. And also they called it Poseidon because the founder of Atlantis is Poseidon.
1: So I've heard so many things over the years. Like I've heard that it's in the Caribbean. I've heard that it's, you know, off the Isle of Crete near Greece. I've heard that it's Antarctica. And I think what we've discovered here is the work that you've done with Dr. Santos has it somewhere totally different. Can we talk about that?
2: Yeah, I'd like to, indeed. And by the way, the name of that person I was trying to pronounce before, I was having a little trouble, is Diodorus Siculus.
1: Okay. The philosopher.
2: Pliny the Elder is another one. There's Homer. You know, yep. The movie Odyssey is out now.
1: Yep.
2: There's references to Atlantis on that. So some of it is encoded. It needs to be decoded. It's another thing altogether we have to get into. But okay, here's the deal with Atlantis. First of all, Atlantis cannot be located anywhere above 30 degrees north latitude or anywhere below 30 degrees south latitude in the middle of the Pleistocene Ice Age, most recent ice age, because it's even colder than it was today. And they're taking core samples in areas like Antarctica and so on in Greenland, and then some of that core samples goes back over a million years or so. You can't support a population on an ice cube of over 20, 25 million people. It's hard to support even 1,000 people today, let alone the temperatures even colder back then. So that's first thing. Second thing, he found out that the word of Atlantis is highly encoded in three different languages. Let me pull this down here a second. Those three languages are ancient Greek, Sanskrit, and Dravida. And I won't go into the complicated one, decipherment, unless you really want it, because it's kind of complicated.
1: No, that's okay. You can keep me a little more surfacey. I'm all right with that.
2: All right, I'll have to go slow, because this is going to have people I know again late at night.
1: Yes, I totally understand. We're all learning together. Go for it.
2: Okay, the name of Atlantis comes from the name Atlas, and the middle letter derives from the Greek radix TLA, which means to bear. But with a negative A in front of it, it means atla, which means not or unable to bear the weight of the skies. As Atlas is often portrayed with weak serpentine legs holding up on his upper back a globe of the world. The Greek name is derived from similar Greek Sanskrit one.

0: of Atala, which is a Hindu hell, the site of the Hindu second paradise. The part of Atala in Sanskrit is Tala, means pillar or pillar of heaven, and it can also mean earthland. So with a negative A, the word Atala means no land. In Dravida, the language of the Atlanteans, this word is formed from Ata-Ala. The first root, Ata, means foot soles, footsteps, antipodes, or antipodal. By the way, antipodal means the opposite side of the earth. The second root, Ala, means sunken land, lagoon, marshland, island. Furthermore, appending the suffix of T-I-S, the word Atlantis, it also is spelled T-I-V or pronounced T-I-W. The V's are pronounced as W's in Dravida, such as in Java. The word in Java, the island of Java, you know, is pronounced Jawa, actually. Indonesians will pronounce it Jawa, not Java like we do. It means mountain island. So in short, Atlantis is located in the sunken mountain island marshland on the opposite side of the world, as from, let's say, from Europe in the east, which is from Europe, and it's in the farthest west across both the Atlantic Ocean and across the Pacific Ocean, where it meets the Indian Ocean, which is called the Indian Ocean today, which is now called Indonesia and the surrounding areas of Southeast Asia. And I should point out, too, that the Indian Ocean, it used to be called the Erythraean Sea at one time, before it was in the Indian Ocean. But at a while back, back, you know, 20,000 years or so, it used to be called the Ocean of the Atlanteans. But the oceans of the world, the Pacific Ocean, the Indian Ocean, the Atlantic Ocean, are coterminous. But the names got changed, especially the Indian Ocean, but also the Atlantic Ocean. Had they named the Atlantic Ocean the English Ocean or the British Ocean or something like that, it'd be less confusing, and left the Indian Ocean the Atlantic
1: Ocean. Oh, that's true.
0: Atlantic.
1: Yeah.
0: So this made a confusion for everybody because of that reason. But again, in short, Atlantis is located in the sunken mountain, island, marshland on the opposite side of the world from that word antipodal, which means on the opposite side. And it's outside the pillars of Hercules as described by Plato. But he didn't say exactly how far out. It's not to the right or left or the upper, north or the south, but out. And and actually those pillars of Hercules between Morocco and Spain, Gibraltar Strait, they're kind of a decoy is what they are. The actual original ones were between Bali and Lombok and down the Wallace Line. And the two volcanoes there, Mount Agung on Bali and Mount Rinjani on Lombok. And that's where they brought in the great ships and everything to port into the capital city. That was the original pillar of Hercules was located there until things got changed around to other places like in the Sunda Strait and so on. In the Moluccas.
1: Well, that,
0: you haven't heard that before, have you?
1: No, I haven't. But you make a really good case. And you said you're using the scientific method and just kind of eliminating places that were too cold to establish, you know, any sort of human race like that. That takes out a lot of the places that we think that they are. And I think that I don't even realize that you hear the Atlantic Ocean and you think Atlantis, and that kind of gave you the, you know, the warm seas of the Caribbean, which you've heard. But hearing what you're talking about, I've not heard before, that Atlantis was in Indonesia.
0: Well, that's where it is. And everybody's been looking the wrong place. By the way, we found out that the Garden of Eden is the Garden of Lemuria Atlantis. The Garden of Eden was noted to be located in the east.
1: Oh, wow.
0: Check that out yourself.
1: So how do you tie in Bible things with Lemuria and Atlantis? How much of it is connected?
0: To what?
1: How much is the Bible, the things that we read in the Bible, how much are they connected to Lemuria, like the Garden of Eden?
0: A lot of things, like the Great Flood and things, or that have to do with the Flood. You have the Great Flood in the sense that the harbor wave, the tsunami came in. But tsunamis, what they do is they go in, and then they recede and go out, and then they go out to begin with, then they go in, and then they recede back out, and that doesn't take that long. But what took longer is because the Krakatoa volcano went off, and it also did other things too. It put a bunch of fly ash up in the atmosphere. You know, the fly ash from the volcano, like we even had here in Washington State, the Mount St. Helens, this gray pumice or maybe black soot. And what we found out, and this is not just us, but actually that ended up amplifying the sunlight instead of reflecting it. It ends up absorbing the sunlight and melting the glaciers or the ice, you know, that was all around the world that we had, you know, in North America and in Europe and so on. And so that ice had to go someplace. This is called the albedo effect. And it means instead of reflecting the sun back into outer space, it absorbed the sun and the heat. And so it melted all these glaciers and ice that was a mile higher, maybe a couple miles thick ice on the continents of North America and Europe and so on. And so it ended up having to go someplace when it goes back into the sea. But when you take all that weight off of the continents, it also puts a big stress into the floor of the sea. And so you have a shift of that going on. So it caused more seismic activity, more underwater volcanic activity. And so that had to equalize out over a period of time. Now, in our book, we have a little thing called book link numbers. They go from 001 to 187. And there's actually more than like three or four book links per one. So there's over 400 links to say, I can't believe this information. Well, 012 goes up to the NASA NOAA space, NASA website, showing that this albedo effect does take place. You can check it out yourself.
1: Right on. That's a good tease for when we come back. Let's take a quick break and we will come right back. We are talking to Frank Joseph Hoff about the lost civilization of Atlantis when we come back on Coast to Coast AM.
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1: Welcome back to Coast AM. I'm your host, Rich Barra. Our guest, Frank Joseph Hoff, the book Atlantis, The Lost Continent Finally Found. Frank, how big was Atlantis at its peak?
0: Oh, okay. That's a good one. I usually show that in a PowerPoint presentation, but I can basically tell you the size of the entire continental United States with Alaska and Hawaii combined.
1: Oh, wow.
0: And, in the front of our book, make sure I tell you this right, the part that is below the ocean still today, and it's down there for sure, is in yellow. And every part that's above is in in brown in our book, in the cover of the book. Now, that area of Indonesia and Southeast Asia consists of Indonesia alone, 17,504 plus islands. Not 1,700, but 17,504. And that's not counting Malaysia, and that's not counting the Philippines, which, by the way, also the Philippines are connected to through the island of Borneo. But the word Krakatoa, which is Krakatau, or in Dravida, which is Krakaka, and Sanskrit Krakata, means to saw in half. It used to be that Sumatra was the upper Java, Jawa, and the lower part was the lower part, lower Java, or all called one island one time called Java, and at least in Sanskrit, and also in Dravida. But it all used to be connected until the Krakatoa volcano went off and basically saw the two islands. It was now two islands and a half, two big islands.
1: How many people do you believe live there at its height?
0: Well, we kind of know from the Critias and Timaeus dialogues, mainly the Critias in this case, that there is like more than 20 million people, probably 25 million, and maybe not more than that, another 5 million live in other places, because they're a big trading, empire. That's where they brought the big ships into port, because they had to deep enough areas when they went down the Wallace line and between Lombok and Bali. Also, the two majestic volcanoes there, too, Mount Agung and Mount Rajani. Imagine if those were going off when you came in or something. It would just be the most spectacular display.
1: Yeah.
0: Or just the symbolic.
1: What kind of government would have been Atlantean government?
0: Well, they had the sons, were the kings of the different empires of Atlantis, and that's a whole other discussion on that. But I was able to track that some down as well.
1: But, well, what do you mean? They had two kings at one time?
0: That is ten.
1: Ten kings?
0: Yeah, and Poseidon was the founder and, you know, the head of the whole thing, but he had his sons, which some are twins and everything else. Actually, I think there's five sets of twins. So it's 10 total.
1: When you say Poseidon, do you mean, are you talking about the Roman, or the Greek god?
0: Yeah, the founder of Atlantis.
1: So the Homer book, the Odyssey, which refers to that, are they talking about people, or are they talking about something other than people ruling Atlantis?
0: I'm talking about the person.
1: A person, okay. Not a god, but considered a god.
0: I guess maybe some people might consider him a god. I don't know if it's myself or not, or maybe you, but that's what it considered back maybe in that day, you know, because these people had a lot of power and influence and everything, so they might have thought it was a god, whether they were or weren't, you know.
1: The cartoons I watched, Atlantis was peaceful, but were they a military power?
0: Yeah, they had something like, and that's how we figure out how many people they have, their precious sentence is a calculation. About a million-man army, something like that.
1: And were they friendly with Lumeria, or did Lumeria exist in a different time?
0: No, well, it's a little bit different time. It blew up in the Krakatoa volcano, and they had to rebuild the Atlantis proper, the advanced civilization. But then they had the War of Atlantis between the Dravidas and the Aryo Semites. So, you know, I guess.
1: And where is that now? Are we talking intergalactic here? Where was that? If Atlantis is in the South Sea, where's the nations that they're warring with? What is that now?
0: Well, they were warring between themselves, because they had the population, the Aryo Semites and the Dravidas. The Dravidas were more of the darker skin, and the Aryo Semites were the lighter skin. And they had this war going on between the different, you know, I guess it's ethnic groups or whatever. And one side decided to get one up on the other, and they just dropped one of these nuclear bombs down the Krakatoa volcano, but it went off a lot more expected, and destroyed almost 70% of the mammals on Earth at the time, and almost extinguished all of life. So it's not a really wise thing to do, but they just thought they'd get away with it and win their battle and destroy them themselves, too, at the same time. I got something else to mention to you, too.
1: Please.
0: Yeah, it's in ancient Greek, there's a thing called Hekkapata, and that means that it means it's the second homeland of the great god of Egypt. And so the second homeland is not Egypt as it is today, but that is the second homeland. But the first, where's the first homeland? Because their second homeland is in Egypt, but where's the first? And that's Atlantis, Indonesia. Atlantis. They came from Atlantis. That's where you got, you know, the Egyptian empire and Egyptian culture and all these places, you know, came up from the Atlantis when they dispersed from that area. I was just recently down in Machu Picchu, you know, and they have all this, ancient ruins down there. But they do, they have all the hydraulics and engineering and stuff for water flow and
1: electricity.
0: Irrigation. Well, they have terracing, you know, there's terracing going on for the crops to control the flow and the erosion and things like that. All this is Atlantean technology, you know, all this, retaining walls and that sort of thing. You know, that's their, from them. That's what we developed that from. So that they control the water flow and the irrigation into their houses and irrigating their crops. Anchor Tom, Anchor Watt, places around the world have that kind of technology, but it comes from the Atlanteans, you know. In Egypt, too, a lot of that, you know, things come from Atlantis, because that wasn't the original civilization wasn't there. Or if it was there, it was influenced highly by the Atlanteans.
1: Like something,
0: Aztecs and the Mayans and so on.
1: Something that big, would you see evidence that they had things like medicine?
0: Yeah, they did. They developed the medicines and things. They had a whole drug trade going on, too. That's one of the books, actually.
1: They must have known, if they were sailing that far, they must have had a good handle on astronomy as well.
0: Yeah, they did. As I mentioned before, they were into navigation and equatorial currents, where they float and everything else. They knew exactly what they needed to do, but not everybody survived, you know. The people that did that. Hey, I think you're going to ask a question, too. I heard from the previous person you had on that, you know, about these pyramids.
1: Oh, yeah. Let's hold on to that. We're up against a break, and I want to do a few things. First of all, I want to open up to listeners. So if you have questions about Atlantis, let's get on the phone. Let's load them up. And then when we come back, I want to ask about the Great Pyramid and its connection to Atlantis. We'll tie it into the previous part of the show. When we come back on Coast to Coast AM.

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4: A Category 1 hurricane. I'm Deborah Valentine, Fox News. Lala is now a Category 1 hurricane as it bears down on Hawaii's Big Island. Fox Weather's Mike Seidel reports from Hilo in the Aloha State.
5: Mauna Kea and Mauna Loa up around 14,000 feet. I think I heard the temperature on one of those mountaintops was in the mid-30s. So it gives you an idea of how high they are. Even in August, they can be down there close to freezing. And we're down here at sea level, just above sea level where we're standing. So you've got a big change in temperature. Remember, the dry, what we call the dry adiabatic rate, is about 3.5 degrees per kilometer. So, you know, you go up and the temperatures will cool off, and they have cooled off. Down here, we're in the mid-70s. Again, the lift, the extreme change in elevation over a short period, we've got very steep hillsides, so you get the orographic lift and you squeeze out that moisture. Meanwhile, the rainfall at Hilo Airport is just under 3 inches, so it shows you the difference between being on the coast and being up in the mountains.
4: National Hurricane Director Dr. Michael Brennan.
6: We have very heavy rainfall occurring on portions of the Big Island. Some locations have already picked up more than a foot of rain. There's a flash flood warning in effect for much of the eastern part of the Big Island.
4: 75 mile per hour winds and flash flooding are forecast. At least 5 people have died due to flooding from heavy rains across the state of Indiana. More than 90 people and their pets were rescued Saturday along the White River in Indianapolis. Jacob Spence is the director of Marion County Emergency Management.
7: Make preparations, make a plan, family, friends, whatever you can do to leave now so that we don't put first responders at harm.
4: The National Weather Service says the central, southern, and western parts of the state are under a flash flood watch through Sunday morning. 11 inches of rain in some areas of the state this past week. 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
1: The book is called Atlantis, The Lost Continent Finally Found. Our guest, the author of the book, Frank Joseph Hoff, is with us tonight. And what an honor it is to have you on, Frank. And before we went to break, you were revisiting a question I had about the Great Pyramid, Egypt, and its connection to Atlantis. And you're almost giving me, wait till you hear this. So I am ready. Educate.
2: Okay, first, I want to clear one thing up, Rich. I'm not the author of the book. Professor Santos is the actual author of the book.
1: You brought it into English, I should say.
2: Well, he spoke 14 languages. He didn't have any trouble speaking English, and he wrote it in English. We have another book out too, as had to do with the alchemy and Lemuria, Atlantis, and so on, which has been translated into English. So that's another thing altogether we're having to do. But this one here, he wrote in English itself before he passed away. But he's the author of it. And I'm his researcher, understudy, and business agent, and that sort of thing.
1: Excellent. Okay. Well, a clarification.
2: I want to clarify a couple of things here. The Egyptians called their former homeland an ancestral land, Tor. That's what it's called. And the important part of this is that Egypt was really the second abode, which means home, of the Egyptians. The Egyptians themselves claimed to have originally come from Punt, P-U-N-T, and that's important too, because Queen Hatshepsut, which is the Egyptian queen, pharaoh, in a monastery in a place called Deir el-Bari, on her wall, she shows that she made this trip to Punt, which is actually Atlantis, Indonesia, Atlantis, to get all the different perfumes and spices and things that they needed, and brought them back home. And they could sail right down into that area and go right into Punt and get those things. And in monasteries, they have a big picture, this whole travel that she got big praise for, because she brought all the things back people were really happy to have from Punt, Atlantis.
1: Wow.
2: So, I mean, it's things like that. I mean, there's so many things I talk about, you know, to you on this stuff. It's hard to say what you go with next. You know, I got one thing here before we start all these questions.
1: Yes, sir.
2: We might want to know what the importance of Atlantis is for mankind. Atlantis is the source of most all religions and most all sciences and most all races and civilizations. Is the cradle of birthplace of world civilization, where civilization began. Its discovery now, at the very dawn of millennium, has been predicted from deepest antiquity and is indeed the true message of the Gospels and other such holy books. The discovery of Atlantis brings back the hope and rebirth of the Golden Age, which is Siddha Yuga, which its promise of universal peace, harmony, love, and happiness for all mankind. It will also cause a major revolution in our view of the world, of both our past and our future, for his remembrance of our ancient ancestors from our ancient motherland, which is Lemuria Atlantis, and our fatherland, which is India, and honoring them. And all of this is to happen now as we enter the third millennium, the Age of Aquarius.
1: Which means what, if you break it down? Tell me what that means.
2: Well, this is the part where we lost more people on Earth in a single day and a night. Over 20 million people basically perished in a day and a night from Atlantis. And it's a remembrance of them. And that's why you know about these resurrections, like about the phoenix rising from the ashes?
1: Yes.
2: We found out that rising of the ashes, that's from the ashes of the Krakatoa volcano. That's where that all comes from. And so you have a thing called the All Souls Day and everything like that going on too, you know, right around October, November 1st, October 31st, November 1st, usually November 1st. And it's remembrance of our ancient ancestors and that got killed, and more, the highest percentage of people lost on Earth in the shortest amount of time. Like, we lost, you know, 20 million people in a day and a night. And that's basically what it comes down to. And so, you have to honor, and we maybe head back to that golden age one day, where peace and harmony, you know, for all mankind. That's why I told you this is about humanity, originally when we got on the air.
1: Are there any pieces of technology that have survived that are around, or any sort of relics that have been found in that area that would make you think they're Atlantean in nature?
2: Well, let me start with the pyramids. The pyramids of Egypt is when people left the area that people could get out, okay, and survived it, the survivors of Atlantis, they brought some of their homeland with them. Now, the holy mountain of paradise is called Mount Meru. For Krakatoa, like make Sumeru, and also Kumeru for Toba. But so they brought these pyramid type shaped things to symbolize the Krakatoa volcano, which is the holy mountain of paradise, all places of the world. Now, they're all not made exactly the same, because certain survivors had certain skills and others had certain skills and so on.
1: Sure.
2: But they basically brought the right idea. Now, one other thing too. This has another part of this.
1: Well, that would make sense for pyramids all around the world, including like in South America, and even things like where the boat construction all around the world is sort of similar for that time period for people who survived that.
2: And even like China too.
1: Like in Graham Hancock's book, that like the similarities are for being civilizations that seemingly never ever bumped into each other. How would the design and construction of those things be so similar? That would play into that the theory and the science you have behind Atlantis.
2: Exactly. That's exactly it. And by the way, one other thing too. You know, we have our Native Americans here, so-called Indians.
1: Yes.
2: That was a misappropriated name. When Christopher Columbus came over, he was supposed to look for the East Indies.
1: Yes.
2: In the East Indies, not the West Indies, by the way, so it's like the Caribbean and so on, but the East Indies. And that was the area of they were looking for, was Atlantis, Indonesia. It was Indonesia, it was the East Indies. But they ran into the Americas. And so they originally said, oh, these are the Indians, okay, and we were supposed to be from India, you know, Indian. And they misappropriated the name, and the name stuck. They knew within a couple of months that they weren't the Indians they were looking for. The Indians they were looking for on the other side of the world. They ran into the Americas, and so they misappropriated the name. By the way, also the Native Americans were also here in North America, and so in South America were also inspired by the Atlanteans as well. You know the teepees that the Native Americans have? Don't they look like pyramids too?
1: Yes, they do.
2: Yeah, because that's where they got the influence from, is the Atlanteans themselves.
1: A little piece of home.
2: Yeah, and you never heard that one before, did you?
1: I've never heard most of this before. You're constantly surprising me. Okay, we got to take a quick little break, and then let's get to some calls here. When we come back on Coast to Coast AM.
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1: Welcome back to Coast AM. We are talking all things Atlantis right now, and I'm just fascinated. Our guest, Frank Joseph Hoff, is on with us. The book is called Atlantis, The Lost Continent Finally Found. Let's go to the wildcard line. Let's go to Ruthie in Maryland. Hey, Ruthie, welcome to Coast AM.
5: Hi, Rich and Frank. Thank you so much for taking my call, and this is a very great program tonight. It's really good.
1: And, learning a lot.
5: Frank, it's actually November 2nd is All Souls Day here in America, and it's Day of the Dead in South America, and it's my birthday, so maybe that's the reason I'm so attracted to decorating the cemetery. But anyway, my question for you, I've known about Atlantis since I was a little girl, but Lemuria, I like to pronounce it Lemuria, I have not heard about that till just this past year and on Coast, and I'm just fascinated by it. I even got a tattoo last month, a Lemurian tattoo with the dolphins, the two dolphins with the circle in the middle, and I'm just fascinated by it. And when I was a little girl, I was always attracted to the water. As soon as I saw the water, I was like 2 years old, I headed straight for it. And my parents didn't try to stop me either from going then. But anyway, my question is, was Lemuria a water continent? And could creatures like mermaids have existed there? Because I really do believe in mermaids and also dragons too. But mermaids. Thank you, Frank.
2: Okay. The dolphins are actually associated with Atlantis. And they're on a lot of their different types of vases and things. So it's definitely a symbol of Atlantis. Also, elephants, too, the giant elephants, they're famous for Atlantis because they were used in wars and battles. They're like stegodons is what they are. They're bigger than the African or Indian elephants, and they use them in wars and battles. There's actually, they dug up bones, and not just once, but twice, but many times over in Indonesia. They have a pretty complete skeleton put together in the Bandung Museum in Indonesia, too. And I got some pictures, I think, on our website regarding one of those stegodons. As far as the mermaids and so on, I'm not sure about that. But they did have people there that were tall, very tall people that were like maybe 10 feet, 12 feet tall.
1: Oh, there were giants. I meant to ask you about that earlier.
2: Yeah, the giants and also the I guess it's the dwarfs, you know, they're maybe only 2 feet tall, something like that. Or maybe they're down to 1 meter or something like that. So, actually some of that comes from the Flores Islands, actually not probably all that far from that, where that earthquake took place, which the epicenter is out in the north of that in the ocean. But, there's a lot of things that are symbolic to Atlantis. They're very rich in minerals and tin and zinc and and copper and making weapons and so for brass and bronze, and so they're famous for.
1: Have we done any of that LIDAR, radar type stuff around the area that you're saying Atlantis is, to see if there's any structures down below the water there?
2: Okay. I got to answer this in about three or four different ways here, okay? This is a tough one. But number one, I was in South America. I went to Machu Picchu, okay? And I had an instrument I brought with me that could give a... shows you... I got it right here somewhere. It tells you the different types of... maybe where to put that thing. RF energy, electromagnetic energy, and so on. And I was getting readings on it for electromagnetic energy, okay? And when I was going around the Machu Picchu. So that was a very interesting situation, because I got it more than 20 times that I was walking around. And
1: What's that mean to you when you see that needle pinging?
2: There's some type of magnetic anomaly that's going on there. And I also was getting... I wasn't going to get the electrical one, but there's also RF energy, too.
1: And it has nothing to do with the rocks or the granite or whatever the mountain that Machu Picchu's on?
2: I don't know. That's the whole thing. I don't know. Because when I went through there, we couldn't just stand around and take a really good observation, because they were kind of rushing us through there a lot of the time. You have a crowd of people and so on, so it's hard to do what you really want to do. But I know when I went around, we had a guide, and I was picking up these beeps. He was afraid that security was going to come after me.
1: I'm sure. But, had to do it on the DL.
2: But, yeah, and here's the rest of this, too. Over in Indonesia, when I started talking about this, I said they should check out some of these ancient sites. And guess what they did? And one is called Gunung Padang. And that particular one is located on... in a place called up from a place called Cianjur, in West Java.
1: I've literally just heard about this month. It's fun that you're bringing that up.
2: It's been going on for a while, and I'm trying to give you the right name. It's in the Karamukti village in the subdistrict of Cianjur.
1: I've heard already. Look like they're carved out of lasers that are so precise. And I've heard that around that part of Indonesia, as they dig and dig and dig, they keep on finding more and more and more things that seem like there's no way they could have been, you know, just chiseled by somebody with a knife, that there's some type of precise measurements to the carvings.
2: Well, here's a couple of things. They have a lot of stones that are there, maybe a million of them. I don't know how many stones, but there's a lot thrown all over the place. Some are upright, showing like a gate was there. What's very interesting about stones is that they're not just there, they're not just by mistake, okay? Like above the ground, they go one direction, but 1 meter or 2 meters below the ground, they go the opposite direction. So that's one thing about that. Also, there's caverns in there, chambers, and they're like 10 meters by 10 meters by 6 meters tall. Two of them are connected together, and there's another one off to the side. So whatever's in there, if there is anything at all, probably pretty well preserved. So they originally went down there and went down to carbon dating things to about 9,500 years. And then it went down deeper, and core samples went to about 12,000, then went to 15,000, then to 18,000, then to 20,000, then to 22,000. And somewhere they ended up around 23,000 years old, that mountain. And it's artificial. It's not natural. And the mass is bigger than the Great Pyramid in Egypt.
1: Do you feel like there's a resistance to discover things like this because there's a bit of a pushback from the academia or the archaeology community that are gatekeeping? Like, well, we've got this story. Things started in Egypt about 3,000 years ago, and that's all we got. I mean, if you're going back 25,000 years of humanity, that throws a lot of stuff on its ear, doesn't it?
2: Well, it kind of does, and here's the deal with all that. Professor Santos was from pure academia. He was a top-notch professor, 30 years, tenured, okay? And they didn't really want him to talk about this stuff too much. But the thing is, what happened is, There's a lot of scientists and engineers got turned off by pointing Atlantis in the wrong places all this time. And so every time they go there, nothing's there. So they got turned off by the whole thing. What I'm saying here, and Professor Sands was saying, is that we finally found the actual haystack versus the wrong haystack, or haystacks that's been going, people have been pointing to all this time for these scientists, engineers, and academics to take a look at. So they've been turned off. We want to say, okay, we got the right one finally, and this is where you should start looking at this stuff. And Professor Sansos did not exactly go out to endorse this to begin with. He was against the whole thing. He was going to write books and papers against the whole thing until he found out by too many coincidences happened over and over again, it can't possibly be. So he reverse engineered it back to its true original real location, not a colony, not a remnant, not an outpost, but the true original location of Atlantis, Indonesia. And then also got the built story about it. Look, it's not just like a 1,000-piece puzzle or a 2,000-piece puzzle. This is like a billion-piece puzzle that's scattered all around the world, and you had to piece it all back together, not force-fitting the pieces that, like, sometimes when you do a jigsaw puzzle, put them in nice and evenly.
1: The Lost City, or the Lost Continent, finally found of Atlantis. The book, the guest, Frank Joseph Hoff. More of your calls with Frank Joseph Hoff when we come back on Coast to Coast AM.

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1: When you think about the lost civilization of Atlantis, I mean, it's still on our minds. And I guess I thought that perhaps it was just a myth, much like the Odyssey itself. And I think Wildcard Jim in Delaware, you're on with our guest Frank Joseph Hoff, and I think you might feel the same way about Atlantis. What do you say?
2: Here's what I say. Well, first of all, the prophecy of the scoffers is taking place as after the year 2000, since Jesus hasn't returned, all anybody believe he will. No, but what's worse is people that say he never even existed. But the historians that don't even claim to be Christians write of the existence of Jesus. I would be interested to see what they say about the existence of the lost continent of Atlantis. Because wasn't it fabricated by Plato?
3: You asking me that question?
1: Yeah, that's for you.
3: Okay. No, it's not fabricated by Plato. It's definitely not fabricated by him. He learned it from some contemporaries that were telling his story, and then he basically wrote it down. No, he's a great philosopher and there is no, you could track the information, and we've been able to do that. So it's nothing that he made up out of nothing. You know, there's something to it.
1: Yeah, you're talking about the existence of something that existed before the Great Flood. I was thinking about this coming into the break. You know, what we didn't talk about was there theater? Was there music? Was there arts?
3: Well, that's what they invented. They did that sort of thing. When they invented the agriculture and animal domestication, they were able to fixate on the land and then have to be hunter-gatherers all day long so they could do the philosophy. They could focus on religion and astronomy and metallurgy and all these different things, you know, the sciences and astronomy. So, and music and dance and so on. And so it's where culture emanated from, not the other way around. It emanated out of that area into all the places around the world. I was actually back in 2013, they invited me to the World Cultural Forum. And I was there with all the dignitaries and people from around the world that came in for that culture, and also the president of Indonesia there at the time. And, we, by mistake in a way, actually sat on the red carpet with him, but there was like 800 people there, and all these different dances and all the different cultures and everything else showed up that Indonesia had. So there's different, there's the Sunda culture, and there's a Balinese culture, and there's Java, and so it's just, they have all these different languages and different dialects and accents and so on, all in Indonesia. You know, Indonesia actually has the third largest population in the world. It's like maybe something like 275 million people there now. So you got India first, China second, and it's actually fourth, and they got the United States third, and then Indonesia is fourth.
1: When you size this whole thing up, this Indonesian thing, the arts, the science, what I'm thinking of is when you're talking

0: talking, I'm thinking of tying a lot of things together here. So a lot of civilizations have these stories of people coming from the water and teaching them agriculture, teaching them astrology, teaching them mathematics. Do you think these tentacles kind of reach out from Atlantis, and the things like the difference between the pyramids that the Aztecs had, or the pyramids that the Egyptians had, or the pyramids that the Chinese had, they're outreached from that civilization that got sunk overnight, or that got exploded overnight, depending on volcanic activity, floods, nuclear bombs. Do you think those are the survivors of that came and taught the other people, or do you think they just spread out after Atlantis got destroyed?
1: Well, they're known as a civilizing angel, a civilizing, heroes.
0: Yeah, they have. Every civilization has that story.
1: Yeah, that's it. It's not just a mistake. It's not just a coincidence. These things happen. I don't believe in coincidences myself, and neither Professor Santos. A lot of scientists, I don't think, believe in that either.
0: So not a coincidence, definitely. No. From okay,
1: yeah,
0: very good.
1: Hey, I got something for you too.
0: Yes, sir.
1: I forgot that. Good. There's a cross of Atlantis, and it denotes the location of Atlantis, where it actually is. See, if you go take a look at over the Sumatra today, you'll see that the latitude goes over at 0 degrees latitude, right?
0: Okay.
1: And but also, it used to be one time. It used to be at 0 degrees longitude. Now, on page 103 of our book, it shows the cross of Atlantis. It also shows all the canals that are going into Atlantis for the great ships to go into port, but also shows the location in both on the meridian or the longitude and the latitude. But no, you say, okay, the longitude is actually over in Greenwich, England, or not in London, but something like about 15 kilometers east of London. On the Greenwich Observatory, and people say that's where it's always been. No, it wasn't always there. It's there because it was the biggest naval powers in the world, also by convention. But before that, it was actually in Paris, France. And before that, it was in the Canary Islands, because they thought that was Atlantis. And before that, someplace else maybe, but originally actually in Atlantis, Indonesia, right over Sumatra. It was at 0 degrees latitude and 0 degrees longitude. And it's exactly where Atlantis is located. And you'll see that located in our book on page 103. It tells about that. You probably hadn't heard about that one either, eh?
0: No, I haven't. But I'm getting this book immediately, because I think this is going to be something that sits right by my couch every day. It's so cool. I don't know why I think it's so cool, but I just really do. All right, so we have about 15 minutes left with you before we got to wrap up the show. So let's take a quick break, and then we'll come back and finish up with phones when we come back on Coast to Coast AM.
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0: Welcome back to Coast to Coast. I'm your host, Rich Barra. Our guest tonight is Frank Joseph Hoff. The book Atlantis, The Lost Continent Finally Found, which I just bought my copy on Amazon during that break right there. Let's go to Aaron in Fountain Valley, California on the wildcard line. Aaron, welcome to Coast AM. You're on with Frank Joseph Hoff.
7: Hello, Rich. Can you hear me?
0: Quite well.
7: Hi, my friend.
0: Hey, what's happening?
7: Well, Rich, so great to speak with you once more. Thank you.
0: You're welcome. What you got to talk about?
7: Well, Frank, very good show tonight. My thought is, what if we could invent a way to turn the black ash suit white, as white reflects heat, while black absorbs both heat and cold, is pertaining to, of course, the volcano. I know it sounds like, well, are you going to be ready to have that technology on hand? But, you know, that's a possibility. And then beneath the Sphinx's right paw, possibly a record of our history is. What do you think?
0: I've heard that before. Have you heard that, Frank?
1: That's a Hall Records, Edward Casey. By the way, I met his son, Edgar Evans Casey. I got him on the show a while back, too. I think George interviewed him, and maybe Art Bell, but either way. I think, you know, as far as that goes, that's the albedo effect when you have that reflection going back back into outer space, so it doesn't absorb the heat, you know, and when it's white. And when it's dark, it's going to absorb the heat. And in this case, it melted the glaciers and ice all on the continent, which is a lot of it, and a lot of weight, and took off. And so you have it has equalized out over time, maybe 1,000 years. So it balanced out over time. By the way, it rose sea levels around the world, you know, anywhere from 130, 150 meters. But in that area of Indonesia, it's shallow. And so that's why you just see the vestiges or tip-tops of the loftiest peaks right now. So you see 17,504-plus islands.
0: So I was asking you this before, though. Has anybody done any LIDAR or anything like that to see if any of the structures or anything? I mean, a place with 20 million people, you'd think that would leave, even underwater, you'd think that would leave something preserved. Has anybody done that yet? Or has anybody gone deep diving around there yet?
1: Well, that's part of that question. I told you I had about three or four different answers coming up. And we're working on something with that right now. I won't explain it all, but we are working on something that's going to be probably underneath the water. We had on the land, which was the Gnum Padang Pyramid, which is the holy mountain of holy area from our ancient ancestors at Gnum Padang. But no, maybe we might be able to come up with something. If we do, I'll have to contact Tom Denheiser or George so we can have some of the scientists and engineers maybe come on the show with me that are working on this project. And so it turns out that we'll start letting you guys know.
0: Yeah, I think that'd be really, really cool. I'd like to broadcast from Atlantis. I think that'd be awesome. Let's go to Aaron.
1: I think we actually could do that with some of these Starlink things or something now.
0: Oh, yeah, that's true. We get ourselves a Starlink. We can go anywhere. Hey, Aaron, good to talk to you. Thanks for calling. And let's go to the wildcard line, and let's talk to Angela in British Columbia, Canada. Sorry about that. Angela, welcome to the show.
8: Hey, oh, my goodness. Let's start with a little Hellenic Greek. Kalimera, tikanis kala, right? There's a little bit of Greek on here tonight. So, wow. Well, one of my questions kind of just got answered, and it had to do with Edgar Cayce. So that was something I was wondering.
0: What was your question regarding Edgar Cayce?
8: I got to say, Frank, you're it's amazing your research. You know, it's just my father, if he was around, he was a natural Greek historian, and he'd be fascinated with it. So. Yeah, it kind of went from two questions to I've got 10 listening to the whole show tonight. It's been amazing.
0: Well, you have a few minutes. Well, you can fire off a couple. Go ahead. We got you.
8: Yeah, no, it was actually, because you hadn't mentioned anything about Cayce, so that was until the last caller before me. So, and it came up. So I was kind of wondering, where did it start? Where in your research would you have gone to Cayce and looked at some of his unveilings and findings and his spiritual work and his prophetic work. And the other question I had was your mapping. I just opened up my New King James Bible because I have 4 pages of maps, and I just, I know I've seen it somewhere, and I thought I would see it here, something about it with Atlantis and how you've gone from, you've got the Black Sea Regency, and it's gone eastward, like you say, and it's all into the Indonesian realm there. So where did it start, where you were finding all your information, like your mapping of this? I'm sure that's probably resources in the book as well, but I am going to be up there for the book. So, I just was, where did it... did you look into the Bible at all? Any of the Bibles? Like, I have a New King James, and that.
0: Does the Bible reference any Atlantean type things at all?
1: Well, first of all, with the Garden of Eden, is known to be, for most of these gospel works and Bible and so on, be located in the east. So that's one place. But Professor Santos had to figure out where in the earth could you have a continent that size that Plato mentioned, which is the size of Northern Africa, Libya, which is Northern Africa, and Asia Minor, which is to central Turkey combined. And so he had to figure out a place where, so he reverse engineered it back to the only location it could be, and that was Indonesia and the surrounding area. But it's underneath the ocean. But we have, even on our website, there's an infrared, okay? We had to get from the NOAA Space Spy Satellite thing from the Freedom of Information Act, the FOIA. To get this, and it's an infrared showing that the below the ocean, if you drop the sea levels down, the whole continent appears. So it's down. It's not something we fake. And if we want to fake it, it's on our book, but it doesn't matter because the actual infrared, which is more exact, is, we have a photo of that, and that's comes from that Freedom of Information Act, showing it's there. So I don't know if there's another part of your question. Your audio was a little distorted, so I didn't quite get it all.
0: Angela, did he answer your question? You still there?
8: Sort of. I just wondered because they're in some of the back of the Bibles, you'll find maps, and I know.
0: Oh, I see what you're saying. She's saying that in the back of her King James Bible, there are quite a few maps, and she's wondering if any of those would indicate what you're talking about. You know, just maybe even by process of elimination, that it's not on the map.
1: Possibly, but I would take a look at our maps that are on our website, because I put a few of those ancient maps on the website and modern maps on the website. So you might take a look. Might take a look at those.
0: You feel those ancient maps were pretty accurate for for not having what we think, or for people maybe we believe that they didn't travel that far. Sounds like they were world travelers.
1: Well, one of the names for Atlantis is also Troprobony or Troprobana. There's several names in Dropula too. But, there's El Dorado is another coded name for Atlantis as well, and Simbalo. So you can see there's a whole pile of names. There's discussion to get into, but probably don't have time for that. But, yeah, take a look at the ancient maps. So he had to figure it out from that, too, because some of them are a little bit different than what modern maps are. But some of the wording, you can start decoding the whole thing. And the whole word of Atlantis is was totally encoded in the way I professor Santa had to decode that word in three different languages, ancient Greek, Sanskrit, and Dravida. And by the way, Dravida is a language of the birds.
0: Say, well, how so?
1: When you hear that language spoken, it's like Tamil or Tamil. You can call it Tamil, Tamil, Tamir, and Tamil, Tamil, Tamil is the other one. But it has a way to communicate with the birds, but it sounds like chirping or, you know, clicking when you hear that language. Oh, by the way, on our website, our website will translate into 104 languages, upper right-hand corner.
0: Oh, that's cool.
1: Including Tamil.
0: That's cool. I love that. Tell me the website again, and we'll link that back up on Coast to Coast AM.
1: Okay, it's at www.atlan.org, first five letters, Atlantis.org website, or else AtlantisPublications.com, that's plural, and publications. And it goes to the same place, AtlantisPublications.com.
0: I want to thank you for being up so late and kind of talking about this. I know this is kind of opposite of your world schedule, but your energy and your information tonight has been just fun for me to pick up. And what is next for you now? What do we do now that this is all out there?
1: Well, when we find something more in Atlantis, Indonesia, and that's where the real true location is, we would get back with you and we'll get the engineers and scientists on the show that are doing this work.
0: Let's go.
1: Myself.
0: And I know George would probably want to broadcast from there. I'd want to broadcast from there. I think that'd be an incredible discovery.
1: Well, we could do it directly from there. It just depends if you want. I've been there about five times, so.
0: Excellent. Excellent. Well, hey, thanks for your time and energy tonight. I really appreciate you. And again, the book, which I just got on Amazon, because I think it's so cool. It's called Atlantis, The Lost Continent Finally Found. Makes a pretty strong case that it's not in the Caribbean, it's not off the coast of Greece, it's not in Antarctica, but off the coast of Indonesia. Well, thank you to George Nori for asking me to host this weekend. It's been 8 hours of radio over the last 2 days, you and me together, and I appreciate every second of it with you. Take care of each other. Good night.

0: school's back, and that means football games, baseball, and softball tournaments. 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
7: No direct hit. I'm Deborah Valentine, Fox News. Hurricane Lala is impacting but skirted Hawaii's Big Island, bringing torrential rain and 80-mile-per-hour winds. Fox's Chanley Painter reports.
8: Hawaii is bracing for the worst as Hurricane Lala lashes the state with heavy rain, strong winds, and rough surf. The Category 1 storm is packing maximum sustained winds of 80 miles per hour. It's threatening severe flooding, wind damage, mudslides, and dangerous storm surge. Right now, Lala's center is brushing just south of Hawaii's Big Island. If it makes landfall in Hawaii, it would be the first hurricane to do so in nearly 35 years.
7: Honolulu is bracing for Lala's impact once the system moves on from the Big Island. Mayor Rich Blanchiardi.
9: Tropical storm Lala strengthened to hurricane category one, cat one. On the Big Island, the best we know, and we've been back and forth with them, 43,000 homes are now without power because it's a very strong wind event. And some, as I understand it, some 10 to 20 inches of rain are going to be left there.
7: The National Hurricane Center does not expect Lala to strengthen beyond a Category 1 status. A mass shooting during a concert in Kentucky. One person is dead, four others wounded. A suspect is not in custody. Lexington Police Chief Lawrence Weathers is asking the public for cooperating in locating the person or persons responsible.
10: We need a whole community to come together because this is not just one issue, one problem. This affects everybody and affects a lot of people.
7: The shooting occurred at Charles Young Park. Police say two children are among the victims. In Virginia, police have arrested 19-year-old Cameron Harris of Henrico, Virginia, in connection with Saturday's shooting at Virginia State University. Police say he was found hiding in a dorm closet. 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

0: Good evening, or good morning, wherever you happen to be across these United States and Canada. Welcome to Coast AM. I'm Rich Barra, and tonight we're going to spend a few hours exploring two very different mysteries. One that may be about where humanity is going, and another about where we might have been. In our first 2 hours, we're going to explore the idea of star seeds. I actually don't know much about this. I just heard about this because of our author, the belief that some people walking among us may be souls with origins beyond this world. Here, at this particular moment in human history, for a reason. And that's our first guest tonight. Psychic channel medium author Jill M. Jackson says that there are new generations of these souls arriving, including what she calls solar ray and golden ray star seeds. But we're going to find out who they are, how someone might recognize these maybe in themselves or maybe even in our children, and why Jill believes they're here now. We're also going to get into what she calls the new earth, her belief that human consciousness may be undergoing a major shift. And I want to ask her about marrying what she calls her twin flame, which I don't know if she knew I was going to ask about, but she does now if she's listening in. Then we're going to search in the second half of our program for one of the greatest lost civilizations in human history. I'm talking about Atlantis. Frank Joseph Hoff believes Atlantis not only was real, and not only was it destroyed in an ancient catastrophe, but after thousands of years of searching, we may have been looking in the wrong part of the world. Now he's going to take us to the South China Sea in Indonesia. Spoiler alert there, but he's going to lay out all the receipts and cases why he believes the lost continent may still be there beneath the water. Star seeds, a changing human consciousness, Atlantis, Lumira, and the possibility that our past and our future may be far stranger than we realize. We got a lot to explore together. So let's you and I sail into the mystic together. I'm Rich Barra. This is Coast to Coast AM. And I'm so excited about our first guest. I can't wait. We're not going to take a break yet. We're going to say hello to Jill Jackson. Jill, welcome to Coast AM. What a pleasure it is to talk to you.
1: Thank you so much. I'm excited to be back.
0: Yes, one of the most famous guests of all time here on Coast to Coast. As I was doing my research, I hear people drop this, but I don't think I know what it means. So I hope tonight you have the heart of a teacher on, because I'm going to ask you a lot of questions. Talk to me like I'm in third grade. I know what a soulmate is, but what is a twin flame? How is that different? Can you explain that to me?
1: Yes, absolutely. A twin flame is actually not that common. They're coming more often in incarnation now, but a twin flame is two aspects of the same soul who decide to incarnate at the same time. And the reason that they would do that is because they share a similar purpose on the planet. Predominantly, people's twin flames stay on the other side to assist them with their journey of this current incarnation.
0: Okay. So, and you have met yours.
1: Yes, I did. I did about 11, 12 years ago. Yes.
0: Yeah, well, do you want to tell me how you were able to spot the difference between a twin flame and a soulmate? How did you know?
1: It's a soul recognition, and literally so many of my psychic colleagues started calling me within days saying that they had received that same message, that we were indeed twin flames. It was an immediate knowing, and many soulmates feel that same way as well. You look in the person's eyes and you know that you have shared lifetimes with them before. In this scenario, we mirrored each other in so many ways. And sometimes people have the misconception, Rich, that twin flames are always unicorns and puppy dogs and rainbows. But the truth is, our twin flame mirrors us and holds up a mirror to expose our deepest wounds and shadows to help us become the highest version of ourselves pretty rapidly. So it's been a really amazing and interesting journey. And my husband is also a born medium as well.
0: Oh, really? Well,
1: yes.
0: That's pretty cool. So yes. In this case, though, okay, I'm sure you guys are doing fabulously. But tell me this, just because they're your twin flame, that doesn't necessarily mean you should be married, right?
1: Absolutely. There's many different aspects of a twin flame relationship. And my husband and I are passionate about teaching this concept because so many people are looking for their twin flames outside of themselves. And it's so important that we understand, even if we have incarnated with our twin flame, this is still an individual journey. And it's important for us to do our own shadow work, to really peel those proverbial onion layers back and get to the heart of our individual contract, as well as the contract that we share with our twin flame.
0: Well, okay, so you said a lot of things there that I'm gonna need explanation on, since I'm kind of new to this world, but I am interested in learning. And of course, I would be remiss if I did not say that Jill has many books, I think five at least, out right now, and they are all linked up at Coast to Coast AM. And when we come back, we're going to talk about what you actually called for. I know I kind of hit you sideways with the twin flame thing. But we're going to talk about star seeds. We're going to talk about how the world is changing. And we will be right back with Jill Jackson on Coast to Coast AM.
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0: Welcome back to Coast to AM. I'm your host, Rich Barra. Jill M. Jackson is a psychic. She's a medium, published author. She helps her clients recognize their gifts and tries to inspire students worldwide to embrace their magic and transform their limited beliefs. And all of her books are linked up here at Coast to Coast AM. Jill, before we get into the book and starseeds and any of that, who was Jill Jackson before this became part of your life? And then I want to ask about maybe the experience that let you know that, maybe things are different than they appear on the surface.
1: Yes, absolutely. I was born a medium. I was born able to see the spirit world, and I tried to fit in as a normal person for so many years. I actually ended up becoming a CPA, and I was a business manager in Hollywood for the entertainment industry for so many years. But I had an ongoing relationship with the other world. I've had prophetic psychic visions since going back to my early 20s. And finally, I decided that after many times in the hospital, I recognized that I was not on my path. And that's when I jumped off the cliff and became a professional psychic medium.
0: Well, when you said many times in the hospital, tell me, what do you mean by that?
1: Yes. So many of us have catalysts in our lives, and the catalyst can come through illness. The catalyst can come through divorce or losing a loved one. And many people understand it as the dark night of the soul. And what happens is when we are not walking the path that we chose in our soul's blueprint before we incarnated for this lifetime, then different things happen to help guide us back onto our path. And for me, I tend to be a little bit of a hard-headed person, a little stubborn person. So it took two different times in the hospital navigating various illnesses. And I finally recognized that it was time for me to really step onto the path and trust and start serving spirit as I had contracted to do before I was born.
0: Well, yeah, I heard you mention that in the first break, the contract with our soul. And so, again, this is new to me, so I'm going to ask you questions that maybe seem remedial, but I'm just trying to understand. So before we come here as humans, we agree to come here either to learn a lesson or to follow a path. And once we get here, if we're not on that path, we get nudged, whether, you know, negative, positive, we get nudged in a direction to follow that path. And it sounds like your gift was there from the beginning. So I wonder if that's like me trying to explain what the color blue is like for somebody who doesn't see colors the way I do, if I've always seen blue as blue. So is it hard for you to say to people who don't have this part of them, is it hard to explain what you do or what you see when you get a vision or an idea or a thought?
1: Yes, it is many times. And when I was younger, I thought that everybody could see the spirit world. I had that belief for so long. It was so natural to me. And then as I got older, I started realizing that the majority of people could not see the other world, or maybe did not have prophetic insight. And that is why it's my passion to teach everybody to tune into their gifts. And the way that I give an analogy is, every single one of us can learn to play golf. Every single one of us can learn to play the piano. Now, is it our soul's mission to become the next Tiger Woods or to be a concert pianist? Probably not. But that doesn't mean that we can't learn how to tune into it. And I feel that every single human should learn how to tune into their intuition, because we have it within us and it helps us navigate this journey of life.
0: It is interesting to me that you chose being a CPA, which is the most opposite of using your intuition thing that I can even think of, is just dealing with numbers.
1: Yeah, it's very left brain, that is for sure. But the other never went away. I was always tuned in, and I received insight along with the left brain. I've always had a really great balance between the two. But yes, it's shocking for people to find that out.
0: So give me an early moment where you knew things were a little different, or maybe you're like, well, come on, this can't be real. Other people aren't like this. Give me a feeling or a moment where that kind of changed your mindset.
1: Oh my gosh. Well, just knowing things, my guides would talk to me in the middle of the night. I would get woken up at 5 a.m., 6 a.m. And, you know, I would say, can't you tell me later in the day? But for me, it seems to be early in the morning. And they say that that's the easiest time that they can get my attention, when I'm really in that in-between state. And they would give me messages about things to be aware of, things to come. I would see people walking around my house. I mean, that's going back to when I was just a small child. There was always somebody walking around my house. And at first, I could not hear them. I could only see them. The first time that I actually heard Somebody on the Other Side was when my grandmother passed away, and I was 12 years old at the time, and she woke me up and she was floating above my bed, and I see her just full with my eyes wide open. She was not sick anymore, and she telepathically told me how it was, heaven. Some people call it the other side. Some people call it heaven, and not to worry about her anymore. And from that point on, I could hear the spirit world as well.
0: Wow. So is there a movie that you've seen that connects to what you experience?
1: Some parts of Ghost, for sure. And I believe it was The Sixth Sense.
0: I was wondering if you're going to bring that up. Yeah. Because not that I have any of this ability, but when I watched that movie, that seemed like it was grounded in like, yeah, I bet that's how it is.
1: Yes, many ways. Absolutely. And for those movies, they do use psychics and mediums as consultants to help them with the scripts.
0: So you'll feel, like a difference in temperature that maybe isn't really happening in the room, but you can feel as well as smell and sense people. Can you smell somebody's perfume or if they were a smoker or something like that?
1: Yes, that is part of the clairs as well. And absolutely, many people can smell cigarette smoke with their loved ones coming around, or like you mentioned, perfume. Some people smell flowers. Yeah, so that's predominantly a gift with mediumship. It can happen some in psychism, but predominantly with mediumship.
0: You were speaking of your guides. Are those people relatives from your past? Are those angels? What are the guides? Who are the guides?
1: Every single one of us has spirit guides. It's a team of angels and guides that agreed to help us along our journey. They always honor our free will, but they're always here to help us navigate the path, and they will give us signs. We can learn to communicate with them. I teach my students to connect with their spirit guides and learn how to listen to them from the clairs, from dreams. But yes, and then also my mom, who was also a medium, passed away sadly 10 years ago this month, and she's also been one of my guides since she passed to spirit.
0: So you were saying your husband is a psychic as well. Do you guys ever scrap over who's more right about the future?
1: that has been an interesting topic from time to time, and we get messages for each other, and when we're trying to make a decision about something, we each will look into it separately and then come together and discuss from there.
0: Is it because I would think going just a simple thing like going out to dinner, well, my guide say Red Lobster's better. does it come up like that, or no, is it not that deep?
1: We've joked about that some. Absolutely.
0: Now, do you share any clients between the two of you?
1: Some clients have come to each of us separately, and but we don't talk about it. We have a very, very strict ethical compass. I teach ethics within my classes as well. And honestly, psychics don't even want to know anything about their clients beforehand. It's so much easier when you know nothing about the person.
0: I've had one psychic reading with a friend of mine. I don't even want to mention their name, but they're very famous. And it's just my friend, and I never, ever asked questions, and I'm not going to ask you questions either. But I will say that she offered me a reading one time in her office, and I remember pulling out, and she ran outside as I was pulling up to her office. She's like, get in here. All your relatives are around. And I didn't know what to do because I wasn't expecting that. I thought I'd have I didn't know what to expect. But when I went inside for the reading, I'm not sure if it was me thinking about it. I'm not sure what it was, but it literally felt like sitting around the piano around Thanksgiving when I was a little kid, like, you know, 3, 4, 5 years old, when my aunts and uncles would sing in harmony. They'd sing Christmas songs all night, and it smelled like the house that we were in. It smelled like the food. And I don't remember if any of the messages were particularly earth shattering, but the feeling of being around her at that moment, it put me right back in that great time of my childhood, to the point where
4: Now I remember that almost as much as being a kid sitting around at Thanksgiving in the middle of Florissant, Missouri, listening to pianos playing. So I wonder how you tap into that for yourself. If you don't have the benefit of a psychic medium around you, what's the way to start that? How do you tap into that joy? Because I think that's probably important for people.
1: Absolutely. And I love that story that you just shared, because what you were doing was tapping into the vibrational frequency. And when you have a medium has to raise our vibrational frequency, and then our loved ones on the other side have to lower their frequency, and we meet in the middle, and it's connection from there. And when you are having a session with a truly gifted medium, you can feel it, just like you mentioned, and you were tapped into that similar vibrational frequency. So that's where I teach my students to start, is learning how to tap into their own energy, learn how to know what their baseline energy is, and then learn how to start raising the vibrational frequency.
4: Yeah, it's interesting, because as I think about it, the medium at the time, you could see she was loving hanging around my family, and it almost was acting in a way as if she were part of the group, as part of listening to it. So I could tell she was feeling it too. And she was even talking about the kind of desserts that they made at the time. And she was right. I mean, that part of it was completely legit. And more than anybody giving me a message about, you know, like one day you're going to do this, or, you know, watch out for making left turns. It was just a feeling of joy that went right back to my childhood, because I remember falling asleep all the time at Thanksgiving, pretty much on those couches while they were singing. And I thought that was comforting. Like I was half in, half out. And I felt like I was half in, half out here too. It's really cool. I love that. Well, when we come back, we're going to talk about your book. We're going to talk about starseeds, how they are here. And it is time. The world's a-changing. Jill Jackson is our guest, right back with Coast to Coast AM after this.

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0: have been looking up to the sky since they were young. I know for myself, I had my first UFO sighting when I was 9 years old, and I was not scared. I actually wanted to run towards the ship, and the woman that was keeping us at the time made us go inside. So starseeds have
1: a connection.
0: Go
1: inside the house or go inside the craft? Oh, okay.
0: Yeah, I wish. I was trying to go towards the craft, and she was actually afraid and made my sister and I go inside.
1: Do starseeds know they're starseeds?
0: Most of us do. Sometimes the memory starts coming later in life. They're, like I talked earlier about a catalyst. Sometimes a catalyst can cause memories to start coming in. Some people have near-death experiences. Some people are hypnotized and have memories of incarnating on other planets, other star systems.
1: So how did you come to believe that you were a starseed?
0: I've just always been different. I always think outside the box. I have been questioning religion, dogma. I think outside the box. I have been able to see the other worlds. Like I said, I saw a UFO ship when I was nine. I've just always looked at the world differently. And my own mother remembers as a small child, 4, 5, 6 years old, she would sit outside and look up at the sky and say, "When can I go home?" And many starseeds feel a little bit strange at times being on this planet. Humans are sometimes confusing to starseeds.
1: Now, you and I are friends, so I feel like I can ask you this question without you getting offended, but is there any point that you think, well, maybe it's just in my head. Maybe this isn't real. Maybe my imagination is running wild.
0: I can understand why skeptics think that way. And I don't mind skeptics at all, because we should not give our sovereignty over to anyone. And I understand that it's so far out there. In fact, you know, I've been doing this professionally for a couple of decades now, and my colleagues and I still get blown away by the experiences that we have, by the readings that we have. So I completely understand how people can have a challenge sometimes understanding until they start having some experiences for themselves.
1: How do you tell people to first begin? I know that you do it. You're a teacher as well. How do you tell people to first begin to tap into this?
0: The first stage is intuition. And you want to understand what is coming in from your ego and what is actually coming in from either your higher self or your spirit guides. And that takes a while. It's the program that I teach is anywhere from a 9 month to 11 month program, because you want to teach in strong foundations. So many people will have a few exciting experiences and they want to dive right in. But I really caution against that, because you want to have a strong foundation and understand energy, understand frequency, understand how your own intuition works. So I teach people to start there, and it all starts with learning stillness and meditation and getting quiet within.
1: You talk about children having this sense of intuition. Do you think that we all have it early on and then maybe have it sort of talked out of us? I mean, your parents were involved in a little bit, so you probably had a little bit, even though you tried to talk yourself out of it yourself, you it wasn't strange to you. It was part of your life. But do you think that a lot of us have this gift as we're younger, and then it gets sort of coached out of us by like, oh, well, that was just an imaginary friend, or you know, whatever that is. We sort of just pat it down or push it away, even though we have that instinct?
0: 100%. Absolutely. When you look at

0: Children are so connected. They are so intuitive. So many of them are seeing their loved ones in spirit that they never even met. And society indoctrinates us to look at it as woo-woo or makes fun of it. Because if you think about it, if everybody on the planet was truly tuned in to their own wisdom, to their own knowing, tuned into the wisdom of the heart, they could not be controlled. And, the powers that still want to be, it's much easier to control people when they are not tuned in to their own knowing. And I teach that as well. I teach discernment because that is key.
1: It sounds like what you're saying, if you're listening and you're on one of those paths where things aren't working out for you, or maybe you feel lost, not only might you be a starseed, you just might be not following the contract that you signed before you got here on Earth, right? You might just need the nudge in the right direction.
0: Absolutely. And
1: Interesting.
0: that's what I love. Yes, because and we'll talk about the newer children who started the starseeds that started incarnating in about 2014, 2015, and they have never had any lifetimes on planet Earth. But going back to your question, absolutely. So many times people get on a path, and I call it our false ego. When we step into the ego version of ourselves, that was the expectation of someone else. And all of us can look at different examples of that throughout our lives where either society or family or religion pushed us into a certain career path, a certain belief system. And when we really go within ourselves, it doesn't feel right anymore. But then there's fears that come up around leaving that and starting something new. And that's what I love helping people with. It takes a lot of courage.
1: I believe that. And when I listen to you talk, I believe you have something special going on in you. You can almost hear the calm and the peacefulness of knowing in your voice. I think that's really, really special. So let's take a quick break and then we'll come back and let's talk more about the star seeds. Let's talk about the children. I want to get into what you call the golden ray and the solar ray children. Who are these souls? What's their mission on Earth? We're going to get into that when we come right back on Coast to Coast AM.
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1: Welcome back to Coast AM. I'm your host, Rich Barra. Our guest, Jill Jackson. Her new book dealing with the children of tomorrow that are here right now, the starseeds. And like you introduce something in the book, the prophecy of the golden ray and the emergence of the solar ray children. What do you mean by that? Explain that to me.
0: So I identify as an indigo, and many of the listeners may have heard the term indigo children or crystal children. And I was familiar with that as well. And I was in Naples, Florida in 2014. I was doing a sound bath and a journey, and a group consciousness gave me a transmission that foretold the golden ray children arriving on the 12th ray of consciousness, and that they would be very different than the star seeds that preceded them. And I started getting more and more information. And I talk about it in the book. I resisted it for a while. And when I finally stepped up to the fact that this was part of my mission to bring this information through, I started going into more and more channeling sessions and bringing this information through. So I'm so excited. And the first time I connected with an actual golden ray starseed, she was still in utero and her parents came in for a reading. And when I connected with her, her soul was so pure that I had tears flowing down my face during the entire reading talking to her.
1: You can see it. You can feel it when you meet somebody.
0: Yes, you can feel it. Absolutely.
1: Are there a lot of them here already?
0: When you look at it percentage-wise, no. But they're coming in more and more. And it's really important now because I believe that we are at a precipice with humanity. We have a lot of really serious choice points and decisions to make on how we want to navigate moving forward. And these children carry energy in their DNA that help more and more people wake up to their own truth and their own knowing of their mission on the planet as well.
1: Before this show started tonight, they do a throwback show with Art Bell called Somewhere in Time. And I was listening to it. And this particular show tonight that's playing all around the country was from 1996. And I remember listening to Art back in 1996. I was driving to my job at the time. And he talked about how things were changing. He called it the quickening. And he wrote a book about it, actually. And all the stuff that he is talking about in 1996, we're still talking about it now. We're still saying, how much more can we take? How much more, of the insanity of the world until something comes along? So as you look into the future, how close are we to humanity changing things up and maybe going in a more positive direction than we are now?
0: That is my hope, and that is why I'm excited about these starseed children that have agreed to incarnate here on this planet, because Earth is a third dimensional planet. We can choose to vibrate in a fifth dimensional consciousness, and Mother Earth's frequency is rising as well. But many humans, In 2019, my guides told me that there was a time coming where we would be given a choice, each human through free will, of which train they wanted to get on. And the analogy was there was a 3D train of those humans that chose to continue with the division and the wars and the separation and the fears. And the other train was for the fifth dimensional, higher vibrational consciousness, where those humans were choosing no wars. Those humans were choosing unity, consciousness, and diversity, and unconditional love and non-duality. And I remember that vision went on for an entire week, and I felt the magnitude of it. And it was right before COVID, and I believe that COVID was the choice point as well. It was a pivotal opening. It provided a lot of space for people to start asking the deeper questions for themselves. But I believe that we're there now, but it's been going on for years, just as Art Bell foretold as well. But I do see things changing rapidly with the emergence of AI.
1: There we and, go. Yeah, I was wondering yeah. about that. You talk about that connection in your book too, between children, yes. the future of technology, AI, sustainability. How do you see them helping share the future of the planet? Like, what's coming up? What do you got for us?
0: So those of us that channel higher dimensional galactic beings understand that AI is really made to help all of humanity. It is used in more advanced civilizations, and the technology can bring breakthroughs in medicine in so many different ways. But the issue is when there are certain people on the planet that try to use the technology to manipulate and to control others. And when I ask one of my guides that I channel, his name is Solomon, I ask what we should think about with regards to AI. And the answer was that AI meets each person with where your consciousness level is. And it is extremely important not for us to give our own sovereignty away, our own creativity away. And I feel like that is what is happening with so many people with that version of AI. And the Golden Ray star seeds that did start arriving in 2014, they carry a frequency within their DNA that holds that version of AI being having the ability to help everybody on the planet with the medical breakthroughs and things like that. And they carry that energy with them, and that is being rippled out to the planet at this time. So that is my hope and my prayer, that they will be able to help shift humanity and understanding the higher version of AI, and also understanding not giving our creativity away and our divinity away to AI.
1: In your book, you talk about how a lot of these children, the starseeds, maybe they don't do so well in traditional school systems because they're probably way past that, right?
0: Yes, absolutely. And I feel like a lot of your listeners who are extra sensitive can look back and also feel
1: I was
0: like
1: thinking that same
0: traditional.
1: Thing.
0: Yes. Yeah.
1: I was totally somewhere totally different in my school.
0: Yes. Yes. But the, especially the ones, you know, I'm going to go back to the diamond rays and golden rays and the solar rays. They really, really need alternative education because they do not understand the proverbial box that traditional education tries to put students in.
1: Yeah, because the box is very, very basic for people who are feeling other things, right? It's not you can't move around and really learn the way you might if you had a different way of being educated.
0: Absolutely. And their energy and their frequency vibrates so high that they really need nature to help calm them down. So when they are stuck in a classroom for so many hours a day without any access to nature and getting stillness within the mind, they do not do well. And they actually can act out in a lot of ways. I've helped so many parents understand that the answer from traditional medicine is so many times to just medicate these gifted children. And why don't we just put them out in nature and help them connect and understand how to move that energy through the body. Society has made fun of tree huggers, but I'm telling you, when I feel high energy, there's something outside to it. Go out and hug a tree.
1: Well, as we're going to move into the next hour here, and we're opening up the phone lines, and I'm wondering, when you talk to people, what kind of things should they be asking you? What kind of things do you want to talk about?
0: If they've had experiences themselves, or if they have children that are gifted or sensitive, I can help them with that.
1: Okay, excellent. So our phone numbers will be here at the top of the hour. More with Jill Jackson. The next hour of Coast to Coast AM is next.

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5: Good morning, and welcome to Sunday Worship at Christ Church Presbyterian. We're glad you've joined us, and we hope that as you listen this morning, you're encouraged to visit Christ Church and worship with us in person. When you do, you'll see, as our pastor Robbie Hendrick likes to say, there's a lot going on and plenty of ways for you to get plugged in to the life of Christ Church. 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

That is indeed what we have done this morning. We have come into his presence. We have entered into his courts in order to give our God praise. And we have been invited this morning by God, and he invites us by his living word taken from Revelation 19 and verse 5. Hear now the word of the Lord. Praise our God, all you his servants, you who fear him, small and great. Let us pray together. O Lord, our God, we bless you, for you alone are God and worthy to be worshipped. That is the reason that we have gathered together this morning, is to lift up praise to your name, because there is no God like you in all the earth. Lord, we ask that as we have come into your presence, as you have called us this morning, we pray that you would make it known to us that you are near and that you care for your people, that you are the one who is the strength and comfort of your church, that you would lift up weary hearts and downcast souls, that we would this morning in our service of worship behold your glory as you show it forth in your word. We pray, O God, be near to us by the strength and the power and the presence of your Holy Spirit residing in our hearts, and teach us more of Christ. This we pray in our Lord's name. Amen. I would invite you, as we enter into worship this morning, to take your Trinity hymnals. That's the red book in the pew rack in front of you, and let's turn together to hymn number 53. Let's stand and sing together, Praise to the Lord, the Almighty.

0: Amen and amen. Please remain standing now as we confess together our faith using the words of the Apostles' Creed, which you can find in your bulletin. I will ask you, Christian, what is it that you believe?
1: I believe in God the Father Almighty, maker of heaven and earth, and in Jesus Christ, his only Son, our Lord, who was conceived by the Holy Ghost, born of the Virgin Mary, suffered under Pontius Pilate, was crucified, dead, and buried. He descended into hell. The third day he rose again from the dead. He ascended into heaven and sitteth on the right hand of God the Father Almighty. From thence he shall come to judge the quick and the dead. I believe in the Holy Ghost, the Holy Catholic Church, the communion of saints, the forgiveness of sins, the resurrection of the body, and the life everlasting. Amen.

Amen. Please be seated. We have a moment now in our service of worship where we have the opportunity, because of the work and the intercession of the Lord Jesus Christ, to come before the throne of grace and offer up the desires of our hearts to our God. Let's take a moment now and let us pray. O Lord of glory, you are the one who laid the foundations of the earth, that the heavens are the work of your hands. All of this creation, it perishes, but you remain. All of the things of this world, they wear out like a garment, but you have no end. From age to age, from everlasting to everlasting, you are God, and you are God alone. And therefore, we praise you. And Lord, in your holiness, your perfect holiness, your perfect righteousness, we recognize that we fall far short of your glory, that we have sinned against you mightily. Even in the smallest of things, nonetheless, we deserve an eternal judgment as a result. And yet, O Lord, in your mercy, you have made us alive through the Lord Jesus Christ, that we might have the full forgiveness of our sins, that we might have his righteousness imputed to us simply by faith in his name. And yet, O Lord, we recognize that even though we have been freed from the law of sin and death, that nonetheless, we at times, we do sin against you. And so we take a moment now in this time of prayer to offer up to you our confession of sin as we do so silently before you. Hear our prayers, O Lord, for your own name's sake. Almighty God, we do bless you. With all that is within us, we bless your holy name, because you forgive all of our iniquities and you heal all of our diseases. You have redeemed our lives from the pit. You crown us with steadfast love and mercy, and you have satisfied all of our needs. And you have done so well. We bless you, God, that you have in Christ forgiven us all of our sins, and that it is because of his righteousness and it's because of his intercession and his mediation at your right hand even now, that we may approach you in prayer, knowing the full forgiveness of our sins, and therefore knowing that you hear us. We ask, would you hear our prayers now? O God of heaven, we wish to lift up to you this morning the work of your church. We continue to pray for your church around the world. We ask that your kingdom would grow, that you would gather your people to yourself from every corner of this globe. We pray that you would bring them in north and south, east and west, as your gospel goes forward. We thank you that your gospel, your word, is not bound, and therefore, Lord, you are accomplishing your purposes through the preaching of your gospel to the ends of the earth. We ask for all of those missionaries who would go to faraway places, who would even go next door, that you would be at work through those ministries. We pray that you would give to every missionary, indeed every Christian, boldness to proclaim the honors of your glorious name and to give a reason for the hope that is within us. We pray that through these things that you would be honored and glorified as the knowledge of your name, the knowledge of your righteousness and holiness, and the knowledge of your glory would cover this earth as waters the sea. We pray especially for those missionaries who work in places that are full of oppositions and persecutions. We pray that fear of harm would not prohibit them or prevent them or give them hesitance or reluctance as they would seek to share the gospel.
But instead, would the confidence of your word be their boldness as they continue to share the good news of Christ and Him crucified. As we pray for the church as well, O Lord, we do ask for our own church, the Presbyterian Church in America. We heard a report this morning in Sunday school of the work of this assembly, and we ask that you would continue to be at work in this church. We bless you for over 5,000 new professions of faith in our body. We thank you for the fact that there were over 5,000 baptisms, the 5,000 baptisms of children. We praise you that your work continues on even in this body. We pray that you would continue to make us faithful to your word, obedient to the Great Commission, and true to our Reformed faith, that we would honor you and glorify you in everything that we would do. We pray that where we have fallen short as a body, as an assembly, we ask that you would forgive us and that you would correct us, bring us to repentance, and cause us again to be more faithful to your word. We do pray. And we continue to ask for the work of Christ Church Presbyterian. We bless you and thank you for the many ways that you have been near to us and that you have richly blessed us. We thank you for the beginning of a new school year wherein we might start up Wednesday evening Bible studies and fellowship dinners. And we pray that you would continue to bless our times of fellowship, that you would bless the instruction of your word to our benefit, that we might be encouraged in faith, encouraged to seek Christ alone, to set our sights upon him and to throw off all of those things that easily entangle us. And would you, by these things, by the ministries of this church, by the worship of this church, would you encourage us to look to Christ, the author and finisher of our faith? We pray now for the rest of this service of worship. We ask that you would be near to us. Would you make your presence among us known in your word? And we ask that you would even now be preparing our hearts as we hear your word spoken. In all of these things, we lift up to you in honor to your name, but also humbly as we ask in Christ's name, who taught us to pray, saying, Our Father, who art in heaven, hallowed be thy name. Thy kingdom come, thy will be done, on earth as it is in heaven. Give us this day our daily bread, and forgive us our debts as we forgive our debtors. And lead us not into temptation, but deliver us from evil. For thine is the kingdom, and the power, and the glory forever. Amen. At this time, I'd like to invite the ushers to come forward. We're at this point in our service now where we take up our tithes and offerings. And at this moment, let us take this time to be reminded that the Lord is gracious to us, that he's given to us all that we have. And as we take up these offerings this morning, that this is a response to God's graciousness toward us. And with that in mind, let us ask that the Lord would bless these offerings for his use, for the expansion of his kingdom, as we just prayed about. Let's pray and ask the Lord's blessing now. Gracious God, we thank you that you have given to us all that we have. We pray now that as we take up these offerings, that you would bless them for your use, that you would expand your kingdom, and that you would expand the influence of these offerings 30, 60, and 100-fold. We ask this humbly in Christ's name. Amen.

I would invite you to turn with me in your copy of God's Word to Psalm 43. If you do not have a Bible with you, there should be one in the pew rack in front of you. And if you do not own a Bible, please take that copy that's in the pew in front of you. Take that home with you as a gift from the church. We desire that everyone would have a copy of the Scriptures in their own possession. And I would encourage you, if you do take that, take it up and read it and find salvation there. This morning we are reading together Psalm 43. Hear now God's unfailing, everlasting, and life-giving word. Vindicate me, O God, and defend my cause against an ungodly people. From the deceitful and unjust man, deliver me. For you are the God in whom I take refuge. Why have you rejected me? Why do I go about mourning because of the oppression of the enemy? Send out your light and your truth. Let them lead me. Let them bring me to your holy hill and to your dwelling. Then I will go to the altar of God, to God my exceeding joy, and I will praise you with the lyre, O God, my God. Why are you cast down, O my soul? And why are you in turmoil within me? Hope in God, for I shall again praise him, my salvation and my God. The grass withers, the flower fades, but the word of our God shall stand forever. Let's pray now and ask the Lord's blessing upon his word. Lord of heaven, we thank you for your breathed out word that you have given to us, the Scriptures, to be a light unto our feet, the light unto our pathway, to be our guide. And we thank you that it teaches us about the range, the full range of human experience. We pray as we take up this text this morning that you would speak to us by it and that we would find encouragement there. We ask this in the blessed name of Jesus Christ our Lord. Amen. In the Scriptures, we read of Christ's words where he tells his disciples, in this world, you will have trouble. The Lord Jesus Christ is guaranteeing that as long as we are in this journey of this earthly life, that we will have troubles. It's promised to us as we live in this sinful world. Eliphaz, Job's friend, puts it a different way in Job chapter 5 and verse 7 when he says, man is born to trouble as the sparks to fly upward. Just as it is inevitable that the sparks of a fire would go up toward the heavens, that would go up toward the sky, as that is inevitable, so too is it inevitable that you and I, we would face troubles. And as we think of that point, as we think of the fact that we have troubles in this life, the question that inevitably comes to our mind is just this. Well, how should we deal with troubles? If they are inevitable and we can't simply ignore them, how are we supposed to deal with them? That is really, I believe, the point of Psalm 43, which we just read together. Psalm 43
is, as some have seen it, a companion psalm to Psalm 42, which begins with this famous phrase, "As a deer pants for flowing streams, so pants my soul for you, O God." And when you begin to read the psalm, you realize that this is not just a yearning for God out of this joy and this love, but instead it's out of sorrow. It's out of sorrow because David, I believe is the author here, he is telling us that he is so longing for God's presence because he has faced great troubles. And we see that in the refrain of Psalm 42 and Psalm 43. We see there in chapter 42 and verse 5, "Why are you cast down, O my soul, and why are you in turmoil within me? Hope in God, for I shall again praise him, my salvation and my God." That is repeated in verse 11 of Psalm 42. And then it's repeated here in Psalm 43, verse 5. David himself, he faced troubles. And as we begin to investigate some of the details of these two companion psalms, it seems to be that David's trouble is that he is on the run. David knew something about this, didn't he? He was on the run from King Saul. Saul despised David because David was gaining popularity amongst the constituents of the king. But it's more likely that David is on the run here from his own son. Do you recall this instance where David is on the run from Absalom? His very own son, his very own flesh and blood is trying to usurp his throne, trying to take his life. And one of his good advisors, his good friends, Ahithophel, is conspiring with Absalom. And so David, he flees. We see the details of this begin to emerge in Psalm 43 when he says, "Vindicate me against an ungodly people, all these people that have gathered around my son, from the deceitful and unjust man." Perhaps he's thinking collectively here of all of them, but perhaps he even has in his mind Absalom himself. His son is a deceitful and a wicked and an unjust man, and he's crying out to God for deliverance. David had his fair share of troubles, and so here in this psalm, he cries out. What is your trouble? What is your sorrow? What is your turmoil? Do you resonate with verse 5 of Psalm 43? "Why are you cast down, O my soul?" Is your soul cast down this morning? Is your soul troubled? Is it roiling within you? Is it bubbling up with sadness and grief and pain? I don't think it's too far-fetched to say that you here this morning, in some way or another, you are in trouble. That there is something in your life, perhaps that I would not even know about, that would cause you great distress and anxieties and grief. And this morning, we desire to see from this text, what are we supposed to do with all of that? What are we supposed to do with the grief that you are facing? What are we supposed to do when we are opposed by family members, as David was? What are we supposed to do when there is interpersonal conflict with brothers and sisters in Christ? What are we supposed to do with the hostile workplace or a hostile school environment? How are you going to handle the loss of a loved one? How are you going to handle the fact that you cannot, for all that is within you, sense God's presence because you are deep in sin, and that unrepentantly? Whatever the turmoil is, whatever the trouble is, what are you going to do about it? How can you handle it? We learn, thanks be to God, from this psalm in verse 5 exactly how we ought to handle all of our turmoil.
the trouble of our soul. And from this text, we learn that it is hope in God that is the solution to the sorrow of our souls. That it is hope in God that is the solution to the sorrow of our souls. This morning, we are going to look first of all at verse 5, and we wish to see there what is hope's object. When we consider this hope, we need to consider first of all, what is the object of our hope? And we see there in very plain language, David's answer. We see there that we are supposed to hope in God. We might put it negatively, and we might say, if we are to hope in God, we are not to hope in other things. We are being encouraged here not to hope, place our hope in man. Isaiah 31 in verse 1 says this, "Woe to those who go down to Egypt for help and rely on horses, who trust in chariots because they are many and in horsemen because they are very strong, but do not look to the Holy One of Israel or consult the Lord." The people of Israel at one time, in order to guard themselves, they instead aligned themselves with a nation that they had fled from out of the land of slavery. They aligned themselves with an enemy. They were trusting Egypt to save them rather than consulting in the Lord their God. Do you trust in your time of trouble that someone else will fix the problem? How often do we lean upon governments to fix our plights? How often do you look to other counselors, other people's advice, even above God's? How often do you place your hope in man? It also means that you would not place your hope in other gods. All other gods, the scripture says over and over again, they are false. That they are simply idols, that they are not gods at all. That though you would create them out of wood or stone, gold or silver or bronze, or even out of your own imagination, that's empty. It's empty, that there is no reality to it. The God of the Bible is the only God. Do not trust in man. Do not trust in other gods, but do not trust even in yourself. How often do we, instead of looking up, we look within? How often, instead of hoping in God, do we hope in ourselves and self-betterment? How much larger is the self-help section of Barnes & Noble than the religion section, or Second and Charles, or whatever your bookstore of choice would be? We look inward. I just need to improve myself. I just need to get my own mind right. Well, I trust myself to some extent. The heart is deceitful above all things and desperately wicked.

is my salvation, David says. But it's interesting here that there's actually a greater phrase. There's a larger phrase in the underlying Hebrew text. And the phrase is actually here that he is the help of my countenance. Or we might say it a little bit differently and say, hope in God, the one who is the help of my face. That's a strange way to put it, isn't it? But it's important that we would actually understand what David is trying to say here, and we can understand this by looking back at Psalm 42, and again, looking there at verse 5, where he says much the same thing. He says, hope in God, for I shall again praise him, my salvation and my God. But it's interesting that the Hebrew there of verse 5 says, the help from his face. The picture here is that in Psalm 42 in verse 5, that God is facing his people and he's sending out salvation from himself. And here we are in Psalm 43 in verse 5, and we are receiving that salvation. That he is the one who sends salvation and we are the ones who receive it. And this is why we can say that he's the Savior, that he is salvation itself. We read elsewhere, he is our refuge and strength. He's the strong tower to whom we might run and find salvation there. He is salvation, but he's also my God. He is the one who cares for you. He's the one who loves you. He's the one who sees, he's the one who notices and pays attention. You're in trouble and you think to yourself, do you even care, oh God? And he sees. Where is your hope? Do you look inward? Do you look outward to other things? Do you look even to another God? Where is your hope? If we would put it a different way, can you say this morning, along with David, you, O God, you are my salvation. You are the one who saves, and you have saved me. And you are the one that I can call my God because you have called me by your name. You have entered into an everlasting covenant with me, and I am yours and you are mine. You are my salvation and my God. Friends, if you cannot say that, then you have no real help in trouble. All of these other things, as we prayed earlier, they are fleeting, that they are fading, that they are faulty. It is the God of the Bible alone who is your security and your salvation. If you cannot say, my God, claiming this God is your God, would you do so today? You may do so by believing upon his name, believing upon him as he is offered to us in the gospel of the Lord Jesus Christ, who came and who lived and who died in our place and was raised again for newness of life. Do you believe him today? You can find that he is your God and he is your salvation there. And we must look to Christ especially because in the language of this text, Christ himself was the one who was troubled for you. As he prayed in the Garden of Gethsemane, his soul was greatly troubled. He sweat drops of blood, the first shedding of blood for the cross in that garden in prayer for his own. And more than that, he was not just greatly troubled there, but also he is the one who prayed himself, the language of verse 2 of this text. Why have you rejected me? Recall he said from the cross, my God, why have you forsaken me? Christ was forsaken so that you would not be, so that you would be near to him and know the light of his face and be able to call him my salvation and my God. Hope in God through the

person in the work of the Lord Jesus Christ and know salvation and hope in your troubles there. This is the object of our hope. But we're thankful as well that we are not just left with this in this psalm, but we are also given to see how are we supposed to exercise this hope. Because you might be thinking to yourself even now, I believe in God, but sometimes I'm not always filled with hope. That I still feel that trouble. What are we supposed to do with that? How are we supposed to look even beyond our circumstances and to our God and our salvation? And here we see an example given to us in David's psalm. We see this in the fact that he exercises his hope in prayer and in praise. In prayer and in praise. We see his prayer here in multiple different petitions. We'll run through these relatively briefly. We see here that he prays, "Vindicate me, O God, and defend my cause." If you would imagine with me a courtroom drama, that's in effect what David is doing here. He's calling God not just to be his witness, testify to the fact that I'm innocent of the things that they say about me, but also would you be my defense? Would you stand up against the prosecution? Would you stand up against all those who would slander me and oppose me and oppress me? Would you who sees hearts and not merely the outward appearance, would you investigate my heart and see that I have sought to follow you, that I have loved you, that I have not done what they say that I do? That's what David is saying. Oftentimes, the things that we face, the oppressions that we face, the trouble that we face, it doesn't match up with reality. Sometimes it's slanderous or it's gossip or whatever the case might be. But God knows the truth. And so we pray to God, would you, the one who sees all things, would you act justly? Now, of course, we know in our experience, it doesn't come immediately. But God is always just. And he's always righteous. And his righteous, those who trust in his name will be found innocent at that last day. And so we cry out to God for justice, but we also cry out to God for deliverance in our prayers. From the deceitful and unjust man, this is verse 1, deliver me, for you are the God in whom I take refuge. You are the one in whom I hide from the storm. You are the rock of ages. Cleft for me so that I might hide myself in thee. Be my deliverance. Lift me out of that mire and set my feet on solid rock. But notice too, he also laments. Do you know that in your prayer that you can lament to God? That you can cry out to him honestly? I would warn you, do it reverently, but you can cry out to him honestly. David writes, my God, why have you forsaken me? And Christ himself, he took it upon his lips. And here, David writes, why have you rejected me? His trust in God as the refuge does not match his experience. He feels abandoned. And so he cries out, why do I go about mourning because of the oppression of the enemy? Why have you forsaken me? Pray to God and honestly, share your griefs. He's listening. And as we have already heard, in Christ, he understands. Because he was forsaken and he was full of grief. He was a man of sorrows. But then notice as well that he prays for guidance. There in verse 3, send out your light and your truth. Let them lead me. Recall that David in this psalm, he is far away from the place of God's presence, the tabernacle. He's far away from Zion, God's holy hill, the place where God is said to dwell. So he's far away from worshiping God and being near to God in that worship. And so he says, send out your light and your truth. This is probably a phrase that's not just speaking of God's word, but speaking of his steadfast love. His steadfast love is often referred to as light. And
Send out your love and your truth and let them bring me back to the place of worship that I would be near to you once again. Guide me. Bring me all the way home so that I would know your nearness, so that while I feel that your face is far from me and I'm in darkness, that you would shed your light upon me and I would know that you are near to me. See there in all of this, the way that David is exercising his hope in God is that he is praying. He has this full gamut of prayer, this full repertoire of different types of prayer that he exercises for justice, but also for nearness to God in his presence, for salvation, but also his grief and his lament. Pray to God, because in prayer, you who are downcast in your souls, you're looking up. In prayer, we look up. And in prayer, we are admitting to ourselves, I cannot do it. I can't do it. I am in trouble and I can't do it myself. Lord, help me. And even the act of prayer itself, isn't it an act of hope? Prayer is a hard thing to quantify and to grasp. And so it's an exercise of faith. We are believing that God hears, that God sees our circumstance, that he understands, and he will bring us salvation from out of all of our troubles. Brother, sister, be in prayer when you are in trouble. And so lift your hearts and your eyes to God. But also know this emphasis of praise in this psalm as well. Send out your light and your truth. Let them lead me. Let them bring me to your holy hill and to your dwelling. Why does David want to be there? He goes on in verse 4, then I will go to the altar of God, to God my exceeding joy, and I will praise you with the lyre, O God, my God. Then see there in verse 5, he says, why are you cast down, O my soul? Why are you in turmoil within me? Hope in God, because I shall again praise him. Another way of translating this is, still I will praise him. Yet again, always and forever, I will look to him in praise. This was the reason why he did not want to be far from the tabernacle, why he didn't want to be far from worship, is because here in worship, even here this morning, God is here. And he is near to you. If you are in trouble, and you are looking for it out there, wherever you might be looking, and looking in vain, and you are wondering why God seems very far from you, could it be that you're not here? Where God promises, where my people gather, I will meet them in my ordinances. When we come together and we pray together and we preach God's word, and as we read God's word, as we come together at the table and we commune together, as we baptize and we witness baptisms, God says, I am there in their midst. Come and praise him. Come and praise him. This exercises our hope because it is constantly building up our hope. Here you are reminded why you can trust God, who he is for you. He is your salvation and he is your hope. He is your God and he cares for you. But it doesn't just build up hope, it also shows forth hope. As you come here, even in the midst of difficult circumstances, you're saying, God, I don't understand, but I'm here. And I trust that you will help me. I trust that you will save me. I trust that you will be a God to me. In this moment, we are exercising our hope and we are being built up in hope when we come together in our worship. And so from this, as we understand that we must place our hope in God, and as we understand that hope exercises itself in prayer and in praise, we must heed this now. Brothers and sisters, beloved of God, do not let your troubles
prohibit you, prevent you from seeking God in prayer and in praise. I don't know what you're going through. I don't know what your struggles are. But there will be that creeping doubt that says, I am so distraught, I am so disappointed, I am so disquieted in my soul, I'd rather not go to God today. I'd rather not hope in Him by going to Him in prayer. I'd rather not go to Sunday worship today. Friends, do you understand that grief in and of itself doesn't have to be a sinful thing, but it can become a sinful thing when it takes us further and further from God's presence? When grief, instead of turning us toward God, it turns us away from God, that is when it becomes sinful to you. Do not sin in the way you would grieve. Exercise a godly grief by hoping in God, by praying to Him and praising Him. Do not despair. Instead, hope in God, who is your salvation and your God. This is the solution to your sorrows, the sorrows of your soul. Hope in God. Reach out. Cry out to God. Lift up His voice in praise. And so strengthen your assurance that He is near, and that He's worthy of your hope. Hope in God, brothers and sisters, because the Scriptures teach us that His name, He is called the hope of Israel. He is the hope of the church. He is your ever-present help in trouble. And therefore, be confident that with Him you will not be moved. Amen. Let's pray together. O Lord our God, You are a great and ever-present help. Would You teach us, rather than running to other things, to run to You? And would we, as we do this faithfully, trusting in You, would You teach us that You are indeed trustworthy, that You are ever faithful and ever true, that You are steadfast love toward Your people? Give us confidence, Lord, to look up to You when our souls are downcast, we ask. In Christ's name, amen. In response to this word, we are going to stand and sing together a very appropriate psalm, Psalm 23. And as we sing it, let us look to God and find our hope there. Let's stand and sing together Trinity Hymnal 87, The Lord's My Shepherd, I'll Not Want.

0: Receive now this benediction. The Lord bless you and keep you. The Lord make his face to shine upon you and be gracious unto you. The Lord lift up his countenance upon you and give you peace. Amen and amen.
1: Thanks for joining us this morning for this hour of Sunday worship from Christ Church Presbyterian. 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
1: Good morning and welcome to the Ministry of the Word from Christ Church Presbyterian. 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
3: Take your Bibles, if you would, and turn with me to Hebrews chapter 7. Hebrews chapter 7, starting with verse 1. Hear the inerrant and infallible Word of God. For this Melchizedek, king of Salem, priest of the Most High God, met Abraham returning from the slaughter of the kings and blessed him. And to him, Abraham apportioned a tenth part of everything. He is first, by translation of his name, King of Righteousness. And then he is also King of Salem, that is, King of Peace. He is without father or mother or genealogy, having neither beginning nor of days nor end of life. But resembling the Son of God, he continues a priest forever. See how great this man was, to whom Abraham the patriarch gave a tenth of the spoils. And those descendants of Levi who received the priestly office have a commandment in the law to take tithes from the people, that is, from their brothers, though these also are descended from Abraham. But this man, who does not have his descent from them, received tithes from Abraham and blessed him who had the promises. It is beyond dispute that the inferior is blessed by the superior. In the one case, tithes are received by mortal men, but in the other case, by one of whom it is testified that he lives. One might even say that Levi himself, who receives tithes, paid tithes through Abraham, for he was still in the loins of his ancestor when Melchizedek met him. The grass withers and the flower fades, but the word of our God shall stand forever. Once again, let us go to him in prayer. Father, we are grateful for our time together this morning. We are grateful for your word, the inerrancy and infallibility of it, and we pray, Lord, that you would open our eyes to see, our ears to hear, our minds to comprehend what you have for us this day. We pray all of this in Jesus' name. Amen. So I know this is a little bit of a tough text. You're going to have to stay awake. It's going to be good, though. I promise the word does not return void. It will do what the Lord God himself has intended for it. So hang in there with me. Basically, the text is telling us, don't look back. Once you come to faith in Christ, don't look back. When we think about driving a car, obviously our biggest illustration is going to be the windshield of a car with a rearview mirror. The windshield is wide because that's the direction we're going. The rearview mirror is really, really small. You shouldn't be looking in the rearview mirror too much. In fact, I wouldn't look at it too often because you're too busy looking at where you're going. Looking in the rearview mirror is nothing more than a metaphor for looking back, maybe even, I'm going to say it this way, longing to look back. Going back may seem easier. It may seem safer. After all, we know what's back there. We know the hardships of this life. We know the pitfalls of where we've come. And at some level, if we go back, in this case, we're talking to the Jews going back to the temple, they know the devil that they're dancing with. We feel like we can manage the struggle because at least we know what the struggle is going to be. But the Bible has something to say about looking into the rearview mirror too long or longing for what's back there. In Genesis chapter 19, this happened with Lot's wife. Lot and his family were told to leave before the destruction of Sodom, and they were told to not look back. And Lot's wife disobeyed, and she did look back. The Bible says that she longed for what she was leaving behind. And in Genesis chapter 19, verse 26, the Bible says she was immediately turned into a pillar of salt. The lesson here is not to get stuck, not to get calcified or stifled in our spiritual journey because our attachments to the past that no longer apply to our faith today. I'll give you another illustration. The nation of Israel is standing on the edge of the Red Sea in Exodus chapter 14. Moses has led the nation of Israel to the Red Sea. They see the sea. They can't cross. They look behind them. They see Pharaoh coming. They say to Moses, "Is it because there are no graves in Egypt that you have taken us away to die in the wilderness? We said to you in Egypt, leave us alone that we may serve the Egyptians." You know, they were enslaved there. We don't want anything new. We don't want anything exciting. We don't want anything that could be more difficult than this. We can manage this. The scriptures continue, "For it would have been better for us to serve the Egyptians than to die in the wilderness." In Numbers chapter 14, they even, in talking about it, look at each other and say, "Let's go back to Egypt." In Luke chapter 9, verse 62, there is the plow metaphor. Jesus says, "No one who puts his hand to the plow and looks back is fit for the kingdom of heaven." When you put your hand to the plow and you look back, your rows become crooked. And it's a wasted effort. You must remain focused on what lies ahead. In other words, a divided heart hinders our maturity in Christ and can stagnate or stifle our faith. Paul states the same thing in Philippians chapter 3, verses 13 and 14. He says, "Forgetting what lies behind and straining," I love this word, "straining forward to what lies ahead, I press on toward the goal for the prize of the upward call of God in Christ Jesus." Now, look, I'm going to tell you, it's okay to look in the rearview mirror from time to time, to see what is behind you, to see where we have come, to even see the faithfulness of God in our past. However, if by looking back we long for our former way of life, or we find our former way of life more pleasing or easier, and we forget what lies ahead as believers, then there may be a sinful pattern in our heart and in our lives. This house church was beginning to look back to their old way of life, going to the temple, keeping the sacrifices, following the Old Testament sacrificial laws, and it seemed enticing to them. And the author says, don't look in the rearview mirror. And he explains why by comparing the Levites, the priests of the day, to Melchizedek, which we're going to see in Genesis 14. And then he compares Melchizedek to the Lord Jesus. And he says, listen, Christ is far better. Okay, so who is this guy Melchizedek that the author keeps talking about? He's actually mentioned him three times before we get to Hebrews chapter 7. Here we see him again. Once was a quote from Psalm 110:4, and then twice he has been compared to Jesus. The concept of comparison is a way for us to connect with something that we know nothing about, and we gain knowledge of it through something that we do know something about. Let me give you an example of this. If I say to you, because I grew up in the deep South, that frog legs taste like chicken, if you've ever had chicken, then you know what frog legs taste like, right? That is a simple, simple comparison. And so for the most part, you would know what frog legs taste like, even though you may have never eaten any. They're actually pretty good. We see comparisons in the world all the time. The crowd was as loud as a jet engine. They danced like Fred Astaire and Ginger Rogers. Children, you can Google that. He sings like Elvis, which, by the way, was number 3 of all-time singers on the Rolling Stone magazine. Aretha Franklin was number 1, just in case you were wondering. We even compare life itself to other things. Life is like a box of chocolates. You never know what you're going to get. By means of a comparison, much can be said with very few words. And in this letter, the author has already compared Jesus to many. He has compared them to angels back in chapter 1. To which of the angels has God ever said, "Sit at my right hand until I make your enemies a footstool at your feet"? He has compared Jesus to Moses in chapter 3. Moses was faithful in all of God's house as a servant, but Christ is faithful over God's house as a son. And now he compares the Old Testament priesthood to Melchizedek, and then Melchizedek to Jesus himself. The first time we see or read about Melchizedek is in Genesis chapter 14. I'm going to read this. It's verses 17 to 20 of Genesis 14. It says, "After Abraham returned from the defeat of Chedorlaomer and the kings who were with him, the king of Sodom went out to meet him at the valley of Sheba," that is the king's valley. "And Melchizedek, king of Salem, brought out bread and wine. He was the priest of God Most High, and he blessed Abraham and said, 'Blessed be Abram by God Most High, possessor of heaven and earth, and blessed be God Most High, who has delivered your enemies into your hand.' And Abram gave him a tenth of everything." So this is the first time that we even read about or hear about a man who is now, we know, is a high priest that is named Melchizedek. And so what is the author beginning to do? He is setting up Melchizedek for a comparison, and he says, watch this, the priesthood is inferior to Melchizedek. Now let me set the stage. The Levites were one of the 12 tribes of Israel. We studied Genesis together as Abraham and Isaac and Jacob and Joseph, and then Joseph had 12 children, 12 sons, one of which was Levi. Each of those sons, when going into the promised land, got a particular share of the land, except for the tribe of Levi. They, according to the law, became the priests, not gaining any direct portion of the land, but being the priest over all of the land. Now, this priesthood was carried from generation to generation. They served as the mediator between God and Israel, making sacrifices on behalf of the nation of Israel for atonement for sin in the temple. They were to maintain the temple. They were to light the lamps and manage the incense. And they were to teach the law of God. And they were to bless the people and to ensure covenant fidelity. That was part of their responsibility, even though they had no land of their own. And the author of Hebrews is saying to this house church, you don't want to go back to your old way of life. You don't want to go back to the Levite priest for sacrifices, because Melchizedek is greater than the Levitical priesthood. Now, this would have been a huge shock for them, because the Levitical priesthood was one of the most important things in the Jewish life. To the Jew, nothing was greater than the Levitical priesthood when it came to having a relationship with God. And now the author says, yes, Melchizedek was greater. And he was greater than the Levitical priesthood in 3 ways. I'm at letter A under number 1 in case you're following. The first way is that he actually received tithes from Abraham. Look with me at verse 4. See how great this man was to whom Abraham the patriarch gave a tenth of the spoils? So what's the big deal about this? Levi had not even been born yet. Therefore, verses 9 and 10, one might even say that Levi himself, who receives tithes, paid tithes through Abraham. This is telling us two things. Number one, the Levites were not the first priesthood because Melchizedek was before them, since they are the ones that came through Abraham. And number two, the Levites themselves through Abraham paid a tithe, proving what? That Melchizedek must be the superior priesthood over the Levites. Here was the second argument. Letter B. Melchizedek blessed Abraham. Verse 1 says he met Abraham and he blessed him. And verse 7 says it is beyond dispute that the inferior is blessed by the superior. Well, the inferior is obviously Abraham because he's the one who received the blessing. And Levi is still in the loins of Abraham. Therefore, Levi received the blessing, which means Melchizedek is superior to Levi. I promise you this is going to make sense if you hang in there to the end. So the priesthood represented by Melchizedek must be greater than the one that came from Abraham. The third argument is found in verse 3 that Melchizedek was a symbol of immortality. Verse 3, he is without father or mother or genealogy, having neither beginning of days nor end of life, but resembling the Son of God, he continues a priest forever. The author is saying the Levitical priesthood was a priesthood of dying men, none of whom were able to secure salvation. That's why the lineage was so important. You had to demonstrate the proper lineage, according to Chronicles and Ezra, to even be a priest. But Melchizedek had no lineage, none that was recorded, and therefore his priesthood did not end, and because of that, it is greater than any Levitical priest. And so the author of Hebrews is telling this small house church, before you think about going back to the temple, you must understand that Melchizedek is greater than the priesthood that has now been established, which was a shock to them. The priesthood that you want to go back to, you want to go back to the temple and have the Levites make sacrifices for you, but the truth is Melchizedek was greater. So he was saying to them, don't go back. Melchizedek is greater than the priest, but there is one that is greater than Melchizedek, and this is where Jesus comes in. I'm at Roman number 2. Jesus is greater than Melchizedek. He is greater, letter A, in identity. He compares their names. Melchizedek in verse 1, King of Salem, priest of the Most High God. The first thing we see is that he is the priest of God Most High. Then we look at his name. His name, Melchizedek, Melki actually means king, and Sedek means righteousness. He is the king of righteousness. By his very name, we can see who he is and what he does. And so does his title, King of Salem. The word Jerusalem actually means city of Salem. So he was the king of Jerusalem. Salem comes from the Hebrew word shalom, which means peace. So in a godless land, here was the king of righteousness who ruled the city of peace. Pretty high credentials. Sorry. But now let's compare that to Jesus. There are over 150 names for Jesus. I'm going to pick 2. Aren't you glad? Matthew chapter 1, verse 21, you shall call his name Jesus, for he will save his people from their sins. The word Jesus means Yahweh saves or Savior. 2 verses later in Matthew chapter 1, 23, they shall call his name Emmanuel, which means God with us. So Melchizedek, King of righteousness and peace, versus Jesus, Savior, who is God with us. Jesus is greater in identity. He is our Savior. He is also our Prince of Peace. And that title then rolls into greater roles. I mean, letter B. Melchizedek was both king and priest. He was a king, which means the ruler of a region and defender of his people. He was also a priest of God Most High. The scriptures tell us he was the one who prays and makes sacrifices for the people. It is interesting in the Old Testament that Israel kept the offices of king and priest strictly separated so that there would be checks and balances and no corruption of power. But Melchizedek not only combines the two offices, but he was worthy of both of them. Jesus, however, is greater than Melchizedek. Why? Because he is our king, of course, our ruler and defender, preserving and supporting us under our temptations and our sufferings and our trials, ordering all things for his own glory, and certainly has the power to subdue our hearts and govern his flock and his kingdom and conquer both his and our enemies. We know that Jesus is king. We also know that he is the great high priest. The author of Hebrews has told us this many times. He is the one that has not only made sacrifices for sin, but he was himself the sacrifice for sin. We also know that he prays for the people, John 17 tells us. And even now, we know that he is sitting at the right hand of God and interceding for us. So both Melchizedek and Jesus are priests and kings, but Jesus is something that Melchizedek is not. He is also our prophet, revealing the word of God to us and teaching us the whole counsel of God and revealing God to us because he is God. Every word he spoke was the word of God. And so Melchizedek is a priest and king. Jesus is our prophet, priest, and king. Let's look at two more very quickly. Letter C. That role leads to function. Verse 3 says that Melchizedek blessed Abraham. He blessed Abraham in a public way. He met him on the road with so many people standing around him, and he fed him bread and wine. It was both a spiritual and a physical blessing. And then we look at Jesus. Jesus blesses us by offering something greater than bread and wine. He offers us salvation of sin. And it was the bread and wine of Melchizedek that speaks of the body and the blood of the Lord Jesus, the source of spiritual blessing. For Jesus himself, he is the bread and wine. He offered himself. He took the cup and said, "This cup is the new covenant in my blood." He was the sacrifice made. One more. Jesus is also greater in history. It says Melchizedek is without father or mother or genealogy. Nearly everybody of consequence in Genesis has a genealogy, but none is listed for Melchizedek. What that means is his priesthood never has a beginning or an end. It is perpetual. So his priesthood, at least it is as it is presented in Scripture, never ends. But we know that he died. We just don't know when. Now compare that to Jesus. Jesus has a great genealogy. We know that he came from the line of David. We know that he also was by the Holy Spirit, and who is the Son of God, that God himself is his Father. But when Christ was raised from the dead and ascended on high, he took on an eternal priesthood, becoming a priest of our salvation forever. Now, here's what this means. I'm going to quote a theologian. Because he lives forever, there will never be a time when this great priest cannot show forth his blood that was shed for you, when his prayers will not pour forth effectual blessings upon your life. He has a priesthood that will never end. It is eternal, securing eternal life for those who believe. So let me get to the takeaways very quickly. This is very important. You could have taken a nap up to now, but I hope you've been following along. I know this has been tough, but here we go. The author of Hebrews is saying the Levitical priesthood was instituted by God. It was good and it had its place. But with Jesus, the ceremonial law has now been fulfilled. Don't go back to your old way of life. Don't go back to your old way of thinking. The priesthood is outmatched by Melchizedek, and Melchizedek is nothing but a foreshadowing of Jesus. Jesus is the one to look to, not the priesthood through the Levites, not Melchizedek, but Jesus alone. There is no one else who can be a prophet, priest, and king of our lives. There is no one else who can rule our hearts as he upholds the heavens by his mighty word. There is no one else who lives forever by the power of his own divine and eternal life. There is no one else who can bring perfect righteousness and peace to a sinful and guilty people. We must come to Jesus. Apart from him and his righteousness, we will never have peace or eternal life. He is the King of righteousness, cleansing us from our sin by his sacrifice, his blood, and clothing us in the royal robes of his perfect obedience. And those who put their faith in him will find peace with him. Even in the midst of isolation and suffering, which is what this church was walking through at the time the Hebrews was written. He is our righteousness, and he gives us peace. Nothing compares to him. Don't think about going back. When we talk about comparing, I want to end with this. So many times in our lives, we will ask, who's better? In fact, that's why sports talk shows exist, right? Who's better, Michael Jordan or LeBron James? It all depends on who you ask. Michael Jordan was asked in 2021, when the Lakers were winning championship after championship with LeBron James, if the 1995 Chicago Bulls, one of the greatest teams of all time, could beat the Lakers. Michael said, yes, but it would be close. And when asked why it would be close, Michael said, because all of us that were on the Bulls in 1995 are almost 60 now. All about perspective, right? Who's better, Bach or Beethoven? You see, what we do with the world and comparing one thing to another, we also do with our spiritual life when our faith is weak. We begin to look in the rearview mirror. We begin to ask the question, is it worth it? Which is better, suffering through the Christian life or going back to our old way of life? Listen, the Christian life from time to time is not easy. But remember that suffering, trials, and tribulations in this life as a believer is not a reason to go back to your old way of life. We must remember suffering as believers, whether it be individually or as a family or as a church family. The suffering is guaranteed. 2 Timothy 3:12, all who desire to live a godly life in Christ Jesus will be persecuted. We must also remember that suffering is temporary. 1 Peter 5:10, that eternal glory awaits. We must also remember that suffering is purposeful. It produces endurance, Romans 5. It produces perseverance in James chapter 1, which produces character and gives us hope. Suffering is sharing in Christ's experience because he suffered and we will suffer too. And we must remember that suffering's end is glory. 2 Corinthians 4:17 and 18 tells us, for our light and momentary troubles are achieving for us an eternal glory that far outweighs them all. And yet while we suffer, while we walk through whatever it is we're walking through, we are still given the promise that Christ comforts us in it. Psalm 34:18, the Lord is close to the brokenhearted and saves those who are crushed in spirit. Sometimes we find ourselves falling back into fleshly ways. The author of Hebrews is telling us, don't look back. Paul says it in Romans chapter 8. He says, I know there are times, this is a Robbie Hendrick paraphrase, I know that there are times that you want to follow the flesh, but you no longer live by the flesh. You have been bought with a price. You have been given eternal life in Christ. You have been adopted as sons and daughters of the King. Don't allow the flesh to have that kind of influence over your life anymore. And now here we see the author of Hebrews saying the same thing by comparing Melchizedek and Jesus to the priesthood. I know there are times that you want to go back, but instead of going back, repent for wanting to go back and keep moving forward. Because the benefits of Christ, the forgiveness of sin, the peace that we have with God, the eternal life that we're guaranteed in him is much greater than anything the world has to offer you. And when we struggle with sin, we must seek the Spirit of God that dwells within us to assure us of the benefits that we have in Him. And then we, with great zeal and boldness and love for Jesus Christ, look forward to what He has for us, regardless of what they might look like. Because we know that suffering is a part of the plan, but it is temporary, and glory is eternal. Hallelujah.
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5: From Louisiana to California, Nevada to New Jersey, this is American Radio Journal. On this edition, a small business succession crisis is gripping the United States as the baby boom generation retires, leaving the future of their business in doubt. Will Fry of American Operator is here to discuss. The primary election season rolled into Minnesota and Wisconsin this past week. Scott Parkinson from the Club for Growth has the real story on results. Low-cost Spirit Airlines has gone out of business, and government meddling deserves some of the blame. Eric Boehm and Joe Lancaster of Reason Magazine have details. And the Tax the Rich movement has some states planning to implement a billionaire's tax. That is backfiring. Jonathan Williams from the American Legislative Exchange Council has this week's American Radio Journal commentary. I'm Loman Henry, and welcome to American Radio Journal. When the owner of a small business decides to retire, there often is no one lined up to take over, resulting in large private equity firms snapping up the business. Here to talk about the succession crisis is Will Fry. He is founder and CEO of American Operator. Will, welcome to American Radio Journal. Will, you are founder and CEO of American Operator, an interesting name for a business. Want to tell me what the business is and what goals you are trying to accomplish with American Operator?
6: So American Operator, we're tackling the succession crisis happening in this country where you have millions of small businesses and their owners are facing retirement. Their kids aren't taking it over at the rate that they used to. These are critical employers in their communities, sources of wealth in their communities. What we do is we come in and we buy the business from the retiring owner and we partner with a local operator who becomes the majority owner over the course of about a decade. And that piece is really important to us because our mission statement is revive the American dream. And we want a world where small businesses are healthy, where wealth is staying local, where ownership is staying local, and that people still believe that tomorrow can be better than today and that hard work and grit counts for something.
5: When you talk about small businesses, Will, give us an idea of the scope of small business and what they do throughout the economy in towns large and small, cities large and small.
6: There are 30 million small businesses in the U.S. Of those 30 million, around 6 million are employers, meaning it's not just a sole proprietorship. Those 6 million businesses employ over 60 million Americans. They are accountable for over 43% of our country's GDP. And more important than either of those is that over the past 25 years, they've created 2 out of every 3 jobs. So it's a little counterintuitive, but almost all job creation comes from small businesses, not the corporate America, Meta, Amazon, Facebooks of the world. And they're also a huge source of social cohesion. So Gallup does a poll every year. They've done it for decades. Of the top institutions that Americans trust, every single year they run that poll, small businesses are number 1. They're even above the military, obviously above Congress. And I think the reason for that is that they create a sense of community, a sense of belonging to their customers, to their employers. And so for us, it's really important that this kind of special part of the American economy and the American way of life is still here for decades to come.
7: Now, this way of life, American way of life, small businesses, a lot of times, as you mentioned, they're family-operated affairs. And what happens, Will, if it's a family-operated business, but after one or two or even more generations, there's nobody in the family who really wants to get into the business, then what happens to it?
6: Well, today, the options owners have are kind of twofold. They can shut the business down and sell off the equipment. You see that happening a lot in the manufacturing sector, which is, it's bad not only for that business and for the employees and for the owners, but it's also bad for our country from a national security point of view. So that's kind of door number one. Door number two is they can sell to one of these Wall Street firms, and there's no shortage of them. There are over 17,000 private equity funds in America who will buy up the company, they'll rebrand it, they'll merge it into other companies and kind of play financial engineering games. And from our vantage point, that's not the ideal outcome either, because those jobs often are getting taken out of the community. The profits from that business aren't getting reinvested. They're getting shipped out to New York or Greenwich or wherever these folks live. And so those are the two options. To put the scale of the problem into perspective, 20 years ago, around 30% of the time, a retiring owner would pass it to their child. That number today is 3%. And so an entire generation of Americans has been trained, encouraged, incentivized to not go into the family business, to go to try to get a four-year degree, go into, you know, law, go into healthcare, go into IT. And then when those owners get to retirement, they realize, oh my, what happened to my exit plan?
7: So what can businesses do to plan for that? Is there any way that somebody who is the owner of a small business, maybe 3, 4, 5 years away from wanting to retire, are there steps they can take?
6: There are. And I would say that the sooner you get started, the better. I think the unfortunate thing that we often see is that when it comes close time to retire, folks are thinking about this just a year in advance.

0: even when I'm on vacation for a week, I'm always on my phone. I'm always on my laptop. And so I think you want to try to really be able to invest in delegating and training up the people around you at your company.
1: We have been talking about the small business succession crisis and how small businesses can move from one owner and generation to the next with Will Fry, who is founder and CEO of American Operator. Will, where can folks go if they want to learn more about your business? And maybe they have a small business of their own that they're looking to find a successor for.
0: Yeah, they can visit our website at AmericanOperator.com. If you are getting close to retirement and you want to chat about exit options, we'd love to meet you to hear your story to see if we can help. If you're an operator and you want a shot at the American dream and becoming an owner, you can reach out there as well. And then separately, we have an advocacy arm called locallyownedandoperated.org, where if you're earlier in your ownership journey, you want resources, a community of local businesses, you can go there, you can get a certification, and you can really build community of other owners.
1: Will Fry of American Operator. Will, thank you for being with us. Appreciate it.
0: Thanks so much for having me.
1: Scott Parkinson at the Club for Growth. We have been going state by state through the August primary season. A lot of action this week and coming up next. We're going to talk about all of it with Scott Parkinson. Scott, as always, good to have you with us.
2: Thanks for having me back, Loman.
1: We had primaries in several states here, Scott. Once again, there looked like there was a head of steam behind the so-called Democrat socialist candidates and didn't quite hold up to what the polling had predicted. So let's start in Wisconsin, I guess your home state, a very important gubernatorial race. What occurred there?
2: That's right. I was born and raised in Wisconsin and I've been out in the D.C. area now for 21 years, if you can believe it. But in Wisconsin, they had a very, very competitive primary to nominate the Democrat to take on Tom Tiffany in the Wisconsin governor's race. And for a long time, Francisca Hong was considered the front runner. She is one of those DSA candidates. She's well known for wanting to cancel holidays and being afraid of white people and not even liking Culver's, which is a Sauk County original fast food restaurant. And so you had people like Sarah Rodriguez and Mandela Barnes and others that decided to drop out of the race over the last couple of months because Hong was viewed as this really, really solid front runner and representative of what the progressive left and the DSA movement has wanted. But the problem with that was current Democrat Governor Tony Evers was strongly opposing Francisca Hong. He thought that she was somebody that would not be able to win a general election against Tom Tiffany and was just really worried about all the opposition research that existed on her. So for several weeks, he campaigned hard for David Crowley, Milwaukee County executive. When they finished counting the votes and finding different thumb drives, the final results were that Francisca Hong lost 39.33% to 39.81, which was only about 3,800 votes. And that was a big upset because a lot of the polling in Wisconsin from these Democrat polling firms showed her winning by over 20%. I would call this pretty much the upset of the election cycle so far for those Democrats. So we'll see how Crowley does over the next 2 months as folks begin to vet him and see all the things that he said. I know he's already got a comment out there about being upset with Christmas dinner, but Tom Tiffany, the U.S. representative from the 7th Congressional District right now, he's our Republican nominee, taking on David Crowley in the general election on November 3rd.
1: Meanwhile, we'll go south to the Palmetto State, South Carolina. Sadly, of course, incumbent U.S. Senator Lindsey Graham passed away a number of weeks back. So a special primary election to select a replacement candidate for him as he was in cycle and running for re-election to a six-year term. They had that primary this past week, but a bit inconclusive.
2: That's right. Darlene Graham, Lindsey Graham's sister, received the temporary appointment from Governor McMaster. She had the endorsement of President Trump, and she did finish in first place in this Republican primary, but she didn't finish over 50%, which would be necessary to avoid a runoff election on August 25th. In fact, Graham only received 32.7% of the vote, and then you had Ralph Norman, another U.S. representative from South Carolina who was previously running for governor and lost that primary. Ralph took second place with 24.6%.

0: And then another U.S. Representative, Russell Fry, was in third place with 19.6, and former Governor Mark Sanford had 14.9%, and then several other candidates finished below that. I highlight all of this, Lohman, because 32.7% with the Trump endorsement is pretty much an underperformance. And runoff elections can be sort of fascinating because often other candidates' support consolidates around the second place finisher. So we're going to see how that campaign goes for Ralph Norman and Darlene Graham over the next 2 weeks. Obviously, got the Charleston and Columbia areas where the Graham family have been very well known. And then you've got areas like Greenville, where Ralph Norman up in the northern part of the state has been a very, very strong candidate, alongside the eastern part of the state where Russell Fry is representing. So we're going to be watching that very closely.
1: And as this primary season progresses, next week, once again, we are going to be having a number of primaries, most notably in the Sunshine State of Florida, and some key primaries there. Club for Growth issued an endorsement this past week. Want to give us a look ahead at Florida?
0: Well, Florida has really seven competitive Republican primaries when you look at the redistricting and the retirements that we've seen in 2026. The Club for Growth PAC endorsed Michael Carbonara in Florida's 22nd congressional district. Carbonara is a fintech entrepreneur. He's somebody that is running for office for the first time. This is a district that incumbent Democrat Lois Frankel has been representing, but she announced she would actually slide over to Florida's 23rd congressional district following that redistricting from earlier this year. We think that Carbonara is a solid candidate that believes in these economic freedom ideas that we support. He's a self-made entrepreneur. We're just really excited about the opportunity that he has, and we hope to win that primary on Tuesday, August 18th. There's other big races from the Naples area to the Orlando district, even all the way up in the Panhandle in the 2nd district. A lot of solid Republican candidates there. If you're listening and you're in Florida, we would obviously encourage you to do your research. You can learn more about all the candidates that the club is supporting on clubforgrowth.org, including Byron Donald, who is going to win the Republican nomination to be the next governor of Florida.
1: Yeah, this is, what, a term-limited situation there, so Governor Ron DeSantis could not run again. Is that the case?
0: Yeah, that's exactly right. You know, Governor DeSantis, it's hard to believe when he won the primary in 2018, I was working with him, and that was a pretty exciting time. But 8 years goes fast. Byron, I think, is just going to be good continuation of a lot of the DeSantis policies, a solid conservative, and really somebody that I think has the leadership capabilities to keep the Sunshine State strong.
1: Scott Parkinson from the Club for Growth. Scott, tell us a bit about the club.
0: Well, today we were just talking about a bunch of the candidates that the club supports. We were talking about elections. Club for Growth has a membership pack and a super pack where we invest in candidates to make sure that we can continue this movement of economic freedom and opportunity and liberty. If you want to learn more about the candidates that we're supporting, visit us at clubforgrowth.org, where you can actually sign up and become a member for free.
1: Scott Parkinson at the Club for Growth. Thank you, Scott. We'll check in next week.
0: You're welcome.
1: When Spirit Airlines closed their doors, consumers lost a low-cost air travel option. Eric Boehm and Joe Lancaster of Reason Magazine are here to talk about how government regulations and the war in Iran were contributing factors. Eric?
2: So back in May, the low-cost airline Spirit Airlines announced that it was going to ground all flights and shut down immediately. Passengers were left stranded, even though Spirit had been facing bankruptcy for many years, kind of circling the drain for a while. This was a pretty abrupt and sudden end to what had been a long, sad saga for one of America's cheapest airlines. And look, I mean, Spirit Airlines did not have a great reputation, right? But if you had to get from one side of the country to the other and you didn't have a lot of money or didn't want to spend a lot of money to do it, well, Spirit was always there for you, and they're not there anymore. Hi, folks. I'm Eric Bain with Reason Magazine. Thanks for joining us on this edition of American Radio Journal. My guest today is Reason Assistant Editor Joe Lancaster. We've talked with him a few times on the show here during this kind of ongoing shutdown saga involving Spirit. He's got a piece in the latest issue of Reason Magazine looking at how both the Biden and Trump administrations played a role in ultimately killing Spirit Airlines. Joe joins us now on the phone to talk about that. Thanks for being here, Joe. Appreciate it.
3: Absolutely. Thanks for having me.
2: As you put it in the piece, Joe, government meddling helped doom Spirit's attempts to save itself. The story really begins back in July of 2022. That's when it was JetBlue Airlines was trying to buy Spirit Airlines. Spirit was in some financial difficulties at the time, and then the Biden administration got involved. Tell us what happened.
3: Yeah, Spirit was really desperate. It was putting on a lot of debt, and JetBlue, which was kind of a lower cost carrier, but not as low as Spirit, came along and said it was going to buy Spirit for about $3.8 billion. But the Biden administration, Department of Justice Antitrust Division, filed a lawsuit saying that this could rob travelers a low cost option, because if these two airlines merged, then there'd be less competition in the marketplace, and there'd be less of a competitive pressure on airlines across the industry to keep their fares low.
2: Now, I guess I can on some level kind of agree with that reasoning, or I see the logic in that reasoning, right? Like the Justice Department said at the time that Spirit's presence in a market forces other carriers to lower their fares. Yeah, I mean, that makes sense. More competition, a low-cost service provider in any marketplace is going to create more competition. So I kind of get where the Biden administration maybe is coming from here, but what do you think they got wrong when they intervened here?
3: Even if the two of them had merged and they had managed to each retain 100% of their business from before, there was no, even if we assume that they don't make any cuts, lose any business, close down any redundant terminals, in any given year, the four largest airlines, Delta, American, Southwest, and United, each account for about 17 or 18% of the entire American airline market. So those four together are about 75% of the entire industry. Within the last year or so, JetBlue was sixth and Spirit was eighth. So they each had less than 5% of the entire American marketplace. So like the CEO of Spirit said at the time, this isn't the case of Coke buying Pepsi. Like, we would be a distant fifth place carrier. So it's not as if this was going to be a monolith within the industry that was going to wield power over the entire all of air travel. I mean, this is going to be a minor competitor at best.
2: Yeah, but the Biden administration gets involved. They block that merger. They sue to block the merger. They ultimately prevail in court. That basically forces Spirit to continue to operate. That was a failing proposition for a long time. Joe, as you explain in the piece here, it really was then the Trump administration, not as directly as the Biden administration, but the Trump administration had a role here in kind of finally pulling the plug on Spirit Airlines, as it were.
3: You're right. This wasn't nearly as direct of an impact, but when the Trump administration for a weekend joined in a bombardment campaign against Iran, you know, obviously anybody listening who drives a car can attest, fuel prices went through the roof. Within just a few short weeks, the cost of jet fuel just about doubled. And so for the first half of this year, the first couple of months of this year, Spirit was already struggling, but that was really kind of the nail in the coffin. One final point I wanted to put on this, when the Biden administration, like you said, sued seeking to prevent this merger, they prevailed in court, and the judge in the district court who decided in their favor issued one of the most self-satisfied decisions I have ever seen. He ends this 100-plus page decision. He writes, "Spirit is a small airline, but there are those who love it. To those dedicated customers of Spirit, this one's for you." And I really just wonder, 4 years on, how has that aged? How do those dedicated customers of Spirit feel now that their airline has had to shutter and can no longer operate because a life raft was offered to them was swatted away by the federal government?
2: Yeah, that's a great point, Joe. We will have to leave it there because we're out of time for today. But yeah, right, exactly. Like if you know you think you're saving the airline by telling it that it can't merge with a different airline, well, there's no saving it today. Spirit Airlines is just gone. That's Joe Lancaster. He's an assistant editor at Reason Magazine. Joe, thanks for taking some time and joining us today.
3: Absolutely. It was fun.
2: And once again, that is Joe Lancaster. He's an assistant editor at Reason Magazine. Check out his piece in the latest issue of the magazine. The headline on that one is How Both Biden and Trump Helped Kill Spirit Airlines. For Reason Magazine, I'm Eric Baim. Catch me right back here next week on another edition of American Radio Journal.
1: Taxing the rich is a key plank in the Democratic Socialist platform, but the strategy is backfiring in states where it is being tried, as we learn from Jonathan Williams of the American Legislative Exchange Council on this American Radio Journal commentary.
4: This November, California voters will decide whether to impose what would be the first state-level wealth tax of its kind in the United States. Proposition 40 would retroactively impose a one-time tax of 5% on the worldwide net worth of people who were California residents on January 1st of 2026, with most of the revenue directed towards new healthcare spending. That may sound like a simple way to raise money from people who have plenty of it, but taxes and other policy changes do not operate in a vacuum. They change incentives, and the very people who would respond most to those incentives are precisely the people California would be taxing. For most of its targets, the tax will be paid on stock in publicly traded companies and the value of privately held companies. This wealth is often traditionally called unrealized capital gains. To understand why this is a big leap, consider the nature of most taxes we already pay. Sales taxes are based on purchases. Personal income taxes are levied on compensation for labor, as well as on actual capital gains after the sale of an investment and dividend payments. And corporate income taxes are generally imposed on profits. The wealth tax, however, would be imposed on gains that exist on paper, but are not necessarily at the immediate disposal of their owner. The argument for Proposition 40 in California is that a state needs more money somehow because federal changes to Medicaid, now called Medi-Cal in California, will reduce federal support. But that argument deserves closer examination. The federal changes include work requirements for certain able-bodied adults who have no dependents, and restrictions on states' use of healthcare provider taxes. The latter mechanism allows states to tax healthcare providers, use the proceeds for Medicaid, and then receive federal matching funds. Limiting that practice reduces the amount of federal money California can draw down through the program. Now, you would think that taxing hospitals would be counterintuitive if you're trying to make healthcare more accessible because it drives up the cost of care. Instead, it's a clever scheme from which the state and the hospitals benefit, at least in the short term. It goes something like this. The state taxes hospitals for revenue. The state then gives a large portion of that money back to the hospitals in the form of supplemental Medicaid payments. The federal government matches such payments at the rate that varies by state. And so the state's trade of money back and forth with its own hospitals increases the federal contribution to the state. Unfortunately, all of us federal taxpayers are those that bear the cost when states like California try to game the system like this. Here's another problem with the wealth tax idea. California's tax base is already shrinking. Hoover Institution researchers found that nearly 30% of the potential wealth tax base had already left California before the measure even qualified for the ballot. Their best case estimate is that the tax would raise about $40 billion over 5 years, rather than the $100 billion claimed by supporters. More importantly, they estimate that foregone future income tax revenue stream from departing residents would leave the state with a negative net present value of about $24 billion. This is what happens when a government mistakes a tax base for a captive audience. California's billionaires are not pieces of property sitting on a tax assessor's shelf. They are people who can and many times do move. Their businesses, investments, income, future economic activity, and even charitable giving move with them in many cases. And the problem is not limited to billionaires. California has already experienced substantial population and income outmigration to other states. People respond to differences in taxes, regulations, housing costs, employment opportunities and the general business climate, the relevant question is not whether California can collect money from wealthy residents. It plainly can, at least to some degree in the short term. The question is how much economic activity must leave before the tax produces far more economic damage than any potential benefit from the new revenue to the state. California's budget has already demonstrated the danger of relying on volatile revenue sources while expanding permanent spending. The state has faced enormous deficits even during periods of strong revenue growth. A one-time windfall cannot solve a structural spending problem. California's past economic success was built by creating opportunities, not by treating economic success and wealth creators as a resource to be confiscated. The same forces that built the Golden State can still revive it, but policies that make investment, entrepreneurship, and residents less attractive risk weakening the very economic base on which California's tax revenues depend. For more information on this and economic developments across the states, you can visit ALEC.org and richstatespoorstates.org. For American Radio Journal, I'm Jonathan Williams. 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
6: Good morning and welcome back to Community Spotlight, a weekly public affairs production of the Beasley Media Stations. In Augusta, I'm your host, Gail Mino. We're joined this morning by Dr. Daniel Heimerman, the Chancellor of USCA over in Aiken. And Dr. Heimerman, welcome. You're getting, it just seems like, you know, school closes and then it opens up again the next week. It's going by that, the summer goes by that fast anymore for me. Does it seem that way for you?
7: Well, there's no question. And in fact, you know, here we continue in the summer, although it's a bit quieter. But, you know, we run classes, you know, 12 months out of the year in the summer. I mean, many of them are online classes and campus is considerably less populated. But summer is a natural break for a lot of our faculty and of course, our students. And it's also a time when our staff take opportunities for vacation with their family. So, it's hard to believe it. We're already well into August already.
6: Now, the astute listener will notice that I didn't use the term University of USC Aiken or University of South Carolina Aiken. You folks have requested that the school be referred to as USCA, and that came about in the last several months. How is that going? I'm sure people still slip up and call it USC Aiken or USCA or, but whatever. How is that? Are people catching on to that?
7: Oh yeah, I mean, you know, people always call us USCA, and I even continue to call ourselves USC Aiken, so I'm probably guilty of that as well. We're trying to really, along with our branding that we launched last year, just go by, you know, USCA more commonly. But again, it's not a problem either way if people continue to call us USC Aiken at all. But you know, the branding thing that we did last year, we probably talked about it perhaps last year, you know, went very well. In fact, our marketing team won a national award for, you know, the new logo and the really marketing push. And as we'll probably talk about a little bit later in our conversation, it's contributed to what will be a third year of record enrollment at USC Aiken. USC, I just called it USC Aiken. So all that has gone, you know, really, really extremely well. But yeah, you know, we go by both USCA and USC Aiken.
6: Well, for years, when I wrote a story about you guys, the first reference was USC Aiken, and after that, it was generally USCA. So I guess I'm not breaking the rules too badly if I do that.
7: No. And in fact, when I got here and in between that, we were, and this is kind of goofy, I thought, you of SC Aiken, because you may remember that in Columbia, they started calling themselves U of SC, because you, as you know, there's another USC a little bit to the, well, quite a bit to the west of us over in Los Angeles. So to distinguish, for a very brief time, we at that time were doing some kind of change in name and marketing. We grabbed onto that right away, and no one really liked it, actually, I think here or in Columbia. And now Columbia's back to USC, and so are we, of course, with the A at the end of it. So,
6: well,
7: so, yeah, I mean, things change.
6: Enough about nomenclature, I guess. We need to talk about what's what the year ahead looks like. You've already alluded to it. You folks sent out a release recently kind of outlining your expectations for the year. And you mentioned that you're expecting, you don't have the final figures in yet, of course, but you're expecting record enrollment and records in other areas as well, perhaps. Let's talk about enrollment. Can you give us a ballpark idea of what you're expecting?
7: Sure. Our enrollment, you know, we have really the official number doesn't come out till October, because while we're going to start officially, the school year starts here on Tuesday, the 18th. We have the full 16-week semester, and then we have 2 8-week sessions. So we actually have a fall A and a fall B, and fall B starts in October. So that's when, you know, the final fall number actually comes out. But yeah, this is going to be the third year in which we are going to have an enrollment record. And we're expecting perhaps nearly, we're approaching maybe 4,500 students, and which is it's quite good. You know, we're trending now. I have to give a report actually in Columbia, and I gave some rather conservative, but we're thinking the total headcount will be up 7%, although I saw a figure from Columbia last week that said 11%, but there could be some melt. Undergraduate will be up 5%, and graduate will be up 13%. So, again, you know, we're anticipating during that October census to be at about 4,500 students. So we're really pleased about that, because, as you know, nationally, schools like USCA regional comprehensives are really facing, you know, challenges with enrollment, maybe breaking even if they're lucky, or perhaps up. I think the average is maybe being up 1% or so. So we're quite pleased, you know, with the work that we've done. Of course, we've always had a fabulous academic reputation at USCA, and we've added some really important programs, academic programs that we can talk about that are attracting a lot of students interested in things like cybersecurity and engineering, and of course some healthcare fields as well. So yeah, we're really pleased about having another record enrollment. And what's also exciting is that we are going to have full occupancy in our residence halls. So we will be at 100%, we'll be at capacity. And that hadn't happened since before the pandemic. So, you know, of course, soon that'll be a good problem to have, in that we're going to have some housing shortages, perhaps. But we've got some things in the works. And, of course, there are opportunities for students, usually older students, older classmen, students and women, to, rent apartments. And we have some, of course, nearby campus as well that are privately owned. So, yeah, it's things are looking really, really good. In fact, we are among the USC institutions. We are the fastest growing USC institution, and we are that way this fall as well.
6: The availability of that that on-campus housing, I would imagine, probably plays a role in those in the steady, or, you know, relatively steady increase that you've seen over the last 3 or 4 years. Is that fair?
7: Yeah, it is. It is because, you know, students who live within 35 miles of Aiken, freshmen, are not required to live on campus, so they can live at home. But if one lives outside of the 35 miles, they are required. Now, there are exceptions granted sometimes, but generally, freshmen who live outside 35 miles, they are required to live on campus. And because of our new enrollment management strategy, which is to not just recruit students from Aiken County, but to be more aggressive outside of our traditional service area, we find that we're getting more students coming to Aiken, who then will live. It's convenient and economical, by the way, for students to live on campus as opposed to living in an apartment. If you do all the math in terms of room and board, so because of the recruitment that we've done. Again, much more aggressive outside of our traditional area. That has resulted in our increased enrollment and also our capacity housing where we find ourselves.
6: Give us a picture of where you're drawing students from. Of course, you know, your core area, that's where the majority is, I'm guessing. But where are you drawing students from that, say, you know, just a few years ago, maybe you weren't?
7: Right. You know, again, you mentioned the core area. We get a lot of great students from Aiken and North Augusta and of course, Aiken County as well. But we increasingly, you know, we're seeing students from the Columbia area. In fact, if you're around Columbia, we even have a billboard somewhere over Highway 20 over by Columbia there. So, but also the upstate, really throughout South Carolina. Again, predominantly our students still are local people. Of course, 87% of our students are South Carolinians. We do get some from Augusta, you know, students in Augusta. And those two counties proximate to Aiken can come to the university, and they can come to the university and pay in-state tuition. So we do get, and we do see an increasing number of students, some very good ones, coming to USC Aiken from Augusta, which of course is only, what, 15 miles or so away. And of course we have, athletes, you know, several hundred athletes, and some of them are from places more distant outside of South Carolina. So that adds sort of to the breadth of our student body as well.
6: How well, you know, you alluded earlier to the fact that a lot of schools are not necessarily struggling, but they're not really growing a lot because of, I guess fewer students in the marketplace, lower birth rates, whatever the cause may be. How long do you think you can keep this gradual growth that you've got going? How long can you keep that up, do you think?
7: Well, the thing about growth, you know, there's actually a not so positive side if you grow too quickly, because of course, if you grow, when we accept students, as we're going to accept a few hundred more students this semester, we've got to take care of them. In other words, we've got to make sure that we have the classes, that we have the faculty. So there's a cost that must be incurred. Of course, the tuition will eventually, you know, help pay for that. And of course, the generosity of our state. And also our private donors as well, but you know, we're pretty optimistic that we're going to continue. Now, it may not be as sort of, you know, meteoric as it's been. In fact, you know, in the past, you know, 5 years, well, since I've been here, so I'm responsible, I guess, for all these numbers, and that would be good and bad. So I was told I have to, 3 years ago or 4 years ago by the president, I need to embrace those once we get past 2021. But, you know, the total headcount here has gone up 18% in 5 years, 13% in undergraduate, and 40% in our graduate programs in 5 years. So we've been growing rather remarkably. But, you know, I do believe because, again, of the quality of the university, and because we do offer students a very personalized academic experience. You know, most of our classes are under 20, so if you visit campus, you'll see we don't have many classrooms that can actually hold more than, say, 35 students. So when a student comes to USC Aiken, they're going to be known by their faculty member. Of course, incidentally, you know, my daughter who's at Columbia, she may or may not like that. She likes being in a bigger classroom. But generally speaking, parents, and I think many students who come to USC Aiken, appreciate that personalized experience. So we believe that we will continue to grow. Maybe not at the rather torrid pace we are, but four or so percent a year would be great for us, and that would be a good number of students that we can accommodate fully in terms of services that we offer them, academic, non-academic, and of course, making sure they have the courses they need to graduate.
6: We'll get into the a little bit more of a, maybe a different facet of this this growth discussion, but I want to take a moment here, Doctor, to remind folks that you're listening to Community Spotlight on the Beasley Media Stations. We're speaking this morning with USCA, University of South Carolina at Aiken, Chancellor Dr. Daniel Heimerman, talking about the year coming up, which starts on August 18th. And he's been filling us in. We've been talking about the growth. Part of that growth has to do, I'm sure, with the addition of academic programs. I noticed a little in a summary that you guys emailed out a few days ago. This will be the start of your electrical engineering major. And I remember when that was announced, I remember talking to somebody about that. But this is the year when that that particular major gets really gets going. Is that right?
7: It is, exactly. Yeah, this is our third engineering program. Of course, we have mechanical engineering already and process engineering. And, you know, our engineering programs are ABET accredited, and that's an acronym for the accrediting body that accredits engineering programs. So our accredited programs are accredited by the same kind of accreditation that, say, Georgia Tech or Caltech or Columbia has. So, yeah, and of course, engineering and mechanical is very popular. It's fast. It's growing quickly. The process engineering, but also cybersecurity program. In fact, this semester is particularly exciting for engineering because our engineering program, part of it, has moved over to the National Labs Advanced Manufacturing Collaborative, the AMC, which is that new building on campus. So we are this fall, and this is the inaugural fall, we'll be offering classes and labs over there in the Advanced Manufacturing Collaborative. So, of course, that gives our students, again, a really world-class facilities. Of course, we have those here on campus, but also begins the process of facilitating those connections with the people at the national lab. You know, the education that we provide our students takes place not just in classrooms and in labs here on campus, but we really emphasize internships at the national lab and at the various corporations that serve, many of them with acronyms that are sometimes hard to keep track of, that support the mission of SRS. And of course, that those internships, which many of them are paid, by the way, so that they're students and doing an internship there, working at these places, really become a means by which they get these great jobs locally. And that's really the key, is that USC Aiken students, again, the overwhelming majority of whom are from South Carolina, come here, get a great education, get an internship with one of these fabulous organizations like the Savannah River National Lab. They get the internship, and then they get a job, and then they stay here in the area, which is very important for our area, given the tremendous workforce demands that are anticipated in the next 5 to 10 years here in the CSRA. And in Augusta as well, of course.
6: I fairly recently I saw a picture. I think it might have been on the University of Georgia website of a student, a UGA student, who was doing degree work at SRNL at the National Laboratory. And facility, you know, of course, that national lab there has been there for for as long as I've been around, and that's right. Quite a while now. But something like that has got to be a tremendous tool, I would think, to an institution like USCA.
7: It is. It's very unique. In fact, we're only one of a handful of universities that actually have a national lab facility on our campus, and in the next couple months, they will start the construction of the National Guard Cyber Integration Center right next to the National Lab. So our students will be in that building focusing on cybersecurity there as well. So again, having these literally very proximate, important groups like the South Carolina National Guard and their cyber battalion, and, of course, the National Lab folks on our campus, and then these buildings providing our students with access is an asset that few universities have. So we're very fortunate. And that is indeed one of the big selling points, I think, of USC Aiken students, not just for our local students, but for other students who are considering careers in, say, engineering or cybersecurity, that they're going to get that hands-on experience. And especially for our local students, they don't need to go far away to get that. They can be here in the CSRA and get a really world-class education and really get catapulted to an outstanding career here in our community.
6: Well, as long as we've been talking about facilities here, let's explore that a little bit more. As you look to the future, of course, you know, the advanced manufacturing facility is not brand spanking new, but it's pretty darn close.
7: Right.
6: That's been quite an addition to the campus. As you look out the next 5 or 10 years, what are your facility? What pending facility needs do you foresee?
7: Right. You know, fortunately, in addition to the South Carolina National Guard Cyber Integration Center, which again will be located where the old softball field is, if you know, right next to the AMC, they are building, in fact, that is already underway over by the Convocation Center, the National Guard Readiness Center. And we will have access to those facilities for, say, classrooms. So I feel pretty good about classroom space for a while anyway. But our priority for this coming legislative year will be to expand our nursing building. We are going to ask the legislature for some help to enable us to put out more nurses and also get into some other healthcare fields as well. So there are those. But the other needs that we have, which we will seek to accomplish probably through some kind of public-private partnerships, you know, we're seeking at USC Aiken to become a more residential campus. You know, the university was built, and you can tell by the location of the parking lots, they ring the university as sort of a commuter campus. But as I mentioned, you know, the goal of this university is to attract more people, more young people to the CSRA because of the great workforce needs. We need to get more workers here to fill the jobs that are anticipated. So we need to be a destination campus for more than just people who are from the CSRA, who know that Aiken is a great place to live, and the CSRA is. So we're focusing on creating sort of a parcel of land. We're blessed at USC Aiken. We have about 89 acres of land that is available. That's not, no buildings are on it. But we're thinking of creating sort of a retail entertainment restaurant district right on our campus. The place we're looking at right now is across Trolley Line Run Road from the AMC. You know, restaurants, retail, things that would be actually not just something that students would be interested in, but of course the burgeoning community over here in the Graniteville area. You know, giving students access to different kinds of restaurants and different kinds of things such as that. We're also looking, given our enrollment growth, in doing something about perhaps constructing additional student apartment-style housing. Again, these projects will take a while to unfold. But so those are some of the, you know, I don't want to say immediate because nothing really happens quickly with state government and state rules. But those are some of the things that, you know, that we're thinking of doing in the shorter 5 year or so term. Because we, again, as I mentioned, we do anticipate to grow. We do believe we will be able to attract students, but it's important for students to come to a campus. And of course, the hard part's done in some ways. We have the world-class education, the opportunities afforded by the AMC and the lab, as we mentioned. But there are, and for lack of better words, amenities that students look for when they choose a college. You know, there is a life outside of the classroom. And we think we can do some more things to improve that for the quality of student life. One of the initiatives that we really must look into is sort of a revitalization of our quad. You know, the quad is the center part of our campus, and we have a committee that's representative of faculty, students, staff, alumni, community, to look at the quad to make it more of a place where people can convene outside. You know, outside our quad right now, there are lots of not so healthy trees and so forth, and not too many places for students to be outside as well. And we're looking at things like, perhaps these are, nothing's been decided, you know, say an amphitheater where bands could play or plays could be held. And also green spaces where students can actually enjoy being outside. If you look at quads at other campuses, and I know many of your listeners probably remember their college, or if you think of the University of South Carolina's quad, for example, we love trees here in Aiken. We want to make sure we're good stewards of the ones, you know, we have here on campus. And I think we can make some improvements there, but also provide students, faculty, and staff, and the community with sort of a park-like venue that will attract more people to campus and to be outside and to do things that are normally done in campus quads, throwing the ball, the frisbee around, maybe even, I'm a dog lover, maybe even bringing, you know, the dog on campus as well. So that's a very interesting project that, again, I've got a committee of folks who will help inform that that project, which I really think would be transformative for our campus. And of course, we definitely have to make sure there's adequate shading out there as well, especially on days like today.
6: Those
7: are some of the projects.
6: Yeah. We could do 30 minutes on what you've just been talking about for the last 5 minutes or so alone, I think. But we'll have to work that in another time. We've got just a couple of minutes left here, Dr. Heimerman. Let's go back for just a little bit to the, you mentioned your legislative priority this year might be expanding the nursing education component. We're right at the 2 minute mark here to,
7: right.
6: And I'm sure you could talk longer than that, but give us just a capsule of what that might look like.
7: Yeah. I think, we're very fortunate to recently have gotten a $2 million federal amount of money, thanks to the late Senator Graham, to help with new mannequins, hospital mannequins in our lab. But yeah, I mean, basically the idea would be to add lab space and clinical space on our campus so that we can, one, have, as I think we already do, state-of-the-art facilities, but also more facilities so that we can accept more students. Now, of course, increasing the number of nurses is more than just building a big building. Our nursing students have to have clinical opportunities, and of course they do. With we have a wonderful relationship with across the street, Aiken Regional, and others in our area, including those in Augusta as well. But yeah, I mean that, and also we are seeking to sort of branch out into other healthcare. We do have public health. We have exercise sports science. In fact, we have one of the new degrees is a master's degree in exercise sports science, focusing on strength and conditioning. But we do believe, and we do understand that in our area there are needs for other kinds of health-related fields, and those will be determined in concert with local health professionals, people at the hospitals and others, and communities, to determine what exactly should be the priorities for future program development in the health areas.
6: Okay, well, that's all really interesting, and we're going to have you back because we're just about out of time here. But if you can squeeze another half hour for us here in the
7: not too distant
6: future, we'll get into that. But we'll wrap things up by saying we've been talking this morning with Dr. Daniel Heimerman, Chancellor of USCA, University of South Carolina, Aiken, looking at the year ahead at his institutions. And Dr. Heimerman, thank you very much for coming and for being with us. And we'll have you back again soon, okay?
7: Thanks so much. I really appreciate your interest.
6: All right. Well, thank you, Dr. Heimerman, once again. And thank you for listening. Join us again this time next week for another edition of Community Spotlight.
1: From Louisiana to California, Nevada to New Jersey, this is American Radio Journal. On this edition, a small business succession crisis is gripping the United States as the baby boom generation retires, leaving the future of their business in doubt. Will Fry of American Operator is here to discuss. The primary election season rolled into Minnesota and Wisconsin this past week. Scott Parkinson from the Club for Growth has the real story on results. Low-cost Spirit Airlines has gone out of business, and government meddling deserves some of the blame. Eric Boehm and Joe Lancaster of Reason Magazine have details. And the Tax the Rich movement has some states planning to implement a billionaire's tax. That is backfiring. Jonathan Williams from the American Legislative Exchange Council has this week's American Radio Journal commentary. I'm Loman Henry, and welcome to American Radio Journal. When the owner of a small business decides to retire, there often is no one lined up to take over, resulting in large private equity firms snapping up the business. Here to talk about the succession crisis is Will Fry. He is founder and CEO of American Operator. Will, welcome to American Radio Journal. Will, you are founder and CEO of American Operator, an interesting name for a business. Want to tell me what the business is and what goals you are trying to accomplish with American Operator?
8: So American Operator, we're tackling the succession crisis happening in this country where you have millions of small businesses and their owners are facing retirement. Their kids aren't taking it over at the rate that they used to. These are critical employers in their communities, sources of wealth in their communities. What we do is we come in and we buy the business from the retiring owner, and we partner with a local operator who becomes the majority owner over the course of about a decade. And that piece is really important to us because our mission statement is revive the American dream. And we want a world where small businesses are healthy, where wealth is staying local, where ownership is staying local, and that people still believe that tomorrow can be better than today, and that hard work and grit counts for something.
1: When you talk about small businesses, Will, give us an idea of the scope of small business and what they do throughout the economy in towns large and small, cities large and small.
8: There are 30 million small businesses in the U.S. Of those 30 million, around 6 million are employers, meaning it's not just a sole proprietorship. Those 6 million businesses employ over 60 million Americans. They are accountable for over 43% of our country's GDP. And more important than either of those is that over the past 25 years, they've created 2 out of every 3 jobs. So it's a little counterintuitive, but almost all job creation comes from small businesses, not the corporate America, Meta, Amazon, Facebooks of the world. And they're also a huge source of social cohesion. So Gallup does a poll every year. They've done it for decades. Of the top institutions that Americans trust, every single year they've run that poll, small businesses are number one. They're even above the military, obviously above Congress. And I think the reason for that is that they create a sense of community, a sense of belonging to their customers, to their employers. And so for us, it's really important that this kind of special part of the American economy and the American way of life is still here for decades to come.
1: Now, this way of life, American way of life, small businesses, a lot of times, as you mentioned, they're family-operated affairs. And what happens, Will, if it's a family-operated business, but after one or two or even more generations, there's nobody in the family who really wants to get into the business, then what happens to it?
8: Well, today, the options owners have are kind of twofold. They can shut the business down and sell off the equipment. You see that happening a lot in the manufacturing sector, which is, it's bad not only for that business and for the employees and for the owners, but it's also bad for our country from a national security point of view. So that's kind of door number one. Door number two is they can sell to one of these Wall Street firms, and there's no shortage of them. There are over 17,000 private equity funds in America who will buy up the company, they'll rebrand it, they'll merge it into other companies and kind of play financial engineering games. And from our vantage point, that's not the ideal outcome either. Because those jobs often are getting taken out of the community. The profits from that business aren't getting reinvested. They're getting shipped out to New York or Greenwich or wherever these folks live. And so those are the two options. To put the scale of the problem into perspective, 20 years ago, around 30% of the time, a retiring owner would pass it to their child. That number today is 3%. And so an entire generation of Americans has been trained, encouraged, incentivized to not go into the family business, to go to try to get a 4-year degree, go into, you know, law, go into healthcare, go into IT. And then when those owners get to retirement, they realize, oh my, what happened to my exit plan?
1: So what can businesses do to plan for that? Is there any way that somebody who is the owner of a small business, maybe 3, 4, 5 years away from wanting to retire, are there steps they can take?
8: There are. And I would say that the sooner you get started, the better. I think the unfortunate thing that we often see is that when it comes close time to retire, folks are thinking about this just a year in advance or 6 months in advance. And the stats are over 70% of business owners don't have an exit plan, meaning only 30% do. The irony is only 30% of Americans floss every morning. So it's kind of that same preventative medicine, doing things today that are going to help you out in the future. I would love to see that percentage increase for more people to put together an exit plan. My kind of 3-step process, if you will, would be 1, understand how much you need to retire. The goal is not for you to just keep on running this business until you're 80 or 90. You want to be able to understand how much do you need so that you can go spend time with your grandkids, spend time with your wife, have kind of a second chapter in life. The second piece is how much is your business worth today? And oftentimes that number is going to be below the number that you need to retire. And so then comes the third step, which is, how can you bridge that gap? How can you get from how much it is today to how much you need to retire? And there are a variety of kind of levers you can pull as a small business owner. One of the best, in my opinion, is to try to groom an internal successor. Someone who has been working in the business for 5-10 years. They understand the industry really well. They have the trust of the employees. They have the trust of the customers. You can bring them up on your way of thinking. And one of the tests of knowing, hey, do you actually have a really good internal candidate, is can you go on vacation for 2 to 3 weeks at a time? I think you would be surprised at the number of owners who say, no, I can't. the most I can do is a week. And even when I'm on vacation for a week, I'm always on my phone. I'm always on my laptop. And so I think you want to try to really be able to invest in delegating and training up the people around you at your company.
1: We have been talking about the small business succession crisis and how small businesses can move from one owner and generation to the next with Will Fry, who is founder and CEO of American Operator. 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

0: 21 years, if you can believe it. But in Wisconsin, they had a very, very competitive primary to nominate the Democrat to take on Tom Tiffany in the Wisconsin governor's race. And for a long time, Franziska Hong was considered the front runner. She is one of those DSA candidates. She's well known for wanting to cancel holidays and being afraid of white people and not even liking Culver's, which is a Sauk County original fast food restaurant. And so you had people like Sarah Rodriguez and Mandela Barnes and others that decided to drop out of the race over the last couple of months because Hong was viewed as this really, really solid front runner and representative of what the progressive left and the DSA movement has wanted. But the problem with that was current Democrat Governor Tony Evers was strongly opposing Franziska Hong. He thought that she was somebody that would not be able to win a general election against Tom Tiffany and was just really worried about all the opposition research that existed on her. So for several weeks, he campaigned hard for David Crowley, Milwaukee County executive. When they finished counting the votes and finding different thumb drives, the final results were that Franziska Hong lost 39.33% to 39.81%, which was only about 3,800 votes. And that was a big upset because a lot of the polling in Wisconsin from these Democrat polling firms showed her winning by over 20%. I would call this pretty much the upset of the election cycle so far for those Democrats. So we'll see how Crowley does over the next 2 months as folks begin to vet him and see all the things that he said. I know he's already got a comment out there about being upset with Christmas dinner, but Tom Tiffany, the U.S. representative from the 7th Congressional District right now, he's our Republican nominee taking on David Crowley in the general election on November 3rd.
1: Meanwhile, we'll go south to the Palmetto State, South Carolina. Sadly, of course, incumbent U.S. Senator Lindsey Graham passed away a number of weeks back. So a special primary election to select a replacement candidate for him as he was in cycle and running for re-election to a six-year term. They had that primary this past week, but a bit inconclusive?
0: That's right. Darlene Graham, Lindsey Graham's sister, received the temporary appointment from Governor McMaster. She had the endorsement of President Trump, and she did finish in first place in this Republican primary, but she didn't finish over 50%, which would be necessary to avoid a runoff election on August 25th. In fact, Graham only received 32.7% of the vote, and then you had Ralph Norman, another U.S. representative from South Carolina who was previously running for governor and lost that primary. Ralph took second place with 24.6%. And then another U.S. representative, Russell Fry, was in third place with 19.6%. And former governor Mark Sanford had 14.9%. And then several other candidates finished below that. I highlight all of this, Lohman, because 32.7% with the Trump endorsement is pretty much an underperformance. And runoff elections can be sort of fascinating because often other candidates' support consolidates around the second place finisher. So we're going to see how that campaign goes for Ralph Norman and Darlene Graham over the next 2 weeks. Obviously, got the Charleston and Columbia areas where the Graham family have been very well known. And then you've got areas like Greenville, where Ralph Norman up in the northern part of the state has been a very, very strong candidate alongside the eastern part of the state where Russell Fry is representing. So we're going to be watching that very closely.
1: And as this primary season progresses next week, once again, we are going to be having a number of primaries, most notably in the Sunshine State of Florida. And some key primaries there. Club for Growth issued an endorsement this past week. Want to give us a look ahead at Florida?
0: Well, Florida has really seven competitive Republican primaries when you look at the redistricting and the retirements that we've seen in 2026. The Club for Growth PAC endorsed Michael Carbonara in Florida's 22nd Congressional District. Carbonara is a fintech entrepreneur. He's somebody that is running for office for the first time. This is a district that incumbent Democrat Lois Frankel has been representing, but she announced she would actually

0: actually slide over to Florida's 23rd congressional district following that redistricting from earlier this year. We think that Carbonara is a solid candidate that believes in these economic freedom ideas that we support. He's a self-made entrepreneur. We're just really excited about the opportunity that he has, and we hope to win that primary on Tuesday, August 18th. There's other big races from the Naples area to the Orlando district, even all the way up in the Panhandle in the 2nd district. A lot of solid Republican candidates there. If you're listening and you're in Florida, we would obviously encourage you to do your research. You can learn more about all the candidates that the club is supporting on clubforgrowth.org, including Byron Donald, who is going to win the Republican nomination to be the next governor of Florida.
1: Yeah, this is, what, a term-limited situation there, so Governor Ron DeSantis could not run again. Is that the case?
0: Yeah, that's exactly right. You know, Governor DeSantis, it's hard to believe when he won the primary in 2018, I was working with him, and that was a pretty exciting time. But 8 years goes fast. Byron, I think, is just going to be good continuation of a lot of the DeSantis policies, a solid conservative, and really somebody that I think has the leadership capabilities to keep the Sunshine State strong.
1: Scott Parkinson from the Club for Growth. Scott, tell us a bit about the club.
0: Well, today we were just talking about a bunch of the candidates that the club supports. We were talking about elections. Club for Growth has a membership pack and a super pack where we invest in candidates to make sure that we can continue this movement of economic freedom and opportunity and liberty. If you want to learn more about the candidates that we're supporting, visit us at clubforgrowth.org, where you can actually sign up and become a member for free.
1: Scott Parkinson at the Club for Growth. Thank you, Scott. We'll check in next week.
0: You're welcome.
1: When Spirit Airlines closed their doors, consumers lost a low-cost air travel option. Eric Boehm and Joe Lancaster of Reason Magazine are here to talk about how government regulations and the war in Iran were contributing factors. Eric?
2: So back in May, the low-cost airline Spirit Airlines announced that it was going to ground all flights and shut down immediately. Passengers were left stranded, even though Spirit had been facing bankruptcy for many years, kind of circling the drain for a while. This was a pretty abrupt and sudden end to what had been a long, sad saga for one of America's cheapest airlines. And look, I mean, Spirit Airlines did not have a great reputation, right? But if you had to get from one side of the country to the other and you didn't have a lot of money or didn't want to spend a lot of money to do it, well, Spirit was always there for you, and they're not there anymore. Hi, folks. I'm Eric Boehm with Reason Magazine. Thanks for joining us on this edition of American Radio Journal. My guest today is Reason Assistant Editor Joe Lancaster. We've talked with him a few times on the show here during this kind of ongoing shutdown saga involving Spirit. He's got a piece in the latest issue of Reason Magazine looking at how both the Biden and Trump administrations played a role in ultimately killing Spirit Airlines. Joe joins us now on the phone to talk about that. Thanks for being here, Joe. Appreciate it.
3: Absolutely. Thanks for having me.
2: As you put it in the piece, Joe, government meddling helped doom Spirit's attempts to save itself. The story really begins back in July of 2022. That's when it was JetBlue Airlines was trying to buy Spirit Airlines. Spirit was in some financial difficulties at the time, and then the Biden administration got involved. Tell us what happened.
3: Yeah, Spirit was really desperate. It was putting on a lot of debt, and JetBlue, which was kind of a lower cost carrier, but not as low as Spirit, came along and said it was going to buy Spirit for about $3.8 billion. But the Biden administration, Department of Justice Antitrust Division, filed a lawsuit saying that this could rob travelers a low-cost option, because if these two airlines merged, then there'd be less competition in the marketplace, and there'd be less of a competitive pressure on airlines across the industry to keep their fares low.
2: Now, I guess I can on some level kind of agree with that reasoning, or I see the logic in that reasoning, right? Like the Justice Department said at the time that Spirit's presence in a market forces other carriers to lower their fares. Yeah, I mean, that makes sense. More competition, a low-cost service provider in any marketplace is going to create more competition. So I kind of get where the Biden administration maybe is coming from here, but what do you think they got wrong when they intervened here?
3: Even if the two of them had merged and they had managed to each retain 100% of their business from before, there was no even if we assume that they don't make any cuts, lose any business, close down any redundant terminals, in any given year, the four largest airlines, Delta, American, Southwest, and United, each account for about 17 or 18% of the entire American airline market. So those four together are about 75% of the entire industry. Within the last year or so, JetBlue was sixth and Spirit was eighth. So they each had less than 5% of the entire American marketplace. So like the CEO of Spirit said at the time, this isn't the case of Coke buying Pepsi. Like, we would be a distant fifth place carrier. So it's not as if this was going to be a monolith within the industry that was going to yield power over the entire all of air travel. I mean, this was going to be a minor competitor at best.
2: Yeah, but the Biden administration gets involved. They block that merger. They sue to block the merger. They ultimately prevail in court. That basically forces Spirit to continue to operate. That was a failing proposition for a long time. Joe, as you explain in the piece here, it really was then the Trump administration, not as directly as the Biden administration, but the Trump administration had a role here in kind of finally pulling the plug on Spirit Airlines, as it were.
3: You're right. This wasn't nearly as direct of an impact, but when the Trump administration for a weekend joined in a bombardment campaign against Iran, you know, obviously anybody listening who drives a car can attest, fuel prices went through the roof. Within just a few short weeks, the cost of jet fuel just about doubled. And so for the first half of this year, the first couple of months of this year, Spirit was already struggling, but that was really kind of the nail in the coffin. One final point I wanted to put on this, when the Biden administration, like you said, sued seeking to prevent this merger, they prevailed in court, and the judge in the district court who decided in their favor issued one of the most like self-satisfied decisions I have ever seen. He ends this 100-plus page decision. He writes, "Spirit is a small airline, but there are those who love it. To those dedicated customers of Spirit, this one's for you." And I really just wonder, you know, 4 years on, how has that aged? How do those dedicated customers of Spirit feel now that their airline has had to shutter and can no longer operate because a life raft that was offered to them was swatted away by the federal government?
2: Yeah, that's a great point, Joe. We will have to leave it there because we're out of time for today. But yeah, right, exactly. Like, if you know, you think you're saving the airline by telling it that it can't merge with a different airline, well, there's no saving it today. Spirit Airlines is just gone. That's Joe Lancaster. He's an assistant editor at Reason Magazine. Joe, thanks for taking some time and joining us today.
3: Absolutely. It was fun.
2: And once again, that is Joe Lancaster. He's an assistant editor at Reason Magazine. Check out his piece in the latest issue of the magazine. The headline on that one is "How Both Biden and Trump Helped Kill Spirit Airlines." For Reason Magazine, I'm Eric Baim. Catch me right back here next week on another edition of American Radio Journal.
1: Taxing the rich is a key plank in the Democratic Socialist platform, but the strategy is backfiring in states where it is being tried, as we learn from Jonathan Williams of the American Legislative Exchange Council on this American Radio Journal commentary.
4: This November, California voters will decide whether to impose what would be the first state-level wealth tax of its kind in the United States. Proposition 40 would retroactively impose a one-time tax of 5% on the worldwide net worth of people who were California residents on January 1st of 2026, with most of the revenue directed towards new healthcare spending. That may sound like a simple way to raise money from people who have plenty of it, but taxes and other policy changes do not operate in a vacuum. They change incentives, and the very people who would respond most to those incentives are precisely the people California would be taxing. For most of its targets, the tax will be paid on stock in publicly traded companies and the value of privately held companies. This wealth is often traditionally called unrealized capital gains. To understand why this is a big leap, consider the nature of most taxes we already pay. Sales taxes are based on purchases. Personal income taxes are levied on compensation for labor, as well as on actual capital gains after the sale of an investment, and dividend payments. And corporate income taxes are generally imposed on profits. The wealth tax, however, would be imposed on gains that exist on paper, but are not necessarily at the immediate disposal of their owner. The argument for Proposition 40 in California is that a state needs more money somehow because federal changes to Medicaid, now called Medi-Cal in California, will reduce federal support. But that argument deserves closer examination. The federal changes include work requirements for certain able-bodied adults who have no dependents and restrictions on states' use of healthcare provider taxes. The latter mechanism allows states to tax healthcare providers, use the proceeds for Medicaid, and then receive federal matching funds. Limiting that practice reduces the amount of federal money California can draw down through the program. Now, you would think that taxing hospitals would be counterintuitive if you're trying to make healthcare more accessible because it drives up the cost of care. Instead, it's a clever scheme from which the state and the hospitals benefit, at least in the short term. It goes something like this. The state taxes hospitals for revenue. The state then gives a large portion of that money back to the hospitals in the form of supplemental Medicaid payments. The federal government matches such payments at the rate that varies by state. And so the state's trade of money back and forth with its own hospitals increases the federal contribution to the state. Unfortunately, all of us federal taxpayers are those that bear the cost when states like California try to game the system like this. Here's another problem with the wealth tax idea. California's tax base is already shrinking. Hoover Institution researchers found that nearly 30% of the potential wealth tax base had already left California before the measure even qualified for the ballot. Their best case estimate is that the tax would raise about $40 billion over 5 years, rather than the $100 billion claimed by supporters. More importantly, they estimate that foregone future income tax revenue stream from departing residents would leave the state with a negative net present value of about $24 billion. This is what happens when a government mistakes a tax base for a captive audience. California's billionaires are not pieces of property sitting on a tax assessor's shelf. They are people who can and many times do move. Their businesses, investments, income, future economic activity, and even charitable giving move with them in many cases. And the problem is not limited to billionaires. California has already experienced substantial population and income outmigration to other states. People respond to differences in taxes, regulations, housing costs, employment opportunities, and the general business climate. The relevant question is not whether California can collect money from wealthy residents. It plainly can, at least to some degree in the short term. The question is how much economic activity must leave before the tax produces far more economic damage than any potential benefit from the new revenue to the state. California's budget has already demonstrated the danger of relying on volatile revenue sources while expanding permanent spending. The state has faced enormous deficits even during periods of strong revenue growth. A one-time windfall cannot solve a structural spending problem. California's past economic success was built by creating opportunities, not by treating economic success and wealth creators as a resource to be confiscated. The same forces that built the Golden State can still revive it, but policies that make investment, entrepreneurship, and residents less attractive risk weakening the very economic base on which California's tax revenues depend. For more information on this and economic developments across the states, you can visit ALEC.org and richstatespoorstates.org. 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
6: Feeling the brunt, I'm Paul Stevens, Fox News. News that at least one person has been killed so far as Hurricane Lala continues to sweep across Hawaii. Fox Weather's Katie Byrne in Honolulu.
7: We've already seen the damage it's caused over on the Big Island, where the governor says we've already seen a number of homes damaged. More than a dozen roofs have been ripped off. Two homes have been completely swept away because of just heavy rainfall. One spot on the Big Island has picked up more than 3 feet of rain. So mudslides are also possible. That's something that officials are looking out for. Officials here are also warning people that these winds could pick things up and send them flying as projectiles because of how strong they are. The good news is the worst of it for us is hitting in the overnight hours, so no one's really outside.
6: And almost 70% of the Big Island has reportedly lost power because of those winds. Hawaii Governor Josh Green already declaring a state of emergency. Meantime, in Indiana, at least 6 people, including a 4-year-old boy, have died as devastating flooding sweeps across that state. Rescue operations underway. Some areas got more than 11 inches of rain in just 2 days, pushing rivers to record levels. Fox Weather meteorologist Adam Klein with the latest.
8: Flooding along the White River, all because of a week of really, really heavy rain. A lot of these communities getting up close to a foot of rain, and it's taken a couple of days, but that all working its way down into creeks, into rivers. And really, the last couple of days, we've seen some serious flooding across these regions, where some people have been told to evacuate their homes along the White River. What's coming up next? We still have that stationary front, but finally, a little bit of movement from some of the heaviest rain. Yes, it could still rain, but that heavy, heavy rain beginning to work its way a little more off towards the east. So the heaviest rain today, probably shifting more towards the mid-Atlantic. You're still seeing some heavy rain, but really think Pennsylvania getting down towards D.C.
6: Numerous flood watches are in place today. 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
9: That heat's going to be out there for one more day.
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0: Come on back. Come on down. Come on down.
1: Who are you talking to?
0: It's the TikTok viral video that's been going like crazy. It's about NASA and that the Earth is not going to have gravity for 7 seconds.
1: When?
0: We passed it. It was a day this past week.
1: Oh, well, we're fine.
0: You want to know the reason why?
1: Why?
0: Black holes were colliding.
1: Were they?
0: Yeah. It even had a name, Project Anchor.
1: And none of this was real? It was all fake?
0: Wait. The Post claims that an $89 billion cover-up is hiding the fact that we're all going to drift into the ceiling for 7 seconds.
1: Just seven.
0: And we'll have NASA's response in just a second. But, you know, I was going to open with a gravity joke, but I just knew that no one would fall for it. But 40 million people on TikTok actually did. Hey, every day you wait to put AI to work in your business, you're falling 2 days behind. Now you can try NetSuite Next for free. If your revenues are at least seven figures, visit netsuite.ai/Kim. That's netsuite.ai/Kim. Okay, NASA actually had to issue a statement to explain how the Earth's gravity works.
1: Okay.
0: You can't turn off the Earth's gravity for 7 seconds.
1: What if two black holes collide? We don't know if that would turn off the gravity.
0: The Post had AI voiceover stock footage, clickbait. So everybody, you can put the duct tape away.
1: Yeah.
0: Okay.
1: Imagine if people did that. They like had their kids hide under their beds or staple their socks to the ground because they thought this was going to happen.
0: Exactly. Exactly.
1: I'm sure people did.
0: People on TikTok, right? Hey, how about a real gravity fact that is true? Okay, you ready for this? Astronauts actually come back from space 2 inches taller. You're looking at me like I'm not telling the truth.
1: They come back taller?
0: Yes, 2 inches taller. Their spines stretch out without gravity squishing them.
1: Oh, okay.
0: So 6 months in orbit, free of charge.
1: Wasn't it the twins? The senator and the astronaut that they sent his brother out off to space. And when he came back, they went to see if they were the same height and they were different heights.
0: Yes.
1: Yeah. Okay. That is true then.
0: Beats a chiropractor.
1: Yeah, absolutely.
0: And on that happy note, welcome, ladies and gentlemen. I'm Kim Komando, America's beloved digital goddess here with you. It's the nation's largest, best, award-winning, awesomest, biggest, trusted show about all things digital. Any more acronyms I could throw in there, Alex?
1: We sound pretty good. I should listen to this show.
0: And that's Andrew Babinski, of course. And you can find us streaming in your favorite radio app and also as a podcast, wherever you get your podcasts. And just a reminder, you can actually watch the show at youtube.com/Kim Komando.
1: And when you go there, subscribe.
0: Guess what's going away?
1: What's going away?
0: I was actually surprised by this, but I don't know why. The Google search bar.
1: What?
0: Yes, the Google search bar is going away. After 27 years, now you're going to get Gemini shortcuts.
1: On the main page of Google?
0: They're rolling it out. You can upload a file to Google, ask questions, brainstorm an idea, generate an image. No sign-in required for most of this.
1: Now, do you use a Chrome browser?
0: Yes.
1: So you never go to Google as well, right? You just type it right in the browser and it does the search for you.
0: 100%.
1: So that makes sense that it would go away because I would say 98% of people don't even use it.
0: The only thing that they kept is the I'm feeling lucky button.
1: Well, people like that. They also like the Google, you know, like if it's the World Cup's going on, Google's, you know, kicking soccer balls through the O's or something like that. I'm sure that's not going to go away either.
0: No, they'll have to keep that. Do you know where Google goes to drink?
1: I don't know.
0: The search bar.
1: Not anymore.
0: Not anymore. All right. Imagine this. Over 99% of all the homes in America, there is something above it right now that is taking a photo of the roof, the backyard. What's going on?
1: Right now?
0: Yes.
1: At this moment?
0: Well, maybe not all 99%. But 99% of all homes have been photographed aerial by insurance companies.
1: With drones, satellites, what are they using?
0: Small planes.
1: Okay, anything, all of the
0: anything,
1: above.
0: Anything. And so people are suddenly getting cancellation notices because there's a tarp in your backyard.
1: Right.
0: Maybe you have a trampoline for the kids.
1: Bunch of tires sitting there that could be a fire hazard.
0: One woman got flagged because her pool was empty. And she said she couldn't afford to fill the pool up with water.
1: First of all, these insurance companies, isn't your job to have customers that buy insurance? to work into the algorithm.
0: But you don't want the risks. And you don't want to take certain chances with people who may have tires in the backyard.
1: Okay, but an empty pool is kind of dramatic to cancel someone's entire policy.
0: Another guy was canceled because the camera thought the tree shadows on the roof was all debris.
1: Oh, I thought it was going to be a monster.
0: Yes.
1: We do not insure homes that have monsters on the roof.
0: You're never covered as much as you think you are.
1: No?
0: No. I mean, an insurance policy is like that hospital gown.
1: Is it? Which way are you supposed to have the opening? In the front or the back? I always get those confused.
0: You know what? I always get it confused, too. I went in to get my body scanned or just checked for any type of, you know, because we live in the desert. I want to see if there were any spots anywhere. Sure. And I actually stood there and I was like, naked. And I said, so where does it go? And the doctor looked, she goes, it doesn't matter.
1: I think it's supposed to go in the back, but I'm actually not sure.
0: All right. ChatGPT can now book you a dinner table. Saturday, 7 p.m., four people Italian near me. Done. It's actually using OpenTable, Resy, or Yelp, and it can also put you on the wait list. We will get the email confirmation, though.
1: Okay, so just to make sure you know it works.
0: Exactly. If you do need the steps, we have it all over at commando.com. Did I ever tell you what I do when we go to a restaurant? You know how you go to the front, and there's always that hostess. Right. She looks at you and goes, excuse me, do you have reservations?
1: Right.
0: Like, and you're like, oh, come on. I'm here for like a chicken burger, right? As I look at him and I say, no, I'm fully confident that I want to eat here.
1: I'm sure it gets a laugh. Thousands of laughs every single time. No,
0: they look at you like, what?
1: They probably don't even get it.
0: I don't know if they get it either. All right. How about a root awakening? Now, planning a trip. How do you normally do that?
1: I tell Lisa we were going to go on a trip, and then she figures it out, and then she tells me where to go.
0: You are the perfect-to-be husband.
1: Absolutely.
0: He has learned well. Normally, you go to Google Maps.
1: Okay.
0: And you say destination A, B, what time you want to arrive, what time, you know, maybe you want to miss the traffic, whatever it may be. Well, someone built an app that skips the research and drops you directly into a playable version of the route. So it's like a video game.
1: Okay.
0: It's called OpenStreetMap. It builds all the roads, terrain shaped by elevation data, and the world generates as you drive. So you can cruise solo, multiplayer. I mean, think Need for Speed.
1: This is actually really cool for people like my fiance because she doesn't know any street names in the entire valley. And she drives. She put on 46,000 miles on her vehicle this year.
0: Wow.
1: 40, because it's part of her job.
0: Right.
1: But she knows landmarks. I'll say instead of going to the corner of Broadway and 74th, go to that place where Salad and Go is right next to the Angie's Prime Grill. And she's like, oh, I know exactly where to go.
0: That's so
1: cute.
0: This
1: is perfect because it would all be visual for her.
0: Yes, it's called OpenStreetMap. Just don't let your buddy pick the snacks and drop his hot dog out the window because then that road trip will take a turn for the worst.
1: How often? Hold on. I know you want to move on. But how often are hot dogs being dropped out the window, or you picked hot dog just so you could use the word worst?
0: I just picked hot dog.
1: Oh, okay. Dude. All right. This isn't an epidemic that's going on where hot dogs are flying out of car
0: just
1: windows.
0: Just wait till you see what happens.
1: It's going to be the next TikTok trend. The Kim Commando hot dog chuck.
0: Oh, you know, that would be a great video game. You're going down.
1: Instead of Paperboy, you're just throwing hot dogs.
0: Yeah, throwing hot dogs
1: right
0: out
1: the window.
0: Hey, if you're thinking about getting a new phone, you don't have to spend a fortune anymore. 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Oh, look who's coming up as our first caller.
1: Who is it?
0: I'm so excited. It's Danielle. She's my niece.
1: Oh.
0: And she told me a crazy story that I said, would you come on the show and tell everybody? And then she said, no, I don't really want to. Could you pay me? And I said, no, she didn't say that.
1: I'm kind of worried, though, because next to her name, it says scam. Oh. Please tell me she didn't get scammed.
0: No. And then we have how to use AI to be better at public speaking. We have an FBI warning. Oh, and Amazon had a little glitch this past week about if you order something on Prime and then maybe there were some extra shipping charges that you shouldn't have paid.
1: Okay.
0: And of course, we have still, aside from Danielle, the greatest callers ever here on the Kim Komando Show. You know, the one thing that I've learned over the years is that staying active is a choice that you make every single day. I just love getting outside, hiking, doing Pilates, traveling, and spending time with the people who I love. 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
6: Hey, I'm Tommy Wells from Kent's Drive-In on 329 East Hill Street in Thompson. But today, I want to talk to you about a restaurant. I could tell you Kent's has been around since 1963. I could tell you Kent's is celebrating 60 years in business. I could tell you Kent's is the oldest restaurant in Thompson. I could tell you Kent's is the best Southern cooking. I could tell you Kent's has fried chicken, club sandwiches, hamburger steaks, Phillies, catfish, fried chicken livers, and chicken fingers. I could tell you we are dine-in or take-out. I could tell you we have the best milkshakes and desserts. I could tell you that we cater. I could tell you my great-grandparents started Kent's and I'm the fourth generation serving delicious food throughout the CSRA. But why would I tell you all that when you could make the drive to Thompson and come see for yourself? We don't have it all, but we have an awful lot at Kent's, a Thompson tradition since 1963.
0: Move to California, okay, from Indiana. That's okay.
7: So, right. So my previous home was all electric. Every single appliance was electric. So I didn't have to worry about carbon monoxide and gas detectors. I didn't have any of them. So therefore, I didn't really have any knowledge about these detectors. So as I'm moving into my home, I see the detectors in the ceiling and I thought, okay, that's good. But I started doing some research in December on my own, and I'm pretty sure I just did a Google search. What is the best CO2 gas detector that I can purchase besides what I have in my home?
0: Because you're married, she has a 6-year-old, she has a 1-year-old, brand new house, right. And you're a nurse practitioner, so health is paramount.
1: Now, was your plan to take down the ones that were there and replace them, or have these in addition to?
7: Yes, in addition to.
1: Okay.
0: So you find the best CO2 detector, you think?
7: Well, right. What I think, but really what happened after I started searching, so I started searching on Google, and then shortly after, I would say within a week or two, I started getting ads on social media for a specific CO2 gas detector. And it was on Facebook, it was on Instagram, and these ads were very emotionally provocative. They were very much targeted to me because the ads would show children and babies sitting in the living room, and they did not look well. They looked pale. They just did not look well. And then it would, you know how ads are like images and you can scroll and see the next image. So it was a series of like 5 images. And so I would keep looking at the image, and I was really getting sucked into this because I believed that this was real. And so the last image would be like the family sitting on the lawn and a firefighter holding this carbon monoxide detector. And then the caption on the ad would say, you know, if only this family had this additional carbon monoxide detector, this wouldn't have happened.
0: Yeah, that's going to make you hit buy right now. It will. Mm-hmm. So a couple of days ago, 4 o'clock in the morning, because you bought the CO2 detectors, you bought 4 of them, correct?
7: Correct, 4, and I put 1 in each bedroom.
0: And then a couple of days ago, it goes off.
7: Right. At 4 a.m., it went off on a Friday morning, and the just blaringly very loud beep. And on it, it said gas, and it was gas, and then it said 7%, and that was blinking on and off, gas, 7%. So then, of course, I look this up because I don't know that much about these detectors. And it said, well, if this is what your detector says, immediately evacuate your home. The air in your home is extremely combustible.
0: Wow, that's frightening. The babies, right?
7: Mm-hmm. So what I did after that was I have these 4 other detectors. So I went and got them and I plugged them into my room, and none of them said the same thing. So they all said 0. Every single one said 0 except this one.
0: And so obviously there was a mistake, right? An error?
7: Mm-hmm.
0: It didn't really work.
7: Right.
0: And what happened after that?
7: Right. So then I started thinking, well, you know, maybe this is not a reputable company. And I started at 4 a.m. after this happened, I started researching on my own. Okay, what is this company reputable? What should I be looking for in a CO2 detector? What should a consumer be really looking for? And I realized at that time that when I was doing my research, and it's all over Reddit, this company is all over Reddit, all over the internet. When you're looking for a product that should be in your home to monitor safety, such as carbon monoxide levels and gas, you want that product to be UL listed. And Kim, you knew what that meant. You knew what, and I did not.
0: So yeah, United UL Lab, listed. Yes. Yeah.
7: Okay. And I just didn't, yeah, I didn't know what that meant. So that was important for me to understand. But then also in all of the forums online, they talk about how the ads are AI generated, which was very concerning to me. So I think the moral of the story is that we all need to be very careful online when we're purchasing products like this, especially if you see an ad, because looking back, I know it was an AI generated ad. And also now I know that the product, like a carbon monoxide detector, a life safety device that you're going to put in your home, should not just say based off of UL standards. It should say UL listed, and it should have the number on it.
1: So the scam was some company has these junky detectors that probably don't even detect anything. They use emotional advertising to sucker people in.
0: Yes.
7: Correct. Exactly.
0: And then also targeted advertising following her around.
1: Right. They found out they bought some list that had her Google mm-hmm. search results on there, and they knew exactly who to target.
0: Until you were ready to buy. Now, you did get your money back. You did get a credit, right?
7: I did. I got all of my money back. And what they said was that the batch that I bought was, this was the story, the batch that I bought was faulty, and they apologized, and they were very professional about it. And they offered to send me 4 new detectors, but after doing my research, I said, you know, this, because the products are not UL listed, I can't do that. I just request my refund. And so they did honor that.
0: Well, I'm really glad that you took time to tell your story, because, you know, you could have saved her life right now.
1: Absolutely.
0: I mean, because, you know, there may be somebody else out there who's fallen for the same thing right now, who have fallen for the same thing, and they have this false sense of security.
1: Right. They think they did the right thing.
0: But you know what? It's all marketing. What you want is to look for a UL 2034 or ETL certification on the alarm itself, not just on the box. Isn't she wonderful, Danielle?
1: She's just, of course.
0: She really is amazing. 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That's why I use Incognite. 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

0: 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All right, there was an accidental checkout shakedown that happened. Did Amazon charge you extra this past week? There was a glitch that stripped free shipping from Prime orders. Now, Amazon says, it was just a software issue, and we fixed it. But what you want to do is do a quick 60-second check. Open your orders, scan this reads receipts, and if you got dinged, hit up the chat support for a refund. You pay money for that perk. You make a moderate.
1: Right. I shouldn't have shipping if I'm paying for free shipping.
0: Not at all. James in Pensacola, Florida. Glad to have you with us today. James, what's on your mind?
2: Well, thank you for having me. I appreciate this. I'm a what you call a long-time listener, first-time caller. I enjoy your newsletters every morning with a cup of coffee, and I came across some articles in some of the in newsletters that I read every day, and they were talking about people having AI girlfriends and AI boyfriends and wives cheating with AI husbands and et cetera, et cetera. And it kind of tickled my funny bone a little bit. And I thought, you know, I bet you could make a AI wife that was so disgusting that it would set the bar so low that any husband would be happy with this real wife. And so I went about it. And the results were, it's funny, but it's also frightening. For example, I used several movie characters as input for the AI wife. The wife in The War of the Roses, the Wicked Witch of the North from The Wizard of Oz.
1: It's a bad one.
2: Yeah. Elizabeth Taylor's character in The Taming of the Shrew.
0: Yeah.
2: And then just for colorful vocabulary, which is necessary, I used Arlie Ermey's gunnery sergeant in the, what was that movie, Full Metal Jacket. You know, just for the language factor.
0: And, sure. Okay, so now you said, so you created a wife based on all these different characters?
2: Yeah, and it surprised me. The first thing I did was I posed a query to AI. I said, can you do this? And I explained what I wanted to do and the characters I wanted to include. And it says, oh, yes, but you have to be careful because you have to state that it's for satirical use only. Otherwise, there are certain guardrails that have to do with hate speech and whatever else to protect us.
1: Where does your AI wife live? Is it inside of a chatbot?
2: Yes, chatbot. She's kind of scary. But
1: does she have a name?
2: Mabel.
0: Mabel.
1: Sorry to all the Mabels listening out there, but that is probably the worst wife's first name.
0: So do you talk to her a lot?
2: No. I have only done it a few times and gotten the results that I expected to get. So the bar is definitely set low. But humor, you know, this is just humorously, and I got to thinking about it. AI's got a lot of good things that it can do, and you know, keeping people company and keeping them entertained and training. And I thought, gee, you know, most of the training I ever got, the things I remembered came from bad experiences. So if you train this to be a bad manager, you could learn all the things not to do. And that's the approach I take. I'm kind of a devil's advocate on stuff. I always try to see the funny side of any situation.
0: But I'll tell you that this is something I have, you know, I write about AI a lot, talk about it. This is something that I never thought of doing, like creating like the most awful husband.
1: The anti-husband, the anti-wife?
0: Yes.
2: Yeah.
1: Are you in love with your AI wife, James? You can be honest with us.
0: Me, it's okay. SNM's fine.
2: No, I've been married happily, thoroughly married for quite a while, and I'm going to stick with the one I have.
1: All right.
0: What does she think about it?
2: She leaves me alone.
1: That's why he's in love with her. That's why he's sticking with her. He gets to do his own thing.
2: I'm a computer nerd, and she's not. You know, so.
0: Well, that's a good one. Well, you know, there's something new there, I guess, if you really want to get abused.
1: Oh, there's people who like, there's a kink for everything out there. He could market his awful wife and as an app, and people would buy it.
0: You know what? They would.
1: Of course they would. They could get getting abused and name called and talk down to.
0: God, I can't stand you.
1: You have a voice right there, James. If you need one for the AI chat bot wife, Kim will volunteer.
0: You spent what on him?

0: watch my course and take a quiz.
1: Okay.
0: I did the keynote at the NAB. I was the keynote at a teachers association in Austin, Texas. Oh, that's a funny story. I got all done with the keynote and I was standing in the lobby and just, you know, had my phone in my face because I was like looking at all my text messages and everything. And then I felt like people behind me and this guy was standing there and I said, "What's this for?" And he said, "It's for you. It's the autograph line."
1: Oh.
0: And I was like, what autograph line?
1: You just started it.
0: I did. And there were literally like 500 people there.
1: Oh, that's really cool.
0: So I stood there and I signed everything and I missed my flight and whatever. But here's the deal. If you are about ready to give any type of speech, you should be using artificial intelligence. And you say, "Here's my speech. Analyze it for clarity, tone, and audience engagement. Flag any sections that might confuse, bore, or offend. Create a 2-minute rehearsal plan." And then the other thing you can do is you can actually turn on voice mode with your AI chatbot and give the speech and then say, "Tell me where I could be doing better. Give me some better jokes, some one-liners."
1: It can judge inflection, or is it just tone? Looking at the words?
0: No, inflection, tone, okay. Delivery, speed. Because that's the big mistake that people have when they do speeches. You talk too fast.
1: Mm-hmm.
0: Because you get nervous.
1: Sure. You want to get it done as soon as possible.
0: Do you do a lot of speeches?
1: No, I've only done a couple. We did some station events where I had to speak in front of a crowd.
0: Well, you could use it for that.
1: Yeah, absolutely. Or in my business, I could just read some commercials in there and say, you know, this read I'm doing, is it 60 seconds long? Does it sound good? Is it convincing?
0: Yeah, you could do that.
1: That would be cool.
0: Maybe I should try my jokes.
1: Oh, don't ask if they're funny. Don't. It's my job to tell you you're not funny. No,
0: look who's coming up.
1: Who?
0: Matthew Gaunt. And we're going to talk about data centers. Because so many people have so many questions about data centers and electric bills. And so you want to stay right where you are.
2: 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And plenty of us, me included, say it's well-deserved.
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2: On Monday, the Ninth Circuit Court of Appeals ruled that roughly 2,400 federal lawsuits against Meta, TikTok, Google, and Snap can move forward. Thousands more are lined up in state court. Who's suing? School districts, states, parents, families whose kids suffered real lasting harm, some who lost their children, to algorithms engineered to keep them hooked. These social media companies claimed they could not be sued. The court said, "Oh, yes, you can." The next trial, it starts tomorrow. Their motto was "move fast and break things." The bill for the breakage arrived. And it's billions of dollars. Want the stories that big tech hopes that you'll miss? Go right now to sign up for my free newsletter at getkim.com.
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0: 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All right, so there is a publication online that I think is amazing. They do a great job with investigative journalism. Have you ever looked at 404 Media?
1: Oh, of course, yeah.
0: It's just fabulous. Matthew Gall over there wrote a story about how this, what he calls the $500 billion splurge that's heating up your meter. Matthew, thank you for joining us. Let's talk about data centers and welcome. My question for you is, how does a giant AI data center three states away make my electric bill go up?
2: Hi, thank you so much for having me on the program. It's a real pleasure to be here. You know, the simple answer is that AI data centers demand a lot of electricity. And when, you know, something increases demand for a good, the price of it goes up for everybody.
0: Right.
2: So the reason it's happening three states away is that, you know, the electric grids are kind of separated in the country by regions, not necessarily states. So, like, there's in the Northeast, there's like a region that kind of runs from Virginia to Chicago that all negotiates its, like, one organization runs that grid. One organization kind of organizes everything that has to do with the transmissions there. And as these data centers are getting built, you know, if you're, you know, all the data centers are in Virginia, but if you're in Chicago, your rates are still going to go up because there's a new player in town that wants a lot of that electricity. And they can't build electricity fast enough to keep up with it.
0: To keep up with all the demand of people doing AI pictures,
1: right,
0: and reports and notes. And, you know, you think about that and you go to AI to create a meme or something and somebody's power bill is going up.
1: Do we have like an equivalent of one data center is equal to X amount of households or neighborhoods? Like how much power is it really drawing?
2: That's a really interesting question because the numbers are all over the place. And you have these ambitious data centers like the one that Mr. Wonderful Kevin O'Leary wants to build in Utah. The original pitch for that was that the data center he wanted would have the equivalent power usage of the entire state of Utah.
1: That's not good.
0: Wow.
2: So like there's scales. There's some of these data centers are much smaller. You know, they're not drawing that much power, but some of the ambitious ones from some of the big players, it's you know, it's the size of New York City is the amount of power they're talking about drawing.
0: Wasn't there something, Matthew, with Jeff Bezos just built one in Gilroy, California, and it was kind of a surprise to the community? Like, what was that?
2: That's happening kind of all over the country. The one I'm more familiar with, there's one in Meta in Louisiana where they kind of, the residents woke up one day and found out that this thing was being built and no one had told them because Meta had come in and run a very savvy campaign with the city officials there and the parish officials to make sure that, you know, they signed non-disclosure agreements and that the local community didn't find out about the data center until it was already too late and it was already being built. And this is like, that's kind of par for the course as these things are getting built.
1: And you don't build something secretively in the shadows if it's something that's positive for the community that the community is going to want.
2: I mean, the debate is, yes, I think so. People generally don't want to live next to these things.
0: No, because they're noisy.
2: They're very loud. They spike your electricity bills. People say they're going to bring in jobs, but oftentimes those jobs are temporary. They maybe last a few years while it's being constructed because a data center doesn't need that many people to be on site to run it. It kind of runs itself.
0: Yeah, I heard the one here in Phoenix, it's right by the freeway, I think if you've seen on 48th Street, mm-hmm. Andrew. And for those of you who are in Phoenix, it is at least, I think 10 different football fields.
1: Yeah, size. It's like five Costcos. Mm-hmm. It's so big.
0: And they employ 9 people.
1: Well, that's a what?
0: Yes.
1: That's it?
0: 9 people. Every time you drive by, look at the parking lot. Big parking lot, no cars. No cars. And also, the property values go down within 5 miles of a data center.
2: Yeah, again, because nobody wants to live next to the noise, and, you know, it's kind of, it's not pleasant to live around. Water quality tends to go down, people lose water pressure, and your electricity bills go up.
0: So what has shocked you the most as you've been doing some investigative reporting about the data centers?
2: What has shocked me the most is I kind of keep seeing the same story over and over again, because I'm talking to communities all across the country that are facing these things. And usually what happens is, like, an LLC has been established 6 months ago, comes to town, says, hey, we're going to build, you know, a big data center. It's going to make the community a bunch of money. You start to drill down. You start to talk to these folks. You say, hey, who's the client for this data center going to be? Is it going to be Amazon? Is Google going to use it? They don't have a client. The people building these things in some of these small towns across America, they don't know who's going to use it. They're just kind of building buildings and hoping someone's going to show up. Because, like, if Amazon or Meta or these big players need a data center, they'll build it themselves.
0: Right.
2: But most of these things that are being constructed are just, you know, people that have gotten into the business recently and are capitalizing on, like, a boom. And they think they're going to build these things and cash out. And, you know, that we'll see what happens. There's one in Texas, a really big one. They're going to build 4 nuclear power plants to power it in Amarillo. And come to find out, the guy that was building it didn't have any clients lined up. And he had public investors, billions of dollars.
0: Oh, my gosh.
2: And the board, his board found out that he didn't have anybody to use any of the compute. No, the data center wasn't going to be used by anyone. And they kicked him out. And now, and like, they've already started construction on the thing. It's a huge mess.
0: So what would happen at that point?
2: You know, this is speculation, but I think what's going to end up happening is you're going to have some, like, you know, Meta and Amazon and Google and these big tech companies are going to get the data centers they want. Those are going to get built. Mm-hmm. They're going to get built, you know, like in places like Louisiana where they're kind of building them savvily. And I think you're going to have a bunch of half-built warehouses and half-built power infrastructure across the country that, you know, they'll get maybe halfway through construction or they'll build a little bit of it, and then the market will fall, like, kind of fall at the bottom of this stuff, and it won't get finished. And you'll have a bunch of small towns across the country that have these just abandoned warehouses. I think that's what's going to happen.
0: You made a very valid point that if Amazon or Google or Meta, they want a data center, they're going to build it themselves.
1: They've got some cash flow.
0: Yeah, yes.
1: They're able to handle it.
0: And then Elon Musk wants to put it up in space, the data centers.
2: He says he wants to, but what he's actually doing is he's building them in, like, Mississippi, and he can't power them. So he goes across the state line and builds gas turbines that pollute. And that's how he's dealing with his problem.
0: Wow. So what's the best way for people to find out if a data center is coming near them?
2: Just talk to your local officials. Go down, you know, go to the city council meetings. They are talking about them. And, you know, learn the people that represent you at a local level and ask. And find out if they've signed non-disclosure agreements with somebody. And just, you know, keep showing up to the city council meetings and pay attention to what's going on in your local community.
0: That's the bottom line.
1: Right.
0: Well, Matthew, thank you so much for shedding some light on what's going on with the data centers. And if you are in the Phoenix area or anywhere part of the country where there is a data center, you should really go look at it. You should do a drive-by, because I think you'd be amazed at the scope and the depth of what they have built. And look at the parking lot.
1: But according to Matthew, this may just be a short-term problem. That they are flooding the market with them, and they won't be. If you're living next to one now, it might not be one in 5-10 years.
0: Well, because there will be efficiencies at scale,
1: right?
0: For sure. But that's something that I had not heard of, is that the investment scams, like, oh, here, we're going to make a killing, give me your money, we're going to go build a data center, and then they go build it hoping that they're going to find a tenant for it.
1: Fingers crossed.
0: Hey, still to come, I got to tell you about an FBI picture scam that's spreading like crazy online here on the Kim Komando Show.
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1: That's is this new?
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1: Just move on. Really? Stroganoff.
0: It's not stroganoff.
1: Yes.
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7: Hurricane Lala, now downgraded to a tropical storm, continues to drench Hawaii. I'm Ann Carrick, Fox News. Torrential rain and dangerous winds are pounding the islands despite narrowly missing a direct landfall. Experts predict the worst is yet to come, with some areas facing widespread power outages. Fox meteorologist Katie Byrne in Honolulu.
8: Hawaii Governor Josh Green is confirming that one person has died in a storm-related car accident over in the South Point area of the Big Island. One spot right outside of Hilo on the Big Island has already picked up more than 3 feet of rain. And lots of the hotels around here are preparing for the possibility of outages. They have flashlights ready for guests just in case. But we know already more than 100,000 customers have lost power in Hawaii. Most of those outages, of course, are over on the Big Island, where roughly 70% of customers who live there are without power and going into the overnight in the dark completely.
7: Storm Lala's impacts far from over across the islands. At least 6 people reported dead after rounds of heavy rain bring rivers in Indiana to record levels. Fox Weather's Adam Klotz.
9: It's really north of the Indianapolis suburbs where we've seen the absolute worst of this. We've been stuck in a setup where we've seen round after round of heavy showers. In some of these communities, as much as a foot of rain has fallen over the course of the last week. All of that, the last several days, working its way down into streams and rivers. Ultimately, the largest river there, the White River, which runs through Indianapolis, that is where we've seen a whole lot of this flooding. We're up into the moderate to major stage with a lot of this. Now, there is a little bit of good news where the heaviest rain may be beginning to wind down. But boy, there are still some showers out there, something we'll certainly be paying attention to, because obviously that ground absolutely saturated. Any additional rain will cause a problem, and we're still looking at a risk of flooding.
7: Hundreds of people evacuated from their homes. FEMA already approving an emergency declaration for Indiana to provide federal disaster assistance. 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
1: Why?
0: It's bad. 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
1: Where did they get it?
0: Nobody checked it. Nobody verified it.
1: They just saw it on the internet and ran with it?
0: They said that the king had passed away and that there was this memo that they got and they read it on Radio Caroline. I mean, the king's fine. He's probably having tea the whole time.
1: Sure.
0: Right? 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So, what do you think the people at the radio station did when, after they realized that they said that the king had died, but the king did not die?
1: You just go on the air. You said, we found this story or we got this memo and it was wrong. And we apologize if anybody was upset by the news.
0: They flipped the switch, 16 minutes of dead air.
1: Huh?
0: Instead of saying anything, I went, whoops.
1: They just went silent for 16 minutes?
0: That's it. Okay, 16 minutes is a lifetime in radio.
1: That's someone's entire commute to work.
0: Now, meanwhile, there was a DJ that was working remotely because this was, you know, they said the king had died in the news break.
1: Mm-hmm.
0: So there's a DJ working remotely and he's just yapping, having a great old time.
1: He's probably pre-recorded.
0: 16 minutes. Then the DJ apologized and confirmed that King Charles is very much alive. And we're sorry.
1: Maybe if we just shut up, they'll forget that we're even here.
0: That's almost as bad as the false missile that went over the state of Hawaii telling everybody.
1: Oh, yeah. I remember that.
0: You're all going to die. And people were racing and trying to find their kids and everything like that.
1: Can I just tell a quick radio story? I've been
0: sure.
1: I used to work at a radio station and I worked Monday through Friday. I produced a radio show. And they're like, hey, we're starting a new weekend show with a woman. And she's never done radio before. Could you come in for a couple of weekends to help her? I said, absolutely. And she said she was prepared, like she was ready to go. She called herself the Colonel. And I said, great. This is how you're going to run your opening monologue. She goes on the radio. The music's playing. She goes, you've reached my show. And I won't say her name because I don't want to embarrass her. A.K.A. the Colonel. And then she froze.
0: That was it?
1: And she was silent. She had practiced her first sentence, the intro.
0: That's it.
1: And then went completely silent. And I'm in her ear. I'm like, you got to say something. I don't care what you say. You just got to say something.
0: Give me it.
1: She sat there, completely froze. We played commercials. Went in there. She's like, oh, gosh, I'm so glad that's over. I said, it's not
0: and
1: over.
0: We just started.
1: He said one sentence. We barely got through it. Show got canceled after one episode.
0: You got 46 minutes to fill, baby. Let's get it online. Because after all, we are professionals here at the Kim Commando
1: Absolutely.
0: Show. 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And of course, I'm Kim Commando and joining me is Andrew Babinski.
1: Thank you.
0: 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Helicopter parents. Let's start by talking about that. It's now called career co-piloting.
1: Co-piloting?
0: Yes.
1: Oh, I know what this is.
0: Because this is Gen Zers.
1: Yeah.
0: That the parents are now calling in sick for them. Hi, Johnny can't come to work today.
1: How about we had a caller last hour? His two daughters with degrees, one's unemployed. I'm not trying to make fun of him, but he's calling you for advice on getting them jobs instead of them doing them themselves.
0: I was kind of thinking that, but I didn't want to go there because I thought it would be kind of mean.
1: He's just
0: trying to be a dad, but he was definitely being a helicopter dad. A survey found 1 in 5 Gen Z workers had a parent actually join them in a job interview.
1: Didn't you have that?
0: Yeah, I had that.
1: Yeah.
0: That was weird.
1: It is weird.
0: Mommy sat there.
1: I had multiple jobs and my parents didn't even know where I worked. They would call me up and say, oh, how is it over at QSM? Oh, I'm not there anymore. I'm over at Delta now. Oh, really? When did you switch? Well, I'm an adult. I can do whatever I want.
0: Exactly. One staffing executive in Alaska, get this one, fired a 24-year-old for showing up late 4 times in his first week of work.
1: That's only 5 opportunities to be late.
0: Hours later, the guy's mom called asking that the guy give him a second chance.
1: And they're not embarrassed by this?
0: No.
1: They're not embarrassed that their parents are trying to bail them out?
0: No.
1: There was actually a Reddit, you know the Reddit subreddit, Ask Reddit?
0: Oh, yeah.
1: And someone put on there, they said, what is the one thing you're worried about in the future? And the most popular answer, most upvoted answer, was a person who is the head for a big company of recruiting. And she said, the next generation being the workforce. And she's like, I'm not kidding. They're awful. And then gave stories like this.
0: It is. I didn't really know what to expect when mom was sitting there. And I did say to her, I would prefer to talk to your son alone.
1: Did you kick her out of the interview?
0: And she said, no, I will be here for the interview. And I said, well, then this interview just is not happening.
1: Right. He's not going to get the job.
0: I'm sorry, but that's it. Speaking about getting a job, FAA has officially hired 2,000 gamers.
1: Oh.
0: That's right. To help fill the air traffic controller shortage. So all those years of playing video games gave them skills with spatial awareness and multitasking and quick decisions. And basically, if you've been playing Fortnite, you've been training for this. Okay?
1: And it pays well. I mean, air traffic controller job pays really good.
0: They say the average is $140,000 a year.
1: Yeah, it's good.
0: Okay. And keep in mind that you have to retire at 56.
1: Right, because you can't do that job forever.
0: No. Most controllers are hired within a single year. 94% of the hiring goal was met by going after video gamers. I think this is really smart.
1: Mm-hmm.
0: Because you have to think quick. You have to be able to move controllers and look at different situations, multitask. My only concern is respawning.
1: Yeah, there's none of that.
0: No.
1: You're not able to do that. There's no control, alt, delete, and reset the game and start over.
0: Let's pull the plug and try again. No. Lauren, our associate producer, was telling me about this. And first I said, no, I don't want to put it in the show. And then she explained it to me. I said, maybe we should put it in the show. A giant satellite by the name of Blue Walker 3 is currently orbiting Earth. Okay. It's a 644 square foot reflective array. So think about that as like a New York studio apartment, but flying over your head and made of mirrors.
1: Okay.
0: Now, if you catch a glare through a telescope, the light can permanently damage your retinas.
1: So don't look at it.
0: No, don't look at it. So astronomers don't like it at all because they say the glare is like leaving like these big white streaks across deep space photos. So if you are into space and astronomy, just know, like, this is something really bad.
1: What does it do? Why is it up there?
0: It's some type of radio signals that they're doing.
1: Okay.
0: I mean, who knows what's up
1: there. It's not like they're redirecting sunlight that it's so only rich people in Malibu have it or anything like that.
0: Oh, no, that's another satellite. Oh, okay. We've talked about that.
1: Yes.
0: $5,000 for, like, 5 minutes or something like that. It's kind of crazy. You know, I entered a stargazing contest.
1: Did you? How'd you do?
0: I came in second. So I got a constellation prize. I don't go to a lot of fast food restaurants.
1: Okay.
0: I mean, I don't remember the last time I've been to a fast food restaurant.
1: All right.
0: But we have a new fast food restaurant called California's Cali Express that's going to be going nationwide. We have a little video of it that we're showing. And basically, these are robots that do everything from prepare the meals to put it in the little wrappers.
1: That's a little bit over the top. What? They have a humanoid robot that's using a walk and he's doing some kind of like jerking back and forth motion.
0: But the other thing too is that the robot can...
1: Why is it jumping up and down while it's cleaning the stovetop?
0: Because it's way it can reach the stovetop instead of a human saying, I guess I can't reach it, so I won't clean there.
1: I'm not trying to be vulgar, but every single video that we're showing, it looks like the robots are humping the equipment. Is this AI?
0: I personally did not see that.
1: That's what it, please replay that.
0: But it kind of says where your mind is versus my mind.
1: It's multiple humping incidences.
0: It's Flippy, the robot.
1: So the entire fast food restaurant is going to be run by robots?
0: Yes. A robot can grill a burger in 120 seconds and put it in a wrapper.
1: Okay.
0: But think about it this way. It's
1: okay. Tell me I'm wrong. Tell right. me I'm wrong.
0: I'm sorry if you're listening
1: that
0: on the radio.
1: Pelvis is thrusting.
0: I think he does. He does have a point about the pelvis.
1: It's not the only one. Keep talking.
0: But it can't.
1: Here we go.
0: It can't fix the shake machine.
1: No. Well, the shake machine's always broken at McDonald's.
0: How does a burger introduce his wife?
1: Shows everybody your buns. I don't know. Wow.
0: Meat patty.
1: So dumb.
0: It's so dumb, but you love it, and you laughed.
1: I didn't. I was laughing at you, not with you.
0: Look at your eyes are watering.
1: Good comeback.
0: I still can't believe you can look at a video of robots and put sex in there somehow.
1: It wasn't sex. It was just humping.
0: Everything that in your... You're such a guy. Everywhere you look, it's like... Donuts.
1: Don't
0: sex.
1: Blame this on my gender. There was a countertop being assaulted by that robot. I'm not making it up.
0: You'll have to watch the video.
1: Yeah, go over to YouTube. See all the thrusting.
0: Hey, business owners ask me this all the time. How do I make AI work for me? 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All right, coming up, we have some great things that you don't want to miss out. How the airline owes you cash instead of a voucher. They tried to pull that on me the other
1: day. Of course they did.
0: 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We just have the best callers ever here on the Kim Komando Show. 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
8: What would you like out of the house?
0: Oh, gosh.
8: The one thing that I had thought of in the past, because we just went through this with my daughter's neighborhood, was my photos. And I have bins of photos. I have photos all over the walls. So my son-in-law and grandsons came and took 9 bins of photos out of my house. So now I'm started researching what kind of photo scanners, what can you do to save those so if they were to burn up, you'd still have them.
0: Yeah, definitely need to get them out of the bins, right?
1: 9 bins, that's a lot of photos.
0: How many photos do you think you have, Renee?
8: I don't know. I probably have, over 1,000.
0: It's a lot.
1: Okay, they're small bins then.
0: Yes, or not big bins.
8: Some of the bins actually were full of framed photos that I have all over my walls because I saved all the family photos through the years, put them in the basement on the walls.
0: You know what I did with mine? My mother, when my mother passed away, I got, I think, 50 different photo albums.
1: Okay.
0: That she kept. I put them in a box, more than one box, 10 boxes, and I sent them to my brother. And I said, here you go.
1: That's a sister move right there. Get to scanning.
0: Let me know if you need some help. So you can do this a couple of ways. If you are looking for a bona fide scanner, probably the Epson fast photo scanner. It's been around for the longest. It's about $500. It's not cheap. But it'll scan the front and the back, especially if you have names printed on the back. Then you get that information too. And then there's also Google has an app called PhotoScan. And that's really good if you don't want to take pictures out of photo albums because it's, they get all wonky over the years to do that. But if I were looking, if I had 1,000 photos, I would probably get the fast photo scanner.
1: And it's a feeder. It's not like a bed scanner,
0: exactly.
1: Right?
0: Yes.
1: So you stack them up, put them in there, let it get to work.
0: But you know what's interesting with firefighters? I just read about this the other day. Imagine this, Renee. That there's now an AI-powered fire drone that can detect where the fire started, at what time, what caused it. And so the whole idea is that this drone will keep sweeping over fire susceptible areas, and then it will be able to spot the second that a fire starts.
1: So they get there quicker.
0: 1,000%.
1: That's awesome.
0: So did they determine what was the cause of your fire up there?
8: Yes. Well, the biggest one, there were 3 fires, actually, on the same day, about the same time. The biggest one was started by arson, and they actually caught him. And these fires have destroyed over 900 buildings and homes.
0: Wow.
8: So we're talking about 10,000 acres worth of fires. So it was an inferno that day. Our city has been covered in smoke for over a week.
0: I'm sorry to hear that.
8: Finally cleared out. And I just feel really sad for all these families that have lost everything.
0: Yeah, there was something that my husband was wanted me to look at for our house in California. Because you say California, there's wildfires, right? is mm-hmm. that it's, if you can imagine a really big hose that goes around the perimeter of the property. And so if there is a fire, you push a button and the water just comes up.
1: Like a sprinkler system that just huge. Protects your home.
0: Yes, exactly. But it's just this, it's this pretty elaborate system that you would put around the perimeter of the property.
1: Are you going to do it?
0: Knock on wood.
1: Yeah, sure.
0: Is that I don't think we're in that susceptible of a zone.
1: Is it expensive?
0: Yes.
1: Okay.
0: We're talking probably $300,000.
1: Oh, goodness. Yeah. Yeah, that's huge.
0: And then our home is steel and concrete and glass.
1: Okay.
0: And we've already had it, you know, the fire chief come over and all that other good stuff.
1: So did you see, I don't know if you see that on Shark Tank. There's a company that wants to build homes on hydraulics. So if there's a wildfire or a tsunami or whatever, the home just goes underground. They lower it underground, cover it up, and once everything's gone, you hit another button and it raises it back
0: really?
1: Up.
0: Really?
1: Yeah, and they were raising money.
0: That, you know what? That sounds bizarre, but it sounds really good.
1: Barbara, do you watch Shark Tank?
0: Yes,
1: you know Cochran. Barbara Cochran. Yeah, she said, I will invest if I'm the first house you do. Put my house on hydraulics so I can hide it underneath.
0: That's a great idea.
1: But I just know there's going to be like an Amazon delivery guy going, I can't find the house anywhere.
0: Where is it?
1: Supposed to be right here.
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1: 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Hey, just a quick reminder, if you ever want to be a guest here on the show and speak with me one-on-one, super easy to do. You don't have to sit on hold for hours like other folks. Come on. We can do much better than that. 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And in the top right-hand corner, there's a link that says Ask Kim. Now, let me tell you, insider secret, I read every single note that you send me there. I do personally. I know you're like, and there's going to be some smart I'll go, oh, Kim, if you write this note, reply and let me know. Otherwise, I don't believe you. I don't reply, and I don't fall for those games. But if you'd like to be a caller here on the show, the easy and fun ways we can schedule you right in, go to commando.com. Once again, that's K-O-M-A-N-D-O.com. And in the upper right-hand corner, there's a link that says Ask Kim. All right. Have you ever wondered if your phone was listening to you because you mentioned something, and then suddenly all the ads in your feed are suddenly about whatever that thing is that you were talking about?
2: I don't wonder it. It's true. It happens.
1: Well, researchers at Northeastern University tested almost 20,000 different apps, and they found zero are recording conversation.
2: Then how does it happen? Because I tested it. We sat next to a...
1: How does it happen?
2: we sat next to a phone, and we just said kitty litter 1,000 times.
1: Kitty litter.
2: In a 10-minute span. We used it in natural conversation. Oh, you want to watch that show? Sure, but order the kitty litter first. And then out of nowhere in the Instagram feed is kitty litter ads.
1: Meta buys data from 2,200 different companies.
2: Right.
1: So Facebook is not listening.
2: Right, and I know that for a fact.
1: But some of your apps may be listening.
2: So what apps did they test in this test that no apps are listening?
1: Well, the apps were probably not listening because the mic was turned off, right? But if you install an app and you give the app the permission to use the mic.
2: Right.
1: Then suddenly they have access to all your data.
2: Right.
1: And a lot of people don't realize that.
2: And they're listening. This test is poppycock.
1: I was thinking about this because I was talking about hiking Mount Fuji. I really want to hike Mount Fuji. Mm-hmm. And then suddenly in my feed were all these, like,
2: of course,
1: fares to Tokyo.
2: Right. And you downloaded some game that you want your grandkids to play. And that's what's listening to you 24/7.
1: And I said, the only thing that I want to profile on me is Fuji film.
2: Oh, gosh.
1: That's it. Luke in Milwaukee. Hi there, Luke.
3: Hi, guys. Thanks for having me on.
1: You betcha. What's going on?
3: Yeah, so about a couple weeks ago, I started getting mail, like physical letters for different companies, for business owners, like payroll and stuff like that, that to use their services. But I don't have a company, so I looked who was sending it to, and the company that I was sending it to was My Last Name Content Marketing LLC. So I looked it up online, and there was a whole website designated for it, and like at the bottom had my name, address, and then the phone number listed was my parents' landline.
1: You had nothing to do with this?
3: Yes, I had nothing.
1: Wow. Okay. And so is this still going on?
3: I believe it's still up, yes. I had talked to the FTC and then the Wisconsin DFI, and they said that hopefully the LLC will be disbanded in the next 60 days, but other than that, there really wasn't much they could do.
1: What you can do is go to it's called the Internet Corporation of Assigned Names and Numbers. Yeah. Look, you've been around tech enough. Everything has an acronym, right? It's ICANN.
2: ICANN.
1: And you file a dispute that they are impersonating you. And this is not you. This is your name. This is, your parents' phone number. And then they will work to get it taken down.
3: Okay.
1: Do they do it 99% of the time? No. If you had a trademark on your name, it's going to go a little bit faster. But you can do a Whois search, and you can find out who has registered this domain. It's probably in a foreign country. So that's why you need to get ICANN involved. We have this going on right now with me.
2: Oh, really?
1: Yeah. And is that people are sending us notes that I personally have emailed them, and I'm inviting them to come on the show here to talk about their books. And so we have people at Random House and all these other ones that saying, oh, we'd love to have so-and-so on to talk about how to grow herbs. And I'm like, where does this come from? And then they forward me. It's somebody who's impersonating me using a Gmail account.
2: And are they trying to charge these people to come on the show to talk about their book?
1: 100%.
2: Okay.
1: 100%. So, yeah, so that's the big thing that to get it. You can also file a complaint at the Internet Crime Complaint Center. Have you done that yet, Luke?
3: I don't believe so.
1: Yeah, if you go to IC3.gov, the whole idea is that's run by the FBI. They're not saying that an FBI guy or gal is going to call you, but what they look for are trends. And so if they see a lot of this coming from one particular region or part of the country or from another country, then they'll actually get in there and try to get it taken down. Luke, thanks for your call. All right, let's switch gears just a little bit. AI is changing the world, and there's no question it's making technology smarter. But it's also making it easier than ever for companies to learn more about you through your online activity.

0: Or do I have to call somebody?
1: I actually did do that. The ice maker in the fridge was only, we had little ice and big ice, and only the little ice was coming out. So I asked ChatGPT.
0: Such a first world problem.
1: So I asked ChatGPT what's going on, and it said, why don't you take your camera and shoot a video for me underneath? It found a frozen over spot. I put a hairdryer on there. Everything's working.
0: Look at you, Mr. Fix-It.
1: I guess I go right to ChatGPT like you said.
0: So let me ask you a question, because this is really important. And as you are embarking on a new marriage, mm-hmm. is there a wrong way or right way to load the dishwasher?
1: There's a right way.
0: Okay.
1: And that's I do it, and then it doesn't matter because okay. it's done.
0: All right. Because I get reprimanded.
1: Like, you do it wrong?
0: Yes.
1: How do you do it wrong?
0: I don't clean off the plates.
1: Okay. I mean, if you're leaving half of a stick of salmon, no, piece of salmon on there. No,
0: and then, I put the dog bowl so that the water doesn't go over. So finally, I'm like, you know what? You load the dishwasher.
1: Do cups, here's a question. This was an argument. Do bowls go on the top or the bottom?
0: Bottom standing up.
1: No, they go on the top.
0: Why?
1: Because it's going to get double clean. It's going to get the spinner from the top and the spinner from the bottom.
0: You're going to get it on the side and the side.
1: If you only put plates on the bottom, the water will shoot through and get everything on top. Don't block the water from below. Bowls go on top.
0: They go on the bottom.
1: No. This is an outrage.
0: All right. What happened with me and United Airlines and what I had to say to United Airlines to get my money back here on the Kim Komando Show?
2: 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Accountants love those. The Commodore PET, same year. The Timex Sinclair 1000, $99, and it looked like it. IBM's 5150 from 1981. The machine that put a computer on every office desk. The Tandy 1000. And the Apple Macintosh 128K, star of the Orwellian 84 Super Bowl ad. 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

0: 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Hey, if you're not already following me on social media, let me tell you, you're just missing out. I post videos, some tech tips, some behind the scenes that you're definitely not going to want to miss. And you're going to find me all over YouTube, Facebook, Instagram, X. Just search for Kim Komando. And every time you watch a video, you're telling the algorithm, hey, I really like her. So keep watching and make sure, especially on YouTube, that you subscribe to my channel so that this way you get an alert every single time that we go live, because we do podcasts and we have specials and we've got a lot of shorts. There's a lot of fun stuff that happens over on our YouTube channel. We've got over, I don't know, we have over 100,000 followers right now. So that's the most important one to me, youtube.com/Kim Komando. Ellen in Cincinnati, Ohio. Welcome to the show today. So glad that you're calling us. What's going on?
1: Thank you. Thank you for having me. I have retired just simply because I don't have anywhere to work. I would love to work from home, and I know that AI has created jobs, but I don't know how to go about it. And I've had so many jobs throughout my lifetime. You name it, I've done it. My longest stint, I guess, was in the casino business. I was a pit manager for 17 years.
0: Wow.
1: And yeah, you know, I'm very good with people. I was also a paramedic for 12 years. Before that, I worked at the Cincinnati Reds stadium, ran the scoreboard for a couple of years. I mean, you name it, I've done it.
0: Seriously.
1: I've done a variety.
0: You really have.
2: Now,
0: yeah.
2: You said you retired because you have nowhere to work. Were you replaced by computers, AI, technology as the pit boss?
1: I was not.
2: Okay.
1: I just chose to leave. I think it's called burnout. You know, working in a casino environment is exhausting because you have to be polite to everyone.
2: And most of the people that you have to be polite to are jerks.
1: Absolutely. There's some really nice ones, but there's a lot of not nice ones. And some of them are even like high profile people. Like, you know, I live in Cincinnati, so we have the Bengals. We had some Bengals players that were regulars that would come in. Some were very nice, some not nice at all. And it's tough to say sir to somebody that I don't think deserves to be
2: Drive
1: called
2: it.
1: Sir.
0: Yeah, that's
1: but,
0: a tough
1: you know,
0: one.
1: You just get, yeah, it's just repetitive. And I finally just said, you know, I have to get my life back. Working every weekend, every holiday, it's just tough.
0: So when were you a paramedic?
1: Back in the 90s, early 2000s.
0: And how many years did you do that?
1: 12 years.
0: Okay, so you are pretty proficient in that field then, still, probably, right?
1: Oh, yeah.
0: Because, see, here's the thing, that when you're looking at AI jobs online, the generic jobs, like proofing an answer, looking to see if the connection was made right in a question or whatever it may be, basically proofreading things, is that it doesn't pay very much. It pays anywhere between $14 and $20 an hour. But if you have a certain skill, and they may even be hiring people who have worked as a pit boss and a paramedic. I was leaning towards the paramedic because they're really looking for people who know the difference between a doorknob and a defibrillator and how you use it and what the steps might be.
1: Right.
0: And so that would probably pay. That will definitely pay more than just the entry level jobs. But the casino might be interesting because if you could find a company that is developing AI casino software, that they will need a human to actually see if what they're creating using AI and if AI is really doing what it needs to do in that situation. And so where it might present you something like the guy's being a jerk, he's drunk, right? He's saying that the dealer, stole $5 from him. And the eye in the sky doesn't see that. So what do you do at that point?
1: It depends on the amount. If they're saying $5 and they're throwing a fit, I'm going to give them $5.
2: And that's what you train the AI to do.
0: Exactly. That's what you're going to train the AI to do. And so if you could use AI like ChatGPT or Gemini or Claude and tell it, these are the qualifications that I have, I would focus on the casino and I would, because AI and casinos are going big time, as you might expect. You know, wherever there's money to be made, that's where artificial intelligence is really being focused on, even on, you know, recognition and things like that, and security, mm-hmm. obviously. And also I would focus on the 12 years as a paramedic and say, what can I do remotely? Now, keep in mind, these AI jobs are feast or famine. It's very rarely do you get something that's going to be 40 hours a week. It may be, it's almost like getting a consulting job, where you're going to spend mm-hmm. a couple of hours doing it, get the job, and then you're going to be ranked on that job. And depending upon the quality of the work that you do for that, then it's like you mm-hmm. get to go to the next level.
1: I understand. The thing is, I'm not well-versed in AI, I don't believe, simply because I have a son that works for, he was a Black Hawk pilot and in the Army for 12 years. He got out, went straight into corporate Amazon. And he makes me feel dumb because, you know, number one, everything's an acronym. And I just kind of cock my head at him like, what's that?
0: Well, you know what? Push that off to the side and just fire up chatgpt.com.
1: Yeah, I talk to them a lot.
0: Okay. And then just talk to it like you and I are having a conversation. What can I do to make some extra money? And so, and you will find that the way that you talk to it is so much better now than the way that it was a year and a half ago when it wouldn't try to paste the answers with you. But now it's starting to develop more of a rapport. Are you saying that too, Andrew?
2: Yeah, obviously the answers are becoming, because there's been phases of ChatGPT, like you said, the pasting, and then it was the praising with no matter what you said, it told you were amazing and a genius and everything you do is right. And now it's more getting down to the nitty gritty and let's just get this project done.
0: Exactly. Hey, still to come, I have to tell you what I had to say to United Airlines to get a refund here on the Kim Komando Show. AI is changing the world, and there's no question it's making technology smarter. 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
3: Hey, I'm Tommy Wells from Kent's Drive-In on 329 East Hill Street in Thompson. But today, I want to talk to you about a restaurant. I could tell you Kent's has been around since 1963. 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We don't have it all, but we have an awful lot at Kent's, a Thompson tradition since 1963.

0: 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Again, search for Komando with a K. So Ian was meeting me in Wyoming for our driving tour. And he went to the airport for his 9 o'clock flight. United Airlines said, "We're sorry, we have a mechanical. We'll be leaving in 2 hours." 11 o'clock comes and goes. 12 o'clock, no flight. 2 o'clock, no flight. 4 o'clock, United says, "We're going to have to change this flight to be tomorrow."
1: Oopsies.
0: Okay. And then Ian called and they said, "There's nothing we can do because you could have showed up for the flight the next day." Now, if your flight is canceled or delayed more than 3 hours domestic, 6 hours international, and you choose not to fly, the airline must refund your money. And if they say they can't, like they tried to say to me, I said, "Under federal law, you must." "Oh, okay."
1: Oopsie daisy.
0: "We're sorry about that.
1: She did a Google search. We're in trouble."
0: "Watch out." "And no vouchers." "I don't want a voucher. I want my money back."
1: "Well, of course. A voucher is just not even going to get you where you need to go." They messed up. That's a long time to delay a flight, to then tell people. Because, you know, you think about it. You say, well, it might be 7 or 8 hours. People can find other flights. They can still get to their destination.
0: What they do is they keep saying, "Oh, it's going to be here. It's going to be here. We're going to do it. We're going to do
1: crumb,
0: it.
1: Little crumb. Little crumb. Little crumb."
0: If you haven't already, make sure that you sign up for our free newsletter. It's 5-star rated at getkim.com.

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2: Good morning. 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

0: Blessed be God, Father, Son, and Holy Spirit.
1: Blessed be the kingdom, now and forever. Amen.
0: Almighty God, to you all hearts are open, all desires known, and from you no secrets are hid. Cleanse the thoughts of our hearts by the inspiration of your Holy Spirit, that we may perfectly love you and worthily magnify your holy name through Christ our Lord. Amen.

0: The Lord be with you. Let us pray. Almighty God, you have given your only Son to be for us a sacrifice for sin and also an example of godly life. Grant us grace to receive thankfully the fruits of his redeeming work and to follow daily in the blessed steps of his most holy life through Jesus Christ, your Son and our Lord, who lives and reigns with you and the Holy Spirit, one God, now and forever. Amen.
1: A reading from the book of Isaiah. Thus says the Lord, maintain justice and do what is right, for soon my salvation will come and my deliverance be revealed. And the foreigners who join themselves to the Lord, to minister to him, to love the name of the Lord, and to be his servants, all who keep the Sabbath and do not profane it, and hold fast my covenant, these I will bring to my holy mountain, and make them joyful in my house of prayer. Their burnt offerings and their sacrifices will be accepted on my altar, for my house shall be called a house of prayer for all peoples. Thus says the Lord God, who gathers the outcasts of Israel, I will gather others to them besides those already gathered. The word of the Lord.

A reading from Paul's letter to the Romans. I ask then, has God rejected his people? By no means. I myself am an Israelite, a descendant of Abraham, a member of the tribe of Benjamin. God has not rejected his people whom he foreknew. For the gifts and the calling of God are irrevocable. Just as you were once disobedient to God, but now have received mercy because of their disobedience. So they have now been disobedient in order that by the mercy shown to you, they too may now receive mercy. For God has imprisoned all in disobedience so that he may be merciful to all. The word of the Lord.

0: The Holy Gospel of our Lord Jesus Christ, according to Matthew.
1: Glory to you, Lord Christ.
0: Jesus called the crowd to him and said to them, "Listen and understand. It is not what goes into the mouth that defiles a person, but it is what comes out of the mouth that defiles." Then the disciples approached and said to him, "Do you know that the Pharisees took offense when they heard what you said?" He answered, "Every plant that my heavenly Father has not planted will be uprooted. Let them alone. They are blind guides of the blind, and if one blind person guides another, both will fall into a pit." But Peter said to him, "Explain this parable to us." Then he said, "Are you also still without understanding? Do you not see that whatever goes into the mouth enters the stomach and goes out into the sewer? But what comes out of the mouth proceeds from the heart, and this is what defiles. For out of the heart come evil intentions, murder, adultery, fornication, theft, false witness, slander. These are what defile a person, but to eat with unwashed hands does not defile." Jesus left that place and went away to the district of Tyre and Sidon. Just then a Canaanite woman from that region came out and started shouting, "Have mercy on me, Lord, Son of David. My daughter is tormented by a demon." But he did not answer her at all. And his disciples came and urged him, saying, "Send her away, for she keeps shouting after us." He answered, "I was sent only to the lost sheep of the house of Israel." But she came and knelt before him, saying, "Lord, help me." He answered, "It is not fair to take the children's food and throw it to the dogs." She said, "Yes, Lord. Yet even the dogs eat the crumbs that fall from their master's table." Then Jesus answered her, "Woman, great is your faith. Let it be done for you as you wish." And her daughter was healed instantly. The Gospel of the Lord.
1: Praise

Please be seated. The theme of the day is the boundaries of God's family and the criteria to enjoy being within it. The answers given in this series of readings might make us a little uncomfortable because the boundaries are awfully loose and the criteria are not what we might expect. This gospel reading is notoriously difficult. We are used to seeing Jesus be the one who is already two steps ahead with compassion, who is going out to reach the lost and the left out. And so we're puzzled and maybe disturbed to see him apparently needing encouragement to overcome division with love. There are ways to tiptoe through this text with integrity, to be accountable to what we believe about Jesus, and to be honest about what is in the text. One faithful approach is to back up and set it in the sequence of readings that we have this morning. When we do so, we get a narrative of the constant, messy expansion of the family of God. Isaiah 56 is written to a community in exile, or perhaps a people just returned to a devastated homeland after exile. The southern kingdom of Judah has fallen, and many of the people have been taken into exile in Babylon. And to this dejected and defeated people, God is promising that salvation will come. But when it comes, it does not come only for the insiders, the folks whose credentials are impeccable. The verses of the oracle that were skipped in our reading focus on eunuchs who were a part of daily life but were excluded from religious life. God is opening the covenant to the outcasts within Israel and to the faithful outside of Israel. It is a radical expansion of the family of God. That family can no longer be conceived of as only the right sort of people. The folks who have been in the assembly forever, the folks who are comfortably like many of us. God is gathering everyone, pushing out the walls, or better, lowering the floor of the kingdom of God. After the exile, the community of faith is determined not by pedigree or even by piety. Anyone can be joined to the Lord by maintaining justice, doing what is right, and eagerly awaiting the coming salvation of God. That sounds great, especially for those of us without much pedigree, who sometimes still are or even just remember being on the margin. But a sudden expansion of the community isn't easy for those already in it. Our reading from Romans gives blessed assurance to those who have already been in the assembly, full-fledged members, trying to live in response to God's love. In this larger section of Romans, Paul has been delivering on Isaiah's promise, spelling out how Jesus opened the family of God to Gentiles, folks who are not ethnically Jewish. And in today's passage, he turns his attention to God's earlier promises to Israel. God's new work with Gentiles does not void God's ongoing work with Israel. And the flinging open of the family of God is a process of addition, not replacement. God's promises, gifts, and calling are irrevocable. Welcoming new members into the family of God does not push out veteran members. Salvation, the grace of God, is not a zero-sum game, but a bottomless well or an ever-expanding universe. When we return to today's gospel after that series of readings, we may be able to see something else in it. I know that this reading from Matthew feels like two separate stories.
Jesus spars with the more established religious leadership and challenges some of the customs used to keep order in the faith, essentially asserting that morality is much more important than ritual purity. And then he goes to a completely different location and has this uncomfortable encounter with a woman who is very unlike him. Matthew chooses the word Canaanite to describe her, a choice that I think must be intentional. No one in Jesus' time was walking around describing themselves as Canaanites. It was an archaic rather than an incorrect label, as if we went to Peru today and came back talking about the nice Incan shopkeeper that we met, or went to the British Isles and came back talking about all of the great Celtic food that we ate. Matthew deliberately chooses a term for this foreign woman that is rooted in ancient conflict with the people of Israel. And she is the paragon of faith in this story. It feels like two separate stories, but in the sequence of our readings today, I think that we can see them running together. Isaiah proclaims the opening of God's family to all who maintain justice, do right, and await the coming salvation of God. Paul insists that this opening has not undone God's promises to Israel, welcoming in new folks in God's economy does not erode the belonging of those with longer tenure. But we should not be naive about how smooth the process will be. The story from Matthew shows us some of the messiness of this ongoing expansion of the family of God. Jesus quarrels with the Pharisees. He derogates purity customs as a criterion of inclusion in God's family, urging that it is the heart and its actions that matter to God. And then we see the complicated enactment of this expansion as Jesus goes into foreign territory to be confronted by the radical opening of God's family and the resistance to that radical opening. It is the heart and what comes from it that matters. Justice, doing right, and looking eagerly for the salvation that God brings. My friends, we in this room are already made up of those with impressive spiritual resumes and those who have had to be tenacious in claiming a seat at the table to which God has invited us. The process of simultaneously cherishing what has been and greeting what will be is not always smooth. It can take tenacity and humility, and it sometimes involves some sharp words. But above all, the process relies on trust. We who have been here trying to live in response to the love of God trust that God's promises are sure and do not expire. And we who haven't always felt like we quite belonged among the churchy people trust that our invitation to the table has come directly from God. And together we are made joyful in the house of prayer that God has built for all people. Amen.

0: We believe in one God, the Father, the Almighty, maker of heaven and earth, of all that is seen and unseen. We believe in one Lord Jesus Christ, the only Son of God, eternally begotten of the Father, God from God, light from light, true God from true God, begotten, not made, of one being with the Father. Through him all things were made. For us and for our salvation, he came down from heaven. By the power of the Holy Spirit, he became incarnate from the Virgin Mary and was made man. For our sake, he was crucified under Pontius Pilate. He suffered death and was buried. And on the third day, he rose again in accordance with the scriptures. He ascended into heaven and is seated at the right hand of the Father. He will come again in glory to judge the living and the dead, and his kingdom will have no end. We believe in the Holy Spirit, the Lord, the giver of life, who proceeds from the Father and the Son. With the Father and the Son, he is worshiped and glorified. He has spoken through the prophets. We believe in one holy Catholic and apostolic church. We acknowledge one baptism for the forgiveness of sins, and we look for the resurrection of the dead and the life of the world to come. Amen.
1: In peace, we pray to you, Lord God.
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2: For Sean, our presiding bishop, and Frank, our bishop. For Eric, Kimberly, Bill, Cynthia, Erwin, and Ted, our clergy. For Mary, our candidate for the priesthood. And for all bishops and other ministers. For the special needs and concerns of this congregation, especially Jean and Jamie. Hear us, Lord. We thank you, Lord, for all the blessings of this life. We will exalt you, O God, our King. We pray for all who have died, that they may have a place in your eternal kingdom, especially Nancy. Lord, let your loving kindness be upon them.
1: We pray to you also for the forgiveness of our sins. Have mercy upon us, most merciful Father. In your compassion, forgive us our sins, known and unknown, things done and left undone, and so uphold us by your Spirit, that we may live and serve you in newness of life, to the honor and glory of your name, through Jesus Christ our Lord. Amen.
0: Almighty God, have mercy on you. Forgive you all your sins through our Lord Jesus Christ, and strengthen you in all goodness by the power of the Holy Spirit. Keep you in eternal life. Amen. The peace of the Lord be always with you.
4: And

0: To St. Paul's. It's a joy to worship with you this morning. I'd also like to greet those joining us through the radio or streaming on some social media site. We're glad that you're able to pray with us in that way. If you're visiting with us today, I invite you to find in the pew a card that says Connect on it. And if you fill that out and either drop it in the offering plate as it comes by or give it to me or Mother Kimberly as you leave, we'll reach out to you in the coming week and offer to get a cup of coffee, to tell you anything you'd like to know about St. Paul's, and to get to know you a little bit better as well. There's quite a bit of exciting stuff going on at the church these days. Later this afternoon, our youth group, EYC, will have their kickoff event with a pool party off-site. This is for grades 6 through 12. You don't have to have been engaged in these programs in the past to start being engaged now. There are some details in the back of the bulletin. Next Sunday at 9:30, while we're having breakfast in Tyler Hall, the folks hanging out in Tyler Hall will pack a bunch of snack packs for our neighbors. So if you're not engaged in formation or choir rehearsal or programming of some sort during that time, please plan to come on in and have some breakfast and pack some snack packs for our neighbors. If you're new-ish to St. Paul's, next Sunday will be the next edition of an event we call St. Paul's 101. You get to self-identify whether you still feel new-ish to St. Paul's. This is not an in-depth newcomers class. It's more of a informal, here's where the bathrooms are, here's where the light switches are, here's who to call about what, and here's some stuff coming up that we think might be really good opportunities to build deeper relationships. So come join us next week right after the 11 o'clock service for that. Some other important announcements that I want to make sure you see are that St. Paul's is hosting the Diocese of Georgia's Acolyte Festival later this month. So if you are already an acolyte, I hope you're planning to come. And if you're considering becoming an acolyte, I hope that you'll come and sign up through the link in the weekly postings. Then on Sunday, August 30th, we'll have a training and orientation for our greeter team. If you have been wondering how you might help make people feel more comfortable as they arrive at St. Paul's and hopefully lean into becoming an important part of our community, being on the greeter team is an excellent opportunity, and we'll have an orientation on August 30th for the greeter team. Detailed instructions on how we share communion at this service are on the inside front cover of the bulletin. If you're new, I encourage you to read those, and if they are in any way unclear, the person nearest you in the pew should be able to help you figure it out so you can receive with comfort here. All are welcome at the Lord's table.
1: And might I add a hearty thank you to all those who helped a neighbor in Harrisburg. Now he has a ramp that he can actually exit his home safely in his wheelchair. I just want to say thank you to everyone who contributed their time yesterday and their tools to make that happen. He was very joyful and very thankful. So thank you again, St. Paul's, for taking the time to do such things. Let us continue, walk in love as Christ loved us and gave himself for us, an offering and sacrifice unto God.

0: The Lord be with you.
1: And also with you.
0: Lift up your hearts.
1: We lift them to the Lord.
0: Let us give thanks to the Lord our God.
1: It is right to give him thanks and praise.
0: It is truly right and good and joyful to give you thanks, all holy God, source of life and fountain of mercy. You have filled us and all creation with your blessing and fed us with your constant love. You have redeemed us in Jesus Christ and knit us into one body. Through your Spirit, you replenish us and call us to fullness of life. Therefore, joining with angels and archangels and with the faithful of every generation, we lift our voices with all creation as we sing,

Blessed are you, gracious God, creator of the universe and giver of life. You formed us in your own image and called us to dwell in your infinite love. You gave the world into our care that we might be your faithful stewards and show forth your bountiful grace. But we failed in honor your image in our one another and in ourselves. We would not see your goodness in the world around us, and so we violated your creation, abused one another, and rejected your love. Yet, you never ceased to care for us and prepared the way of salvation for all the people. Through Abraham and Sarah, you called us into covenant with you. You delivered us from slavery, sustained us in the wilderness, and raised up prophets to renew your promise of salvation. Then, in the fullness of time, you sent your eternal word, made mortal flesh in Jesus. Born into the human family and dwelling among us, he revealed your glory. Giving himself freely to death on the cross, he triumphed over evil, opening the way of freedom and life. On the night before he died for us, our Savior Jesus Christ took bread. When he had given thanks to you, he broke it and gave it to his friends, saying, "Take, eat. This is my body, which is given for you. Do this for the remembrance of me." As supper was ending, Jesus took the cup of wine. When he had given thanks, he gave it to them, saying, "Drink this, all of you. This is my blood of the new covenant, which is poured out for you and for all for the forgiveness of sins. Whenever you drink it, do this for the remembrance of me."

0: Therefore, we proclaim the mystery of faith. Christ has died. Christ is risen. Christ will come again. Remembering his death and resurrection, we now present to you from your creation this bread and this wine. By your Holy Spirit, may they be for us the body and blood of our Savior Jesus Christ. Grant that we who share these gifts may be filled with the Holy Spirit and live as Christ's body in the world. Bring us into everlasting heritage of your daughters and sons, that with St. Paul and all your saints, past, present, and yet to come, we may praise your name forever. It is through Christ and with Christ and in Christ, in the unity of the Holy Spirit, to you be honor, glory, and praise forever and ever.
1: Amen. Amen.
0: And now, as our Savior Jesus Christ has taught us, we are bold to say, Our Father, who art in heaven, hallowed be thy name. Thy kingdom come, thy will be done, on earth as it is in heaven. Give us this day our daily bread, and forgive us our trespasses, as we forgive those who trespass against us. And lead us not into temptation, but deliver us from evil. For thine is the kingdom, and the power, and the glory, forever and ever. Amen. Alleluia, Christ our Passover is sacrificed for us.
2: Therefore, let us keep the feast. Alleluia.
0: The gifts of God for the people of God.

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2: Has been downgraded from hurricane to tropical storm. I'm Ann Carrick, Fox News. Even with the downgrade, Hawaii is not yet out of the woods. Fox Weather's Katie Byrne reports from Honolulu.
3: We've already seen significant impacts over on the Big Island, and in fact, there are search and rescue teams underway right now because of two homes at least that have been swept away because of a ton of rain. 3 feet of rain was recorded in one spot right outside of Hilo. We also know officials have confirmed one person has died in a storm-related car accident over on that island as well. Roughly 70% of customers on the Big Island don't have power right now. More than 100,000 without power across the entire state. Officials are also warning about how strong these winds will be. Not only could we see flooding, but we could see these winds pick up debris and send them flying.
2: Hawaii Governor Josh Green already declaring a state of emergency. Dozens of National Guard members reportedly standing by for deployment. One person is confirmed dead from the storm, several areas getting more than 2 feet of rain. At least 6 people killed and several others missing due to flooding in Indiana, and more rain is expected. Fox Weather's Adam Klotz has that update.
4: Some of these communities, 1 foot of total rainfall, still could see a little bit of rain. The ground is saturated, right? So additional rain could cause a problem. But those really big, heavy rains, hopefully those are winding down at this point. We saw plenty of rivers get up near major flood stage or moderate flood stages. They peaked, they crested, and now we're just going to kind of watch those move on downstream. Still at least some risk of some rain moving across the state of Indiana, but nothing like the last 4 or 5 days. There are still flood watches, flash flood warnings out there across central Indiana. And then most of the heavier rains actually going to move more towards the Appalachian Mountains here for your day today.
2: Hundreds of people have evacuated from their homes. FEMA approved an emergency declaration for Indiana to provide federal disaster assistance. 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

0: Listen as Clay Travis and Buck Sexton recap another week of exposing hypocrisy and fight to protect our freedom. This is Clay Travis and Buck Sexton. Sound off.
1: Welcome, everybody, to the Clay and Buck Smart Fun Sane. That's how we bring it. That's what we do for all of you every day. Thanks for being here. We got more on the WNBA. Clay is like the official WNBA analyst correspondent for many media shows.
2: Let me just jump in here for a minute, Buck. The numbers on the WNBA, gender controversies, race controversies, it's gotten so big that I just was watching my quad box. CNN is now forced to cover the fact that two men have declared for the WNBA draft. Usually they try to just avoid stories like these, as you know. I think the data, I mean, the five most watched YouTube clips from last week's show were all us discussing gender and race related controversies in the WNBA. So the marketplace, I just tweeted this, the market for this story is insatiable. Insatiable. So we're going to talk about a lot of different things. Sorry to cut you off, but peek behind the curtain. Sometimes stories are out there and people lead with them. We've talked about the power that these networks can have. They can cover things that otherwise would not be news and turn them into news. This is an example, I think, of chasing what is something that is deeply talked about, that has started with the $10 million challenge. And I think it's everywhere. We will continue on a variety of fronts, but I do think this is rare that I'm staggered by how much demand there is for a story. This one surprised me.
1: Well, now we take you back to the top of the menu. Clay wanted to give you details on a special. It's a special. So yes. There you go. He didn't tell you what the price. Well, I guess the price for the special is $10 million, actually. So we know that's the market price, $10 million. By the way, word to the wise, whenever you're at a restaurant, I don't know how often you guys all experience this. If they're selling you really fresh fish and they price it by the ounce, watch out, because nobody can do that math in their head. And all of a sudden you find yourself with a very big bill. Just telling you from somebody who lives near the water, that's the way it goes. Now we have the aftermath of Fauci. Have you never experienced that? You've never gotten like a grilled fish and you find out it was 16 ounces at, you know, $20 an ounce or something?
2: No,
1: crazy.
2: It's interesting. You actually have me deep in thought. I've only seen steaks priced by ounce. Seafood. Yes.
1: Yeah. Then you know it's a mortgage payment. When the steak is priced by the ounce, it's a mortgage payment. Just get ready for it. When it starts saying Wagyu and then some Japanese stuff after it, like the actual prefecture and everything, then you're in trouble.
2: When Kamala runs, I'm going to make you take me to one of these ounce steak places.
1: Yeah, I know.
2: It's like butter on your tongue when they sell that steak by ounce. Like, you taste that thing. And I remember the first time I did it, I was like, there's no way this can be that much different than a normal steak. Like at candidly at like Outback or Texas Roadhouse or someplace like that, where I'm typically out eating steaks. It was like butter on the tongue, like unbelievable.
1: I now return us to the news cycle. Fauci, the COVID shot, the pregnant women angle of this. We talked to Ron Johnson about yesterday. There's a lot of response to this. There's going to be some people, Clay, there's going to be some people who say it's not smoking gun proof. It was a possibility. Okay, yeah, but they shut down all concerns about all possibilities, knowing that they were real possibilities and therefore real concerns. So that's valid. WNBA, we're going to dive into that. Trump reacting to a bunch of stuff in the Oval Office. Today is Decision Day, Wisconsin, for the governor's race. Interesting there, Clay, that the progressives, at least according to Politico, well, to be fair, an endorsement is a public record thing. A lot of far left people, or far left star makers, I should say, for the progressives, like Bernie Sanders, are not endorsing Francesca Hong. Ocasio-Cortez, not endorsing her. And I think it's because they worry that she's too much baggage in the general. So it's interesting. There is still a line for progressives on this stuff. You know what I think the worst thing that she has said is? Cancel Thanksgiving.
2: Yeah, I agree.
1: I think that's just, there's a lot of, you can say abolish prisons and walk that back with like, what I meant was, and start throwing out some nonsense. Cancel Thanksgiving? Like, who wants to cancel Thanksgiving? This should be like saying I want to make cheeseburgers illegal. You're not going to win in America if you say, I just think we need a ban on cheeseburgers. They need to be alongside cocaine on the drug schedule.
2: This is also where some people, and I'm affectionately calling you this, who are nerds, get really upset because they say, I don't know why we aren't talking about tax policy or the national debt or other very significant issues. And this is where I just have to say, it's hard to cut through the noise. When you say cancel Thanksgiving, everybody's antenna goes up and they look around and they say, what? What? It's like a record scratch moment. When you say, hey, we need to have a policy when it comes to taxes that is, and people's eyes glaze over because they don't really understand it very well. Communication still matters. But this is like the women's sports issue. When you say, hey, chicks with penises are actual chicks. There's a better word that rhymes. And then when you say cancel Thanksgiving, people just, it's a record scratch. It makes you recognize just how discordant and out of tune and touch you are with that person. And I think she's, I love that she said, my, did you see the latest? She said, my bad on some of my past takes.
1: There you go. That's very Gen Z of her.
2: I do love that you can just, wasn't it you who was just, what was your,
1: nobody's perfect.
2: Nobody's perfect.
1: When you're in an argument with your wife and she's got you and you know you're wrong, don't apologize. Just look at her and dismissively say, nobody's perfect.
2: That's so good. Nobody's perfect. Basically, Francesca Hong is pulling the Buck Sexton. Yep. Nobody's perfect. My bad is like what you say when somebody got screened and you didn't get your hand up in front of the shooter and he made a basket. It's not when you say, hey, we need to end all police and we need to abolish prisons and we need to cancel Thanksgiving. My bad.
1: I think you and I agree. Abolishing police at least sounds like a policy decision. So as crazy as it is, and it's very unpopular politically and it's insane, and we've gone over that a million times, cancel Thanksgiving is just insane. Nobody wants to cancel Thanksgiving. That's not even a thing. I mean, it would be like saying, I want to cancel fun. Why would you ever want to cancel, or delicious food? I want to cancel delicious food. So that I understand you might think, oh, but Buck, all this different stuff. The reason AOC and Bernie, because right now there's a momentum behind this progressive stuff, right? And they got that Hassan Piker guy running around saying crazy stuff. By the way, he's also doing some of the my bad. But he does it with America Deserve 9/11. But, you know, this is what you're seeing happening. There are a bunch of progressives who have won and they're gearing up for a midterm. People can disagree. I think they smell metaphorically Republican blood in the water. The sharks are circling. I think they think that we're in a tough spot right now and we can get into this. But even with that, Clay, Francesca Hong concerns them and they don't want to tie their brand to it, to a basically can't win campaign. And I'm telling you, I think it's because she said she's wants to cancel Thanksgiving. I just don't think you can win the state of Wisconsin. I think you might be able to win, you know, like a suburb of Boston or something. Well, actually not even, because they love their history up there. I'm trying to think of a very liberal. You might be able to win like a San Francisco, you know, alderman seat or something, whatever they call it. But I don't think you can be governor of Wisconsin.
2: Sadly, to be able to win parts of Madison, which is a very left-wing University of Madison, Wisconsin location, right? University of Wisconsin, Madison, for those of you out there, I think I reversed it. Great place to watch a football game, by the way, at least when it's not cold. But I will say, this is, I think, what may end up saving Republicans. There is an overreach that is not dissimilar to what we saw in 2022, where less moderate candidates were selected, further right candidates than the moderate ones, because people were so angry at Biden. And as a result, moderate voters in many different states that were winnable didn't go with the Republican candidate. I think Abdul El-Sayed being selected in Michigan, Mike Rogers is going to win. I really do think that. Now, that's a 50-50 race in the prediction markets right now, so that's not a crazy prediction. It's coin flip. And Francesca Hong, if she is the nominee, as everyone expects that she will be for the Democrats after this day, 65% chance now, Buck, that Republicans are going to take back the governor's seat in Wisconsin. So going left wing and picking a 37-year-old former bartender state rep who is wants to cancel Thanksgiving is actually going to end up blowing up in the face of the Democrats, much like we saw happen in 22.
1: So I'll give you a few things on this. First of all, this is a bit of role reversal, because in August of 24, you were concerned about Kamala v. Trump. Now, to be fair, that was before she had said anything. And I was like, I'm sure he's going to win by more than he even beat Hillary by, because I had faith that Kamala was so terrible. Now, that overconfidence in Kamala's terribleness, by the way, is eventually going to cost me a stake, because then I took that too far afterwards with my, she's clearly going to run. But, you know, I made a crazy, Clay, you notice this, he likes the gambling. He's very good at this. He knew that I was throwing out a sucker's bet. The bet should have been she won't be the nominee. I'm not even as confident about that anymore. That would be a real bet.
2: I took her with a bunch of our friends. I was out to dinner in L.A. I'll put him on, just admit it, Alexi Lawless. Like, he was like, there's no way that's going to, we were out. He was one of the guys at dinner. Everybody at the table we were with took me on the opposite side. I think there were five guys there. I bet them all Kamala will be the nominee.
1: But I wanted to give this preamble, because I was super confident in Trump in 2024. There was not a single day from when the Biden debate happened and that I didn't think Trump was going to win. I'm like, Trump's going to win. This is all over. Game, set, match, 100%. So that ended up being correct. I'm very pessimistic this time for Republicans. It's not Trump, but for Republicans. I am pessimistic now, certainly about the House. I think the Senate is going to be it'll come down to a seat or two. This is not some crazy prediction. I think a lot of people think so. I mean, you know, it's come down to a race or two. And I think that the Michigan Senate race is going to be decided by, you can mark this, it'll be decided by, I'm not going to pick a winner in it, hoping Mike Rogers pulls it out. That's going to be decided by less than 30,000 votes.
2: I don't think that's a crazy take. I mean, I would say it's going to be the closest of all the Senate races would be my prediction right now. I think Mike Rogers will get us across the finish line there. He lost by 19,000. Again, we got a huge audience in Michigan. A lot of this is going to come down to how aware are a lot of non-traditional voters who show up and support Trump. Will those same guys, and a lot of them are guys, particularly in rural areas, will they show up and vote in a midterm race with Trump off the ballot? I think that's the biggest challenge.
1: You're also going to see a Muslim American turnout in Michigan for Abdul El-Sayed that it's going to set the all-time record for their participation by far. And you're going to see 99% of them who vote are going to vote for Abdul El-Sayed. It's going to be an absolute. So, you know, that's a part of the, and as you know, Michigan has a very substantial Muslim population. So that makes a difference here.
2: So AIPAC spent $30 million bet going with Haley Stevens over Abdul El-Sayed. I meant to bring in my print edition of the New York Times this morning. AIPAC is going to evidently spend big money on Mike Rogers. They have never, this is a sign of shifting political winds. They have really never stepped into a controversial race like this on the side of a Republican. So they dislike Abdul El-Sayed so much that they are going to be spending, reports are, tens of millions of dollars on Mike Rogers' side to try to.
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5: Welcome inside the Truist Studios here in the Battery, Atlanta. We are steps away from the right field gate at Truist Park, where at 1:35 Eastern Time, the Braves and the Diamondbacks will get together for Game 3 as the Braves look to avoid the sweep at the hands of the Diamondbacks. Michael Soroka will be on the mound for the Snakes. Bryce Elder will get the start for the Braves. We'll break down that pitching matchup. We'll break down the lineups. We'll have a conversation with Braves manager Walt Weiss as well. Barrett Salee and Chris Domino with you leading up to the broadcast. And Chris, we talked about it on the local show here just a little while ago. Yesterday's game, the loss to the Diamondbacks, was brutal.
6: It's the word of the day. Somebody had a headline, miserable. I don't want to go, and it's. I think that'll be the only time I use the word, because that's what it was. You know, on Sesame Street, the number of the day, say the secret word, collect $50,
5: sure.
6: Groucho Marx. Miserable. So I did it twice. But that was the word that probably, in terms of anything, if you wanted to sum it up, just not a fun day. And Arizona, who is fighting for their playoff life, and they are pitching as well as anybody in baseball right now. Mike Soroka will talk about what he did his first time out since he came back from the IL. Between Fott, who we found out yesterday, Doug Drabek is the pitching coach down in Reno.
5: Had no clue.
6: If you are the right age, you certainly know who Doug Drabek was. He was filthy when it mattered a couple of times for the Pittsburgh Pirates. Well, he's the pitching coach down at AAA Reno that helped turn Fott around. Rodriguez, who they've been paying a lot of money to for the first 2 years of that three-year contract, didn't really pan out. Well, he pushed it to 12-4, and he's flirting with sub-3 ERA. And I think the other thing, and I asked Torrey Lovello about this yesterday, his ability to say, hey, I've been there.
5: Mm-hmm.
6: That guy was on a 2018 World Series winning team. It's hard to be the guy when you're struggling, when you have the big contract, and it's hard to be the guy when you're throwing every fifth day.
5: Mm-hmm.
6: If you're a guy who's got a World Series ring and you're throwing the way Rodriguez is throwing right now, that guy's got a little bit of oomph in front of the room.
5: Yeah.
6: There are guys on that staff that have never pitched in the types of games that guy pitched in. Fott is another guy who found himself having some of that experience. I don't want to say they're loaded for bear, because offensively they might not hit enough home runs in a world where that seems to be a thing.
5: Mm.
6: But say hello to the Milwaukee Brewers, who hit no home runs and have one of the best records in baseball.
5: Yeah, and with Rodriguez, it did look like it was going to fall apart a little bit in that first inning, not just because of the leadoff home run, but afterwards the Braves were not able to capitalize with runners in scoring position, shocking the way that things have gone lately.
6: 1-9 yesterday. That means it's 1-9 for 2 days.
5: Yes.
6: And they were 5-12 yesterday. So, and they out-homered us 3-1 mm-hmm. for a team that doesn't hit home runs. We talked about the Braves number. When they out-homer their opponent, record is good. When they out-homer their opponent by two, record is really good. Well, Arizona said, take this, take this, take this. And Nolan Arenado had two of them.
5: Yeah, it was rough. It was also a rough start for Grant Holmes. He's actually been all right since the All-Star break, but it fell apart in a hurry. After that two-run first inning, the D-backs put up three in the second, three in the third. And at that point, it seemed like the gap was too much for the Braves to overcome. And, you know, after the game, Walt was asked about this and asked about if Grant was going to stay in the rotation. And that kind of surprised me a little bit, because really since the All-Star break, he's been just fine. Now, sometimes he teeters on the edge, but the walks weren't there. But since Grant has had success in the bullpen during his time here in Atlanta, I think he's the obvious option to go back there if and when A.J. Smith-Shawver comes back. But Walt also didn't rule out A.J. Smith-Shawver going to the bullpen as well. And it kind of goes back to something we've said quite a bit, that we're sitting here on, what is it, August 16th. The playoffs don't start until late September, or if things go well, early October, if the Braves do get that first round bye. There are a lot of different variables, a lot of different curveballs right. that can be thrown to the pitching staff.
6: Yeah, let's be honest. I'm going to use a word that a lot of people get a little bit spooked about. It's called a bookie. I'll be the bookie. I'll be the house. Mm-hmm. That's a nicer way to put it. If you want to tell me who you think the Braves 13 is going to be, give me all your money. I'll take every
5: right.
6: I'll take every form and fashion that you want to write on a piece of paper. You want to tell me who the Braves 3 starters are going to be in a postseason series? Give me your money. I'll book all of it, because there's way too many variables. And I said it about 2+ weeks ago. This is all an audition. It's an audition to be a starter in the postseason. It's an audition to be one of 13 arms. Let me explain to you again. You might say, well, why not that guy? Why not that guy? It could be the matchup, who it is you're playing. Mm-hmm. But it could also be who's the guys, multiples down the stretch that you believe assembled your Avengers of a pitching staff. Mm-hmm. Who are the ones that you believe are the ones that give you the best shot to win a series that you're going into? I'm not telling you I couldn't name a bunch of them, but I'm not even trying to claim that I can go 10, 11, 12, 13.
5: Sure.
6: And then tell me what their roles are going to be, because still to be determined. And I'll go back and I'll say it one more time. Apollo 13, it's a box full of guys. I'm going to throw them on a table. I'm going to try to find the ones that get me home. I'm going to try to pick the 13 that give me the best opportunity to win any series that I'm playing in the first round.
5: Yeah. I'm 100% on board. Now, the one luxury the Braves do have is there are multiple starters vying for that. And if you want to include Brent Suter, who can go multiple innings, there are different ways for Walt to, in theory, if all goes somewhat according to plan, which, again, that's a big if, there are ways for him to add people to piggyback on somebody like Grant when he struggles, or somebody like Bryce when he struggled last time out.
6: Yeah, I don't want to go back to 2020. Let's just say it was a really strange time for everybody. Not necessarily good either. But it was that moment that I had always lived in a world of, don't tell me what you know definitively. What you think, what you believe, what you know, if it's three buckets, what you know should have the least amount of stuff in it. I started with a mantra, write everything in pencil.
5: Mm-hmm.
6: Everything you do in your life, make a plan, God laughs, all of those things come into play. But if you have an idea and you want to emphatically tell me, make sure you write it in pencil, because if it's in pen.
5: Yeah, 100%.
6: When it comes to pitching, especially.
5: In that COVID year, we had Bryce Wilson throw a gem, and A.J. Minter threw, what, three or four innings in the NLCS, 2021. Dylan Lee, in his first year, starts a game. Tucker Davidson starts a game. It was, write everything in pencil, because when things matter, different players step up in different spots and get put in situations that maybe they're not accustomed to. All right, before we hit a break, Tom Hart sat down with Braves manager Walt Weiss earlier today. Here's that conversation. It's the Walt Weiss Report.
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7: It's time now for the Walt Weiss Report on the Atlanta Braves Radio Network. Walt, interesting road trip coming up for the team. 7 games, 4 cities, including a makeup date in Chicago. I was just curious, with all these day games, including in and out at Williamsport, what goes into the planning so guys can get their work in pregame when you have a run like this?
8: Well, these guys are pretty good, you know, with their routines. So they have a day game routine. They have a night game routine. And, you know, as far as lineups and picking spots to give guys maybe a day, I watch them. I watch their body language, you know, even their performance if they're maybe struggling a little bit. You got a day game after night game, I'll pick a spot for a guy. The schedule and travel is one of the many challenges that you confront in this league. And we try to take those challenges head on, but we try to be smart about it.
7: Bryce Elder gets the ball this afternoon. Looking back to a really weird first inning against the Mets last time out. If folks don't remember, that was the first game of this homestand. He had the long review, third strike call that could have ended the inning. It just felt, looking back on it, like there were multiple things that conspired against him getting off to a good start in that one.
8: Yeah, there were things that didn't go his way. And look, that happens. That's something we all have to deal with. But Bryce been throwing the ball really well. And they've had the first the tough first inning, like you said, against the Mets, but it could have went very differently. But, you know, he's been throwing the ball well, and, you know, we need him to have a good one today, try to salvage this game.
7: Ray Kerr gets called up today. I understand he was throwing the ball really well down at Gwinnett.
8: Yeah, look, he's an old friend, man. We've seen him here. He's been a Brave before. He's had to work back from Tommy John, and, you know, those guys, that's a tough road back. It's not as easy as a lot of people think, but he's been fighting his way back and throwing the ball well, and he's going to get an opportunity.
7: And then finally, Ronald with the leadoff home run last night. He's back in right field today, just going over some of his numbers and the feel of it. It feels like Ronald is a different hitter when he's playing in the field versus DHing. How do you see it?
8: Yeah, I think we probably need a bigger sample size to come to a conclusion there. But I agree, sometimes that DH spot, it takes some getting used to. And Ronald's done it more this year than he has in the past, just because of the injury history that's been mounting and trying to stay out in front of those things. And, but it is an adjustment. And he's gonna play a lot of right field, but still I'm going to pick some days to give him what I call a half day off, and I think in the long run that he'll benefit from that.
7: Appreciate the information. Thanks for the visit. Good luck today, and good luck on the upcoming road trip.
8: All right. Thank you, Tom.
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1: 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Barrett Salee and Chris Domino with you. Michael Soroka on the mound for the D-backs and Bryce Elder for the Braves. We'll break that down a little bit later in the show. But first, let's get to today's lineups. And leading off for the Diamondbacks is shortstop Geraldo Perdomo. Batting second in right field is Corbin Carroll. Batting third, the designated hitter, Gabriel Moreno. Batting fourth and playing second base is Ketel Marte. Batting fifth in left field is Max Kepler. Batting sixth and playing third base is Nolan Arenado. Batting seventh, the first baseman, Tim Tawa. Batting eighth, the catcher, James McCann. And batting ninth in center field is Jorge Barroza, and they will be behind Michael Soroka. For the Braves, leading off is catcher Drake Baldwin. Batting second in right field is Ronald Acuna Jr. Batting third and playing first base is Matt Olson. Batting fourth in center field is Michael Harris II. Batting fifth in left field is Mike Yastrzemski. Batting sixth and playing second base is Ozzie Albies. Batting seventh, the designated hitter, Dominic Smith. Batting eighth and playing third base is Austin Riley. And batting ninth at shortstop is Jim Jarvis, and they'll be behind Bryce Elder. So interesting against the righty and Soroka, very left-handed heavy with Drake leading off and then five straight lefties when you include Ozzie Albies being a switch hitter and then another one in Jim Jarvis batting ninth. It's pretty wild. We have not seen a lineup like this all season.
2: No, and at the end of the day, Mike Soroka, in case you want to remember, 8-3 with a 2.92 ERA, 17-8 with a 3.32 over 44 games, 43 starts his time here. They must believe that if they looked at the splits, and by the way, again, when you go down and you come back after a while, it's only one game.
1: Yeah.
2: But they know what they want. They certainly do know him. There's a little bit of lapse. There's a little bit of, you know, cross-pollination between guys who were here when Mike was here. It is an interesting lineup. And again, your manager, any manager around baseball, especially one that might be looking to make the postseason, they look for the combinations. They're looking for the combination that gives you the best chance to win today. They believe going lefty heavy is the way to do it. Now, did you see the Braves' numbers against lefty starters? And when it was 22-10, and it has not been that.
1: Yeah.
2: This team was as good as anybody in baseball. As a matter of fact, better at 22-10, first 32 decisions against the lefty. It's pared back.
1: Yeah.
2: The Braves are not that. And there are lefties coming out of the bullpen that they're going to try to shove at this team. And I'm imagining that's going to happen today with this lineup. Mm-hmm. We'll find out with flexibility, the ability of Yastrzemski, Lane Thomas, and anything else you might do in this lineup today. I have a feeling this might not be the lineup at the end of the game.
1: No, not at all. Yaz up to the fifth spot, I think very quietly. He's on a little bit of a heater. 9 homers and 34 RBI this season. If you'd have asked Braves fan who is on the brink of his 10th home run, I don't think you would have landed on Mike Yastrzemski because it's been very, very quiet. But he's on a little bit of a heater. He's up to that number 5 spot. And Ketel Marte back in the lineup for the Diamondbacks.
2: That was a true day-to-day. You know.
1: Yeah.
2: Lovello told me yesterday that they might have been changing their lineup yesterday. They were going to let him go through a couple of drills. They kept him out, but they are going to put him back in today, and that's good news for them. Look, they hit 3 home runs without the guy who has more home runs at 21 than anybody else on that team. So Nolan Arenado hitting 20. He's actually vying now for the team lead with Ketel Marte.
1: Yeah, Nolan Arenado, after what he did yesterday, we talked about this locally. He's not even a fringe Hall of Famer at this point. What he's done throughout the course of his career has been remarkable. And maybe the only drawback and the reason he's overlooked is the fact that he doesn't have a lot of postseason success. And right now, the D-backs are fighting for the postseason. And if he can stay hot, I mean, he's got 20 home runs. Nolan Arenado used to be one of the most prolific hitters in Major League Baseball. And very quietly, he's still that, despite the fact that nobody really talks about him.
2: 42, 41, 37, 38, 41. That's a guy who was winning 10 gold gloves.
1: Yeah.
2: That's a guy who was winning silver sluggers, and that's how you go do it. 130 sticks, 133, 130, 110, 118. That's a 5-year run. COVID comes. Oh, wait, how many games? Don't worry about the numbers.
1: Count. Yeah.
2: 2 years after that, 105, 103. He's going to walk into the Hall of Fame, all-around player. But as I told you earlier, hasn't been in the postseason a lot. He's only won one wild card game in his postseason history. You get to 35, you got your money, you got your accolades, you got whatever it is, people patting you on the back. There's a time in a player's career where he goes, hey, man, what I do in October now is the only thing left.
1: Yeah.
2: Everything I need to do to get me there, I make sure I'm in shape. I make sure I'm a good teammate. I want to be a leader. He's got all those attributes. He's just hoping that this year and whatever else he might have left leads to a little bit more in terms of postseason success.
1: Yeah. And keep an eye on Ronald Acuna Jr., his 199th career home run yesterday. His next one will put him in the 200-200 club. He'll be the fastest player to get to 200-200 in Major League history.
2: And I believe it's 40 now leadoff home runs, mm-hmm. which puts him in a category of, I think, one of 13 yeah. guys to actually have 40. Do want to thank the Harbins for stopping in. There's a family here. Their three sons, everybody's sort of getting ready to go to a Braves baseball game today. I was promised, I'm not supposed to say this, I was promised by at least two members of the Harbin family, it will be better than yesterday. I will not say which two said it to
1: it's
2: me.
1: It's not a high bar.
2: But I was basically promised it will be better than yesterday. And I'm going to take them at their word and I'm going to hold them to that.
1: Yeah, that's if that doesn't happen, then they're banned from the studio for life. Those are the rules.
2: Oh, this could be a one-off. Could be a one-off. I've thrown my own family members out of things.
1: Oh, yeah.
2: Yeah, this did not go well. You will not be coming back to whatever that event was.
1: Yes, that is 100% accurate.
2: I had a wedding, actually, my first wedding. I told a couple of family members, hey, listen, that one didn't go very well. You can't come to the second one. And the second one has been great. Coincidence?
1: I was going to say, the second one's
2: coincidence?
1: Going all right.
2: I think not.
1: That is true. All right, we'll take a break. When we come back, we'll talk about a roster move that was made today and the bad luck the Braves have had against the Diamondbacks this season. The Braves and Diamondbacks are on deck and is brought to you by TimberTech Decking and Railing. Everything would should be. 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
1: 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There was one roster move made before the game today. Danny Young, the lefty out of the bullpen, designated for assignment. The Braves bring up Ray Kerr. It's kind of hard to remember Ray Kerr. He was actually on a rehab. He was on the roster. He was on a rehab stint with four different minor league teams within the Braves organization this season. Nine appearances, including one start with a 3.09 ERA. Back in 2024, I forgot about this, yeah. But he went 1-2 with a 5.64 ERA in 10 appearances, including two starts with the Braves. And then in July, torn ACL, had Tommy John, and is working his way back to the majors right now. So another lefty out of the bullpen, Danny Young, after yesterday's appearance. I think it was sort of fait accompli. We knew he was not going to be on the roster.
2: Yeah,
1: very long.
2: Look, that was a struggle. And at the end of the day, if we're going to just talk about auditions and casting, wasn't a great audition. And I think it's time we're going to look in a different direction.
1: Yeah,
2: I'm not telling you, you don't have to go home, but you can't stay here, as the man liked to say. Yeah. So, yeah, that was one that happened at the end of the day yesterday.
1: Yeah, it was not a surprise at all. What's also not a surprise for Braves fans who have been around for a little while is the bad luck the Braves have had against the Diamondbacks these last couple of years. 4-8 against the Diamondbacks over the last two seasons. They are 12-14 against the Diamondbacks at Truist Park. Since the building was built, which is crazy considering how good the Braves have been since Truist Park / SunTrust Park became a thing. They are looking to avoid a sweep at home against the Snakes for the second straight season. So not a lot of good things happen against the Diamondbacks.
2: Well, they're actually the Padres now. I got two teams in that division.
1: Yes.
2: That I just go, why can't I beat them as much as I'd like to beat them? So give Arizona credit. There's also some report about, and it doesn't really matter because, you know, things will play out. But managers on the hot seats. If Philadelphia doesn't go to the World Series, is Mattingly done? Bob Nightingale was mentioning Torrey Lovello. If they don't actually make the postseason, there's a chance he's going to be done this year. Espada in Houston, same thing. What are you going to do? I don't know. I'm not really sure. I'm not really trying to peek into somebody's backyard that I got nothing to do with. I like Torrey Lovello a lot. I think this team actually overachieves. I think, again, some of the parts is greater than the individual pieces. I believe in large part because of him. But if you're in a race like this and you end up falling short, there's somebody. You can't fire 26. You can't fire 40. You can fire one. It'll be interesting to see if that's how it plays out. I think it would be a mistake. But again, I don't live there, so I'm not looking at the day-to-day. How does he work a bullpen and do all those other things? I can tell you, if you ask me about a personality I would like in a manager's office, Torrey Lovello is one of those guys where I go, yeah, him I like.
1: Yeah, you tend to go over there every single time that the D-backs are in town. You make a visit to his office.
2: Do we have a second? Can we play a little Torrey Lovello? Can we play Torrey 02? Because when I was in there yesterday, there are times that you

0: just go, okay, what type of baseball team are we? Here's what he actually said about their ability to win games in those moments.
1: We want to pick up the baseball on defense. We want to get good pitching. I think they go hand in hand and be fundamentally sound. We win games because we execute. And these guys are taught to execute at the most critical moments. And they step into that arena, whether you're young or old. If you're a young player, you're a Sunday helper. You come in and you just be that day game after a night game because the veteran was gassed out. Like, you come into this arena, you have to produce as a young player. So it's taught throughout the entire organization. We're proud of that. We're proud of how we compete.
0: I sat down with Joe Madden before he became the manager of the Cubs when he was in Tampa a couple of times. Mm-hmm. Another guy that I liked. And while people used to say to him, oh, man, too bad you have to play in a division with Toronto and certainly the Yankees and the Red Sox. They spend money. They wallet whip. You're Tampa. You have no money. You guys aren't very good. Mm-hmm. Joe Madden looked around and he told me multiple times, he said, us playing in the division is the best thing for us. We go to packed houses. We go where there's pressure on them. Then we say, can we beat them? Mm-hmm. Not because they're badder than us, not because they're bigger and badder than us, but because this is a great way to actually sharpen who it is you are. I asked Torrey about that because if you look at that division, if you look at what the Padres do, if you look at what the Dodgers do, if you look at what the Giants tried to do for a couple of years, going after bigger free agents where Arizona doesn't, let's find out if he actually has the same mindset as Joe Madden.
2: Yeah.
1: You know, I tell these guys when they come in, I don't want to hear anything about anybody in our division. I talk to our young minor leaguers when they first come in and tell them, like, embrace this. By the time you get to the big leagues, you're going to be so fundamentally sound that you're not even going to be concerned about any payroll or anybody that's on the other team. We're going to take care of our business. So it's kind of a mindset.
0: Know who you are as an organization and preach it from the minute you actually get a hold of guys.
2: You know what that sounds like? The Milwaukee Brewers, too. Mm-hmm. It sounds exactly like everything the Brewers have done over the last 10 years.
0: But Pat Murphy does it. You're right. Pat Murphy does it with a little bit of a, you know, the time in his manager's office is kind of a little bit different.
2: Right.
0: He's really old school.
2: Yeah.
0: And, you know, you can use some of it. I'll tell you, I don't even know if he has to tell you what's off the record or not. But yeah, there is this idea of we can't beat you necessarily with the wallet. We can't beat you because we have more stars than you. We're just going to be better than you in moments that might actually decide a baseball game.
2: Yep. And the Diamondbacks have been doing a lot of that squarely in the mix for a wild card berth. Don't want the Diamondbacks, don't want the Padres. And look, we talked about this with the pitching before this series. Look, this is not the Yankees big three. Like, this is not what we saw last weekend with Schlittler and Max Fried and Gerrit Cole, but this is their version of it. Oh. And they're doing a pretty good job.
0: Yeah, they're not New York, and they don't get all the money and everything else, but this version, these three guys, you know, there's a chance we're going to leave this weekend going, that was every bit as good on the mound as it was against the Yankees.
2: Yes. So far,
0: and
2: it
0: let's
2: has
0: hope
2: been.
0: That's not the case.
2: Yeah, let's change that.
0: Right. I really enjoy Michael Soroka. I had a chance to catch up with him twice this weekend. I didn't have the ability to lie and say good luck Sunday. If he doesn't get the loss, but somebody else does, that's fine.
2: Right.
0: I can live in that world that Mike Soroka pitches kind of well, and maybe somebody else gets the loss, but there was no good luck Sunday.
2: No, not at all. It's kind of like when Freddie Freeman rolls around. I hope he has a good day, but nobody else does on that Dodgers team. But it's good to see. After what Soroka's gone through, it is good to see him.
0: This year too. Yeah. If he stands upright for the next 6 weeks and they get to the postseason, Mike Soroka's going to be a part of it. Say it all the time. Your money meter rolls in the right direction if you do it in October.
2: Yep. Incidentally, the probable pitchers for the Twins series did come out today for the Braves. No surprise here. Martin Perez on Monday, Tyler Mahle on Tuesday, and Chris Sale on Wednesday.
0: Minnesota, one of those teams we talked about in the American League. Logjam right now for the wild card race in the American League. Sonny Gray had another really good outing. Just something that popped into my head. That Red Sox Lazarus thing.
2: Yeah.
0: Sonny Gray. Now, there are other guys. I'm not saying it's the most. But you want to talk about affecting how 2026 postseason can go when the Red Sox stunk and we go, oh, wait, Sonny Gray. Oh, wait, Chapman. Oh, wait, who else is going to be moving? And you go, right. They're not selling anybody. And Sonny Gray is still pitching well. He had a good one yesterday. Sonny Gray is one of those guys where you go, if not for the Red Sox coming back to life, the 2026 postseason could be different because Sonny Gray could actually be on somebody's team because there was certainly talk about him coming here.
2: Yep. Yes, there was. There's no doubt about that. All right. We'll break down today's pitching matchup coming up on the other side of the break. You're listening to the Ford Leadoff Show, brought to you by your local Ford dealer, proud sponsor of your Atlanta Braves.
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1: We talked about him a little bit earlier. Michael Soroka will be on the mound for the D-backs. It'll be Bryce Elder for the Braves. Let's break it down.
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1: 250 out of Calgary, Alberta, Canada. First round pick in 2015. He's had a great season. 8-3, a 2.92 ERA, 20 walks, 83 strikeouts, a 110 whip, and a 231 opponent batting average. Last time out, his first start since coming back from a glute strain. 4 1/3, 3 hits, no earned runs, 3 walks, and 4 strikeouts in a no decision against the Rockies. So I think it's fair to say for Soroka, he's been very effective, but since he is still coming back from that glute strain, probably going to be on a little bit of a pitch count.
3: Yes, I would imagine that. I would also say, let's see what kind of feel he has. Now, do you know it's much more widely accepted, the word slurve?
1: Yeah.
3: You know, is that what he throws?
1: Yeah.
3: Well, I actually went and I dug because Johnny Sain, who was Liam Mazzoni's mentor, mm-hmm. Johnny Sain, Spawn and Sain, and Pray for Rain, he was a pitch coach for a long time. He actually threw what everybody now looks back and called it a slurve. But the first time it was actually in print, that word, 1966, Jim Cott, mm-hmm. I was quoted, I call it a slurve. It's part slider, part curve. So it's not necessarily a new thing. And as far back as 1938, you know, there was talk of, okay, what is that? People tried to name it different things because it's slower, not as hard breaking. It just sort of sweeps.
1: Meanders, it's almost like a sweeper.
3: Meanders its way across home plate if you actually got it going right, where you get swings and misses with it mm-hmm. as well. But yeah, going back to 1966, Johnny Sain threw it. Jim Cott talked about it, so it does go back that far.
1: Yep. Slurve, four-seamer, changeup, cutter, and sinker. Still has a mid-90s fastball. Doesn't walk a lot of people. Top 10th percentile. Top 16th percentile in hard hit percentage. So he has been avoiding hard hits. And you mentioned that slurve. Opponents are hitting 194 against that pitch this year. So he has had a lot of success with it.
3: But again, it's a control type pitch. Does he have his feel with one start back? Is he able to do what he wants with it? Hence the lefties, by the way. You're absolutely trying to take away that pitch or at least not get as much swing and miss mm-hmm. on that pitch. Heavy left-handed lineup to start the game for the Braves.
1: Yep, and like you said, probably not going to be how the lineup ends.
3: My guess would be, as we like to say, write it in pencil or leave yourself a little bit of room. Those scorecards can get messy. There's a chance there's going to be a couple of substitutions today.
1: Yes, no doubt about that. Bryce Elder will be on the mound for the Braves. He's 8-7, has a 4.03 ERA, 45 walks, 108 strikeouts, a 125 whip, and a 2.39 opponent batting average. Last time, you know, it's a lot of times it's good Bryce or bad Bryce. We did not get good Bryce last time out.
3: Yeah, one of the other things that happened yesterday, remember, they're going to go closer by committee because of the score yesterday late in that baseball game, 7-2. They got to do whatever it is they wanted. Mm-hmm. Now, they need answers. They got to find out how many situations this guy should be in, back-to-backs and everything else. But score dictated that their bullpen back end should be ready again today because they didn't have to work yesterday.
1: Yep. Closer by committee is what they're doing. Got to see good Bryce. 5 innings, 10 hits, 7 earned runs, 3 walks, 4 strikeouts in that loss to the Mets. Gave up those 5 runs in the first inning. Now, that was the same game in which you had the strike him out, throw him out challenge play that wasn't, which would have gotten the Braves out of that inning, giving up only one run. And then later in that inning, Brett Beatty hits that grand slam and bam, the game is out of reach. Now, to Bryce's credit, he did go 5 innings and save the bullpen a little bit, but we can't have that version of Bryce Elder today against a really good Diamondbacks team, and really, we don't need to see that version of Bryce Elder ever again this year. If we do, then that trust might go away and evaporate even more, in which case he probably will not have a spot in the starting rotation in the postseason.
3: Yeah, again, to be determined. There's a lot to be determined, and it was sort of a strange day. That was the throw him out, didn't, no challenge, and everything went kaflooey after that. You have to be able to fix what goes wrong. Chris Sale, don't give up more after the Dubon era. If that's going to happen, you just got to shut it down at that point. Chris Sale's certainly good enough to do that. He's done that and a whole lot over his career. Keeping the ball in the ballpark, what it is you do if things get a little bit wonky, messy, a little bit of traffic, as we said. I've watched guys dance through the raindrops, and I've watched guys all of a sudden have that bite in the rear end. You cannot afford right now, if you're him, to actually have a couple of those innings early.
1: Yep. Big crowd coming out for Game 3 on a beautiful Sunday afternoon. Let's get a check of our weather from the Fox 5 Storm Team and Alex Forbes.
4: 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Temperatures low to mid-90s, but those heat index numbers 100-plus through the course of the afternoon. 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
1: I'll take 10 to 20%. That's a lot better than downpour or 50 or 60% or any of that stuff.
3: The verbiage around here has just been a little bit harsh.
1: Yeah.
3: That's when it comes to these weather people.
1: That's fine, though. 10 to 20%, I'll take that out.
3: You do know that every
1: summer day.
3: You do know that every time somebody drops one of those harsh words, I make a quick phone call. They're not on the next day.
1: No.
3: So you're now in timeout.
1: Right.
3: Figure out how you want to language this thing when you actually give these weather reports.
1: That's right. That's even in a hurricane. You know what? It's going to be a little windy. You might see some rain, but that's about it. We'll take a break. When we come back, we'll get our keys to today's game. 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
1: 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Hey, Chris, I have a question. How many times did you walk in a Major League Baseball game yesterday?
2: I did not.
1: How about Friday? How many walks did you have in a Major League Baseball game?
2: That would be a zero as well.
1: Okay, so you have just as many walks as the entire Braves roster over the last 2 days.
2: Seems like a way to avoid having as much traffic as you would like would be to not have any walks over two baseball games.
1: That is correct. And when drawing at least two walks in a game this year, the Braves are 53-35. That is a .602 winning percentage when drawing at least two walks. The Braves have 359 walks this season, the fewest in the majors. Let's change that.
2: Well, it was a 1-for-9 day yesterday after a nothing. The run is in scoring position. So you're 1-for-9 right now in a two-game series. Third to be determined today. I think I'm right about this. I think Arizona was one of three teams, along with the Braves, who had not been swept at home in a series.
1: Yes.
2: Braves are looking to avoid that. Arizona's fighting for their playoff lives, no doubt about it. One day it was win a low-scoring close game. Yesterday was let's actually pound them a little bit early, get six, make the Braves have to score seven, and that didn't happen. I'm going to go back. Somebody asked me this morning on my way in the building, somebody who was actually going to the game. They said, well, what do you think? I said, look, at the end of the day, your offense can win you baseball games. I'm going to stick to my guns on this. If you tell me who my second starter is, my third starter is, who the other guy's second starter is, third starter is in a postseason or a regular season game, my offense has a responsibility to make the job easier for whoever is starting. Give them a lead, let them work from out front. But your offense also at times has a responsibility to beat good pitching, to give you an opportunity to win the game, if not flat out win the game for you. Hasn't happened 2 days in.
1: That's you're right. We will take a break. When we come in, come back, we'll get our prize picks of the day, and then we'll send you across the street to Tom and Darren. This is the Ford Leadoff Show on the Atlanta Braves Radio Network.
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1: 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I've got two of them for you today, Chris. There will be zero first inning runs allowed. Michael Soroka and Bryce Elder will get through the first inning without giving up a single run. And I do think the Braves offense comes out of this funk a little bit, maybe like we talked about last segment, by getting on base a little bit more via the walk. And Drake Baldwin, who is leading off today, will have more than 4.5 plate appearances. Those two things, if they come to fruition, Drake more than 4.5 plate appearances and a scoreless frame on both sides, that'll pay 3.25x.
2: So I'm going to try to play. Yesterday we did more than 1.5 runs given up by their starting pitcher, but he also actually exceeded the outs. Remember, it was 14.5. It was a little bit of a struggle, but he does hold on, unfortunately, does Rodriguez. And he gets to that point where it's a little bit better. 5.5 hits allowed for Bryce Elder. I'm going to actually play less.
1: Okay.
2: Now, I don't know if it's going to be a short hook. I don't know if he's going to be hot. There might be a situation where, okay, let's find out. Does he get to 5 or does he not? 6 would be a loser if I'm going to play less. The other thing that I was looking at today, it was funny. Dominic Smith is actually in, and it's been a little bit of a struggle.
1: Mm-hmm.
2: And people are trying to figure out, okay, what are we going to do? Left-handed bat. We talked about what can happen in left field, and you start this guy, but that guy might get an appearance, and that looks like it's going to happen. Dominic Smith is going to get another opportunity today. I'm going to go with the idea that he'll have more than a half an RBI. Dominic Smith picks up an RBI today. Don't care how it happens. You want to hit a home run, you want to do it that way.
1: RBI ground out?
2: You want to hit a three-run homer, let's make it a total party. But I will play Dominic Smith more than half an RBI today.
1: You said something with Bryce Elder, maybe a quick hook, and that might be why you go under 4.5 hits. I do wonder.
2: It's 5.5. So it's
1: 5.5,
2: I'll play less. It's 5-6, and I take the L. I'd like it to be because he's actually really good today.
1: Sure. But the opposite side, I think, could absolutely happen because we've seen one or two, you know, bad pitches turn into a 5 or 6 run inning with Bryce Elder multiple times. Remember in the second inning of a game, 2 months ago, he gave up 8. And that can't happen. You got to stay in this game in any way, shape, or form.
2: And by the way, Wicks walks plus hits. Remember, I'm not accounting for walks. I'm just looking at hits today. So throwing a couple of walks and it could get a little bit wonky. I hope it's less than 5.5 because he's on a game.
1: Sure.
2: You know, he's on one of those where you just go, okay, he's flipping. It's making it a little bit easy. Remember this, a lot of contact. They bunt, they sacrifice, they move a guy over. They'll paper cut you to death.
1: Yeah.
2: The fact that it was 3-3, 2 innings in a row, I don't know how often that happens for them. I told you, 39 one-run games. Torey Lovello and I talked about it yesterday. They play close games. Yesterday, that was one of those that we say all the time, I'll take 8-2.
1: Sure.
2: You're allowed to win 8-2. You're allowed to put up 7 runs over a course of 3 and 4 innings. That's what Arizona did yesterday.
1: Yep. Yes, they did. So it'll be a fun day. Hopefully the Braves can avoid the sweep. It'll be the second straight year in which the Braves have been swept by the Diamondbacks if that does happen today. And man, these Diamondbacks, I'm sick of them. I really am. I'm sick of them. They seem to be our bugaboo almost every single year.
2: Yeah, it's cliche to say pesky. Like it almost feels like you're patting somebody on the head. You know, you don't play with the big boys. You're just pesky. You show around at the ballpark and you do just enough to actually get in. Well, they're competing with some bigger payrolls. They're competing with bigger stars in the National League for sure. And if that equates to pesky, then I guess I'll use the word. It just seems a little bit demeaning because I think they're better than that. But how they win, their style of play, it's one of those where you just go, if they grab the pant leg, they might not club you to death. Yeah. They might just actually paper cut you to death.
1: 14-12 since the inception of Truist Park / SunTrust Park. It's wild because it's not like they've been an elite team. And the Braves, through that span, have been elite more years than not. So hopefully we can avoid the sweep today. For all of us here at the Atlanta Braves Radio Network, and that includes Lucas Koschevar and Joe Virgin behind the glass, he's Chris Domino and I'm Barrett Salee. Game 3, Braves and Snakes, coming up next.
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0: Night after night, the Atlanta Braves take the field with one thing on their minds, getting a W.
1: And he swings and it's one high and deep to left field. Green to the wall, and it's gone! Home run, Ozzie Albies!
0: This is your home for the National League's best, and your Atlanta Braves are ready to go.
1: Olson annihilates this thing, soaring to right and gone! Two-run homer, that was barreled to the chop house.
0: Atlanta Braves Baseball on the Braves Radio Network is brought to you by the original Louisiana hot sauce, Bayou Sun, your local Ford dealers, proud partner of your Atlanta Braves, the Home Depot, 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The Battery Atlanta's own ASW Distillery, home of the award-winning Fiddler Bourbon. This afternoon, Ozzie Albies and the Braves close out their home series with the Arizona Diamondbacks at Truist Park, looking to win before hitting the road. 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
2: This afternoon from Truist Park in Atlanta, it's the finale of a three-game series between the Arizona Diamondbacks and the Atlanta Braves. Welcome, everybody. Tom Hart alongside Darren O'Day, two of the hottest teams in baseball going head-to-head. Since July 9th, the Diamondbacks are second in baseball in wins, and the Braves are tied for third in that same category. Arizona in the thick of the postseason push. They are now tied for the second wild card with both the Padres and the Phillies, 66-58, and the Braves with a 7.5-game lead in the East, 73-50 coming into this finale. Darren, the series hasn't gone the way the Braves have hoped thus far, but a chance to pick up a victory before going on a long and arduous road trip.
3: Yeah, I, for one, am grateful that these Diamondbacks are in the NL West, because they've had the Braves' number here recently. They've been really tough, and especially this series, their starting pitching has been outstanding. Brandon Pfaadt, first day, 7 shutout. Eduardo Rodriguez yesterday, 2 earned runs, got those in the first off him. But other than that, they've been really tight. The Diamondbacks pitching staff yet to issue a walk in this series. So they've been really good, and the Braves just really haven't been able to get off the ground offensively.
2: And along those lines, the Diamondbacks now have a 5-game win streak here at Truist Park. That's the longest active. So for the Braves to get off the schneid today, they hand the ball to Bryce Elder. He's coming off of a rough start against the Mets, where in the first inning, he had to put up with a lot. A long delay that was really didn't matter, and a ball that was stuck under the wall would have been a double anyway. Then a missed ABS challenge on would have been strike three to end the inning. But the few starts before that seemed like Bryce had really found his rhythm.
3: Yeah, Bryce had a really nice month of July, 2-0 with an even 3 ERA. After his break he got after the All-Star break pause, he seemed kind of rejuvenated. And he was missing bats again, pitching really well, giving the team a chance to win. And that's what you expected him to do against the Mets. He did struggle, and that was a bizarre first inning he had to go through. Ended up giving five runs in that inning. Today, I think his biggest opponent will not just be the Diamondbacks. I think it's going to be the Heat. You know, he is from Texas, but he tends to pitch better when it's a little cooler. So he's going to have to be aware of that and be game planning for how he's going to battle this heat out here today.
2: Feel like temperature will be well into the triple digits at first pitch. Old friend Michael Soroka gets the ball for the Diamondbacks. More on him just a little bit later. Arizona and Atlanta, finale of this 3-game series, as the Braves try to salvage a win before heading off on the road. Take a look at starting lineups right after this.
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0: Welcome back to Truist Park on a sizzling Sunday afternoon. Just a beautiful day for baseball. Let's take a look at the starting lineups in this finale between Arizona and Atlanta. Starting lineups are powered by Georgia Power, the official electric energy partner of the Atlanta Braves. Arizona Diamondbacks, managed by Torey Lovello, are right in the middle of the postseason race. They pulled even with the Padres for the second wild card, 66-58 on the year. They'll lead off with the switch-hitting shortstop Geraldo Perdomo. Batting second, right fielder Corbin Carroll, who notched his Major League best 15th triple of the year last night. Batting third, the DH, riding a 9-game hit streak, Gabriel Moreno. And back in the starting lineup today, Ketel Marte. He's in the cleanup spot and starting at second. Hitting fifth, left fielder Max Kepler. Nolan Arenado homered twice last night. He's now got another 20 home run season. Arenado will bat sixth and play third. Tim Tawa in the seventh spot will be at first base. James McCann behind the plate will get his first start of this series in the eight hole. And Jorge Barroza in center field will bat ninth. Braves give the ball to Bryce Elder, 8-7, with a 4.03 ERA as he makes his 24th start of the season. Had a great one in the desert against the Diamondbacks back in April. Seven shutout innings of earned run baseball. Did allow two unearned with eight strikeouts and just one walk. And on the other side for Walt Weiss's Atlanta Braves, 73 wins, 50 losses, a 7.5 game spread on the second place Phillies in the East. Drake Baldwin will lead off and handle the catching duties. Ronald Acuna is back in right field batting second. And Matt Olson, who leads all of baseball in extra base hits, batting third and playing first. Michael Harris the second. Center field will bat cleanup. Mike Yastrzemski gets the call in left field tonight. He bats in the fifth spot. Ozzie Albies will hit sixth and bat second, and play second. And Dominic Smith in the seven hole is handling the DH duties this afternoon. Batting eighth, third baseman Austin Riley, and batting ninth and playing short for the Atlanta Braves, Jim Jarvis. Old friend Michael Soroka gets the ball, 8-3, 2.92 ERA. He makes his 17th start of the season. He has been really crisp over his last four, 1-0 with a .93 ERA and a batting average against of .154. Braves and Diamondbacks, final game of this three-game series, and we'll have first pitch for you at Truist Park right after this on the Atlanta Braves Radio Network.
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0: 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Here's a look at how the Braves line up defensively for manager Walt Weiss this afternoon. Mike Yastrzemski is getting the start in left field. Michael Harris, the second in center. And Ronald Acuna, back-to-back starts in right field after DH in game one of the season. Austin Riley's at third. Jim Jarvis next to him at short. Ozzie Albies getting the start at second base. And Matt Olson, of course, is at first with Drake Baldwin behind the plate. It's a day off for Mauricio Dubon. We'll see if he's available to come in later in this game. On the mound for the Atlanta Braves, Bryce Elder, 8 wins, 7 losses, a 4.03 ERA, making his 24th start of the season and 131 in 2/3 innings pitched. He has struck out 108. He has walked 45, but he's allowed 21 home runs. It's tied for 10th most in the National League. Coming off the odd start against the Mets, where the first inning was just a disaster in more ways than one. 5 innings pitched overall, 10 hits, 7 runs. And against the Mets, he had allowed more runs in that first inning, including a grand slam, than he had in his 4 starts prior. So he gets his second start this season against the Diamondbacks. Here's what the umpiring crew looks like this afternoon. Edwin Jimenez is behind the plate. Jim Wolf at third, Roberto Ortiz at second, and the crew chief, Alan Porter, is at first base. Braves have taken their field in their home white uniforms. Braves across the chest atop the tomahawk in red lettering and navy trim. Navy caps with the script A and a red bill. And the Diamondbacks in their road gray uniforms this afternoon. They'll head to Boston after this one. They've got a tough one against the Red Sox. As Arizona looks to stay in the postseason picture in the National League, the Padres were surging, but Arizona has caught up with them, and they are now tied with the Padres and the Phillies for that final wild card spot in the National League, or I should say the second wild card spot. Don't forget, you can cash in on the baseball action with Prize Picks, the official daily fantasy sports partner of the Atlanta Braves. 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It is a hot one this afternoon, as you would expect in August in Atlanta. 93 degrees as we near first pitch, and 102 degrees is the feel-like temperature. There are some clouds dotting the sky, maybe some occasional relief. Some broadcasters are so hot they're wearing shorts today.
1: Hey now. Don't tell my boss, all right?
0: I didn't say who. You're not the one who needs to let the cat out of the bag. How do you deal with heat on a day like today?
1: Oof. It's going to be a big part of this game today. It's really warm, obviously, an afternoon start. It's not going to cool off at all. If anything, it'll get even warmer. So you're going to be in a dugout using the ammonia towels. Braves have a nice system down there. It's called a cool mitt, which helps cool your body through your palms. I'm guessing Bryce Elder has 2 or 3 jerseys ready to go, too, if he sweats through the first one. So he's going to be battling not just the hitters, but the heat today.
0: Geraldo Perdomo digs in from the left side. He is 4-for-10 this series. The leadoff man is having a great August, and the first pitch is a fastball just a bit up. First pitch today coming away at 1:37. 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Second offering, good enough for a strike for Edwin Jimenez, who's got the plate. Came with the sinker. 1-1. Elder delivers the 1-1, and it's fouled back to the screen. Bryce Elder stands 6'2", 220, 27-year-old from Decatur, Texas, who was drafted out of the University of Texas. And the former Longhorn straddles the rubber, holds a glove above his face for a brief second before coming home, and misses just low with the changeup. Well, Bryce has adjusted his changeup grip here late in the season. Line and the 2-2 to Perdomo, and it's lifted into right center field. Well hit, but too much air underneath this one for the D-backs, and Harris will make the catch to the right of center field. One down.
1: And traditionally, when you think Bryce Elder, you think sinker and slider, and those are two very important pitches for him, but he has been throwing less sliders for sure, less four seamers as well, which is a pitch he's using a lot more this year compared to the past. But he's actually using his cutter and his changeup. As you mentioned, changed the grip on that. That's been very good for him recently. That was actually his second most used pitch in his last start against the Mets.
0: Corbin Carroll bats from the left side. First to Carroll is in for a strike, but popped out of Baldwin's mitt. Nothing in one on a 91-mile-an-hour fastball. Carroll's having a great series. He's got a five-game streak, turning in an extra base hit. He had two of them last night, including his Major League best triple. Swing and a ground ball up the middle. That gets through for a base hit. And a one-out single for Corbin Carroll. He's got 15 triples on the season now. And that is his fifth hit in eight at-bats this series.
1: And that hit came off Bryce Elder's changeup. And we mentioned he changed his grip. He's going for a more traditional grip instead of that kick change. And it's been good for him recently. Hasn't given up a hit on it in July or August. So that hit breaks the streak. But it's still going to be a big pitch for him today.
0: I want to get into that a little bit later, the difference between those two grips, as Elder checks Carroll, who's got elite speed, obviously. And the first to Gabriel Moreno is a fastball in for a strike at 92. Moreno is carrying a nine-game hit streak into this afternoon's action. Now third-best batting average in all of baseball at 309. And third in the National League and on-base percentage. 0-1, we're on a going. Throw down from Baldwin comes in on a hop, and it's a stolen base for Corbin Carroll, his 17th and 19 tries. Well, this Diamondbacks offense makes you think about a lot. They keep the pressure on you. They work counts, and when they get on base, they know how to run the bases. Bryce wants a new baseball. Tell me the difference between the two grips.
1: So, yeah, Bryce has traditionally thrown a straight two-seam changeup. You know, and he's a supinator, so his hand's on the outside of the ball, and he hasn't gotten the movement he really wanted, so he switched to that kick change earlier this season. Got a lot more movement and fade on it, but he couldn't control it as well, so he went back to his old changeup.
0: 1-1, Moreno half-swing punches a foul.
1: If we're getting in the weeds, his older changeup spun about 2,200 RPMs, the kick change, a lot less, 1,200. Now he's back to one right in the middle, about 1,850. And as I mentioned, it's been really good for him. Less movement, but he knows where it's going.
0: Less movement, better command. To simplify, is that right?
1: That's right.
0: Here's the 1-2 with Carroll at second. That one short hops the plate. Slider in the dirt. Two balls and two strikes. We're talking about the first inning for Elder against the Mets last time out. He could have been out of the inning on a strikeout, throwout, double play with Carson Benge at the plate before any damage was done on a pitch that was a strike, but the Braves failed to challenge it. Here's the 2-2, swinging a ground ball foul of third. Now, it was a really tough play for Sean Murphy with the runner going to throw down to second and then turn around and be able to challenge. And Elder seemed to motion that he wanted to challenge, but the motion went more towards Murphy as opposed to the home plate umpire. And things unraveled quickly right after that.
1: I think that's a rule that might have to be addressed in the offseason. MLB is going to have to take that into consideration.
0: Now the 2-2 pitch. Swinging a fly ball, shallow right field. Acuna coming in. He's still chasing after this thing and make a running catch about halfway down the right field line, two down. The other issue that occurred in that opening inning was the ball that got under the right field wall that Ronald threw up his hands on as a ground rule double. They took an inordinate amount of time to go to New York to try and figure it out, even though the base runner was going to be at second anyway.
1: Yeah, that was a really strange first inning and a hard one for Bryce to get past.
0: Here's Ketel Marte, swings at the first, sends it to left. Yastrzemski will set up camp, barely had to move for it, and he handles it for out number three. And Bryce Elder works his way around a Corbin Carroll single and a stolen base. One hit, one man left on. We go to the bottom of the first inning. Diamondbacks nothing, Braves coming up.

0: an invitation to the feeling of moving through the world with unmistakable presence. The invitation to Lexus Summer Sales Event.
1: When Keisha Lance Bottoms got elected, she said,
2: "We must be good stewards of your tax dollars."
1: Just 30 days later,
3: taxpayers covered the cost of a first-class ticket.

0: of the game. Michael Soroka, 8-3 with a 2.92 ERA. On and off the IL this season for a couple of different issues. And Baldwin cranks it deep to right field. It is foul. I mean, that was as close as you could get to fair foul, right over the pole into the back of the chop house. Where did this thing come down? Oh, two seats into foul territory in the chop house. And now the wind by Soroka, the 0-2. Fouled straight back. How do you feel if you're Michael Soroka after that swing?
1: Yeah, welcome to the game. Ambushed at a fastball in. As you mentioned, just a few feet away from it being 1-0.
0: Last four games, Soroka's been on fire, 1-0 with a .93 ERA. But he's pitched to a 5.63 ERA in the first inning, low and in. 2.60 the rest of the game. One ball and two strikes to Drake Baldwin, who has already collected a home run against Soroka in his career. 1-for-4, small sample size, pulls one foul. Now 1-2.
1: Soroka does not give up many home runs. Just 6 home runs this year and 86 in the third innings pitched. So those are few and far between. Drake almost bucked that history there in the first at bat.
0: 1-2 pitch, ground ball to the right side. Marte ranges that direction, reaches down to grab it, throws over to first, one down. A similar play took Marte out of the game, game one of the series, when he fumbled with one to his glove side. So one down, and here's Ronald Acuna Jr. Now 199 home runs and 220 stolen bases. He's trying to beat Alfonso Soriano for the fastest ever to get to 200-200 in Major League history. First to Ronald. Breaking ball, low and away, 1-0. That's the slur from Soroka.
1: Isn't that wild that Ronald's got a chance to make that history and he's had two knee surgeries? I mean, that just shows you how dynamic he is.
0: On and off the shelf this year with a hamstring injury, swinging a foul tip. One ball, one strike. 13 home runs in the season after the leadoff shot last night. Braves jumped out to a 2-0 lead, but the Diamondbacks got it right back and never let it go. Ronald fouls one back towards us.
1: A lot of Braves fans might remember Michael Soroka as, well, his name was Mike back then, but now he's Michael. The artist formerly known as Mike. He was a high arm slot sinker guy, similar to Bryce Elder, but he's changed quite a bit since then. He lowered his arm slot, pitches a lot more with his four-seamer.
0: 1-2 on the way, tipped foul. I mean, yes, he wants to go by Michael, but it's not like he changed his name from Giancarlo to Mike.
1: That's true.
0: You know, Michael, that's not that big a change.
1: It's a subtle adjustment.
0: I'm told, though, that some of his closest friends, though, refuse to call him Michael.
1: You're absolutely right, and I'm one of them. I knew you when you were Mike. You're always going to be Mike to me, bud.
0: Ronald 0-for-2 in his career, small sample size against Mike and Michael. And that one upstairs, 2 balls and 2 strikes.
1: Yeah, that slurve that you mentioned, that's a really good pitch for him. That's why he's been really tough on righties. Really tests the discipline of righties. It's a big breaking ball down and away.
0: Got a 34% whiff rate on it, and there it is, in a swing and a miss by Acuna, 2 down.
1: And that slurve has a, as I mentioned, big break. It's kind of like a side. It's in between a curveball and a slider, right? And it's set up very nicely by that high four-seamer. And that's the combination these righties especially are going to have to contend with. And he will use both of those pitches against lefties along with his changeup, his cutter, and about 10% sinker. So he still uses that pitch sometimes.
0: So the Braves have loaded the lineup with lefties today, and Matt Olson fouls off the first offering, 0-1. Ronald, Austin Riley, and Jim Jarvis are the only true righties in Walt Weiss's batting order against Soroka. Here's the 0-1. And Olson backs away from a cutter upstairs. Matt leads all of baseball in extra base hits. He's got 65 of them, third in home runs, and tied for the lead in doubles. 1-1 pitch is chopped off of the glove of Soroka, just deflected it enough to get to Marte. Throws over to first on a 1-4-3 putout. And that'll close the Braves' half of the first inning. Nothing doing early on. We go to the second. Diamondbacks and Braves scoreless.
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4: The score as we go to the second inning in Atlanta. The original Louisiana hot sauce keeps the flavor bases loaded with three simple ingredients: peppers, vinegar, and salt. And flavor that always hits is exactly why the original Louisiana hot sauce is the official hot sauce of the Atlanta Braves. Max Kepler looks at a first pitch strike. That's Louisiana Hot by Usong. Tom Darren and Jay Chad with you. Max Kepler leads off the second. Bryce Elder needed 14 pitches in the first through 10 strikes and delivers his second strike here of this inning. Kepler 0 for 7 all time in his career against Elder. Here's the line in the 0-2. Strike three looking. Got him with the sinker. That's the first strikeout of the game. That's a Gas South bringing the heat strikeout. Just like Bryce Elder, Gas South is bringing the heat with no deposits, no hidden fees, and simple natural gas rates.
5: We say it every time Bryce Elder pitches, but that is an important pitch for him. That sinker into a lefty to finish him for a strikeout. That sets up everything else he has against lefties.
4: And here's Nolan Arenado, homer twice last night. Another 20 home run season for the veteran. It's the ninth of his career. Then sends one deep and high to right field, but Ronald Acuna will pull it in before he meets the warning track. Two down. Four straight retired now for Elder, going back to the Corbin Carroll single in the first. Tim Tawa is 3-for-8 in the series with a home run. Drove in the deciding run in game one of the series in a 2-0 Diamondbacks win. First offering misses low, skipped into Baldwin, 1-0. Seven home runs on the season for the Stanford product, the 1-0. Fastball at 91 with the sinker missed away. Elder delivers the 2-0. Ground ball to third. Austin Riley gathers it. Fires across the diamond. 1-2-3 frame. Worked by Elder. Needed just 7 pitches to get through that inning. We go to the bottom of the second. Diamondbacks nothing. Braves nothing.
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0: 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No score, bottom of the second inning. 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Now, Michael Harris will lead off the second inning. It'll be Harris, Yastrzemski, and then Albies. Arenado playing in on the grass for Michael. Swings at the first and sends it to left field. High but not deep. Max Kepler hauls it in. One down. Well, I didn't think Michael Harris would be a good candidate, but the Braves are still searching for their first walk of this series.
1: That's hard to believe. Yeah, with all the dangerous bats in the Braves lineup. Diamondbacks pitchers have just been attacking them, and then this is some very impressive pitching out of the Diamondbacks staff.
0: Overall, not the biggest surprise. The Braves are 27th in baseball in walks drawn with 359. First pitch to Mike Yastrzemski's low and in. Missed with the four-seamer, 1-0. Yeah, 0-for-3 this series. Arenado stays in the grass at third against him. The pitch pulled to the right side. Marte ranges to his glove side and fires to Tawa, two down. So Michael Soroka has retired the first five who have come to the plate against him. That brings us to Ozzie Albies. Soroka's having a great season. He's posted his lowest ERA since 2019, sitting at 2.92. First to Ozzie is over the outer edge for a strike. And if he gets to the fourth today, he'll have pitched his most innings in a season since that 2019 campaign. Here's the 0-1. Upstairs, one ball, one strike.
1: Unfortunately, Soroka's had to deal with numerous injuries. Really been an issue for him in his career. It's certainly the two Achilles tears are the headliners of that.
0: 1-1 pitch. Swing and a fly ball to right field. Carroll came in. Now he has to race back, and he makes the catch on the warning track. They close the Braves' second inning. Soroka's retired all six that he's faced. We go to the third. Still no score.
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0: First start of the series for catcher James McCann, hitting 292 with four home runs, and the righty blasts a line drive to left field. And a leadoff single for McCann. That was hot coming off the bat at 108. Second hit of the game for the Diamondbacks.
2: For whatever reason, you know, in Bryce's last few starts, I've noticed for the first pitch of an inning, hitters are all over it. He's given up a couple home runs on that first pitch of a frame. And I don't have a way to check the batting average, but to my eye, that's a good time for the hitters to attack him.
0: So he'll be going from the stretch here with McCann aboard, not likely to run, and bunt shown. Snap throw to first, not in time. Drake Baldwin trying to get a pickoff of McCann, his counterpart. Pitch missed to Barroso, so the count's 1-0. Barroso's third in the National League in sacrifice bunt, so no surprise that he'd be trying to advance McCann here. Riley is in front of the cutout and will step onto the grass with the pitch, 1-0. Bunted right to Riley, can go to second. He'll do that, and they get the lead runner, but no play at first. Not a good bunt from Jorge Barroso.
2: Some aggressive defending there. Riley was charging, knowing a bunt was coming. Put himself in a good position to throw and get that lead out.
0: So Barroso reaches on the fielder's choice and back to the top of the order and Geraldo Perdomo. Domo's got five sacrifices himself. Throw over to first, and McCann had to dive back on the, pardon me, Barroso had to dive back on the outfield side of the bag to avoid the tag from Olson. Barroso's got a couple of stolen bases this year. The Diamondbacks have 83 stolen bases in 101 tries. The pitch missed up, and Perdomo was hopping forward in the batter's box. Outfield straight away. Jarvis playing the lefty Perdomo to pull. Cutter in for a strike. 1-1. Jarvis is playing almost straight up the middle. No runs and two hits for the Diamondbacks. Braves scoreless, looking for their first hit. Here's the 1-1 from Bryce Elder. Runner not going. Pitches tipped into the dirt right underneath Baldwin. That was a changeup that time from Elder. Nice, relaxing Sunday afternoon at the ballpark, especially if you're hydrated and brought some sunscreen. Big jump, and now a retreat as Elder spins off the back of the rubber. Barroso got about a quarter way down the line. Here's the 1-2 pitch. Sliced foul down the left field side and into the seats. Bit of a wet track out there. The grounds crew, after watering down the infield pregame, and the water has held pretty well. You see all the spike marks between first and second, or at least where that secondary lead comes for the base runner. Swing and a miss. And Perdomo down on strikes on the cutter. Second strikeout for Bryce Elder.
2: That's a tough guy to strike out, too. He has less strikeouts than walks on the season. Referring to that infield, it does look extra wet today, and it could be because of the hot weather, but I also think there might be some strategy involved in that. Bryce Elder is a sinker baller. Michael Soroka is not anymore. And that wetter infield, especially that spot in front of the plate, will slow down ground balls.
0: Another pickoff attempt, a head-first dive back by Barroso. Corbin Carroll stands in on the left side.
2: I'm not saying it's intent on cheating, but it certainly helps the sinker baller Elder.
0: Well, it is well within the rules, is it not?
2: It is.
0: Here's the first to Carroll. This is outside, 1-0. What was your preference?
2: You know what? Early in my career, I got a lot of ground balls. Later in my career, almost none. So it didn't really matter to me. I wasn't too picky.
0: Second offering is upstairs, but caught the upper rail for a strike, 1-1. You didn't ask them to hey, I'm pitching a lot more contact. Ball's going to go in the air more. Can we move the fences back today? I think I'm coming in.
2: That would have been something.
0: 1-1 pitch is fouled off, and the count of ball and two strikes on Corbin Carroll. Great catch by a fan up in the upper deck. Carroll is 5-for-8 this series with two doubles and a triple. And the top four hitters in this Arizona batting order since August 3rd have been murderers row, no matter who's pitching. 1-2 is upstairs 2-2. They lead all of baseball in on-base percentage, number of times on base. Batting average is second best. The OPS is third best. Third in baseball in extra base hits and fourth in slugging for the top four hitters in the Arizona lineup since August 3rd. Fouled straight back by Carroll. Now, Corbin Carroll's been a big part of that. Perdomo's having a great August. Gabriel Moreno's having a big August. Arizona team swinging the bats well right now. 2-2 to Carroll. Fouled off again. And Walt Weiss has talked about this part of it. They know how to string together some lengthy at-bats.
2: Yes, they do. Very adept at fouling the ball off, keeping the at-bat alive, not striking out, and putting the ball in play.
0: This will be the seventh pitch of the at-bat for Carroll, and instead another attempt over at first. That one was close. Olson with the tag on the back of Barroso. He went sprawling back to the bag. Actually, the tag got him on the right elbow as he reached for the bag. Just after he anchored into the far corner. There he goes. Pitch is lifted foul on the left side. And a waste of energy for Barroso, who have to return 88 feet back to first base.
2: Talking about the top of this lineup, I remember in last season series against them here, seemed like we always had to keep track of where we were in the lineup. And anytime you get to that top half, it was trouble. I remember Ketel Marte was on a heater then, and it was like he was impossible to get out when he was here last year.
0: Huge lead for Barroso, not going, and Carroll just punches it back into the screen. Well, that is the case certainly this series. The top three come into today in this series alone, a combined 12-for-26. Diamondbacks had three different three-run innings last night in the win. 2-2 pitch, misses low. And it was the middle and bottom of the order last night which did the most damage, specifically Arenado. We had two home runs in the sixth spot. Olson won't bother holding Barroso on 3-2, swing and a miss for Carroll, and the Braves will walk off the field after Bryce Elder's third strikeout of this game. No runs, a hit, one man left on. We head to the bottom of the third inning. Diamondbacks nothing, Braves nothing.
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0: Bottom of the third inning from Atlanta. Braves and Diamondbacks scoreless. Dominic Smith will lead off the third inning against former Brave Michael Soroka. Soroka into the lineup. First to Dominic. Misses inside with the fastball, 1-0. 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So with a runner on, Austin Riley stands in from the right side. First hit allowed by Michael Soroka today, who through the first two innings had thrown just 22 pitches and was highly efficient.
1: He's doing a much better job of that this season as opposed to the past years.
0: First to Austin is a slurve low and away, 1-0.
1: And past years, you could just work, Mike. You'd foul balls off, and he would eventually run out of pitches. And this year, he's doing a much better job attacking the zone, getting early outs, and that's going to be important because he is just his second start back from the IL today.
0: 1-0 on the way. Swing and a foul tip, 1-1. How many pitches do you think we could expect from Michael?
1: Well, last start, I read that he was on an 80-pitch limit. He threw 77. I would guess today he's probably somewhere 90, maybe 95, but I doubt they would push him too hard.
0: I wonder if the heat will play into that.
1: Absolutely.
0: And a 1-1 to Riley. Fouled straight back. Soroka, former first-round pick of the Braves. He went 28th overall out of high school in Canada in 2015. Facing his former team for the third time since he was dealt to the White Sox in November of 23. One, two to Riley. Caught just a piece of it. Do you ever find it awkward when facing former teammates?
1: Yeah, absolutely. Yeah, I didn't love it. Obviously, it's part of the game. I played for six different teams, so I couldn't avoid it, but it feels like there's a little bit more on the line when you're facing your old buddies.
0: From the stretch, the 1-2 to Riley. Swing and a miss on the slurve, and Riley goes down. Second strikeout for Soroka. So did it become a mental thing?
1: Yes. Yeah, I mean, especially your really good buddies. Me particularly was Ryan Flaherty, light-hitting utility guy, but he was one of my best friends, and we had a very antagonistic relationship. So when I was facing him, it felt like the World Series, even if it was just spring training, because it was bragging rights for all time.
0: First matchup between Jim Jarvis and Michael Soroka. Jarvis batting in the 9 spot, and he swings at the first and fouls it off.
1: Soroka's faced two righties, Acuna and Riley, and struck them both out with that slurve. He's been really tough on righties this season, hitting just 172 against him. That's why we talked about there's 7 lefties in the lineup today against him.
0: 0-1 to Jarvis with Arenado creeping in from third, and he sends it to center field. A base hit for Jim Jarvis. Soroka threw up his hands as soon as that ball came off the bat, almost as if he was going to have a play on.
1: It's good to see Jimmy J get some good wood on that one. That's just his third hit in the month of August. He's playing so well defensively. Doesn't have to light the world on fire at the plate, but he certainly wants to contribute.
0: So with two aboard and one down, Drake Baldwin comes to the plate. Soroka could be seen shaking his head after giving up that hit to Jarvis. Here's the first to Baldwin, who grounded out second base his first time up, and it's a changeup up and away. Remember, Drake had a long fly ball just foul to start the game on the second pitch of the game. Dominic at second, Jarvis at first. 1-0. In for a strike, 1-1. Get Wi-Fi so reliable it never gets caught looking at one price for the next 5 years. And same-day Wi-Fi. Xfinity. Imagine that. 20 home run season for Drake Baldwin, who's driven in 61 on the season. Soroka delivers the 1-1, and it misses low and in. So how did you handle that when you went against a former teammate or a buddy? Because he, listen, you're good friends with a lot of people. Mm-hmm. I'm sure there's some former teammates that maybe you didn't have a great relationship with.
1: Yeah, yeah. No, those are the ones that just stay inside your game.
0: 2-1 pitch. Line drive into right field. Dom Smith will be waved home. The throw from Carroll is going over to third, and it's an RBI single for Drake Baldwin. Jarvis safe at third, and the Braves take the lead on the 62nd RBI of the season from Drake Baldwin.
1: A beautiful piece of hitting. That was a changeup from Soroka, middle away. Drake Baldwin didn't try to do too much. If he does, he might hit a ground ball there to the right side. A little single to right to get the scoring started here today.
0: And so with runners at the corners, Ronald Acuna stands in from the right side. Darren mentioned it a moment ago. He struck out on a slurve in the first inning. Outfield is shading him a little bit the opposite way. Infield playing him to pull. Big jump by Baldwin, and he will take second without a look from James McCann. Third stolen base and four tries for Drake Baldwin this season. What did he see?
1: Well, that's a scouting report steal. That you know, you're not giving up 90 feet if you're the Diamondbacks if you can avoid it, but that's something that the Braves had picked up before the game. Maybe that Soroka isn't very attentive to the runner at first in that situation.
0: How does that work in a hitter's meeting?
1: It's studied very heavily, and those base running meetings, they're done well.
0: 0-1 to Ronald. Half swing, foul tipped it. Nothing in two.
1: And there's a lot of information thrown at players during these meetings. During their hitter meeting, they have to look at all the pitchers and then the base running stuff as well. First base coach Antoine Richardson will have all that stuff memorized. And he probably whispered in Drake's ear, hey, we're going to go first pitch here.
0: Here's the 0-2 to Acuna. Held off of it. And the appeal denied by Alan Porter, the crew chief. That was the slurve that Soroka tried to get him to chase 1-2. Jarvis the runner at third. Baldwin is at second. 1-2 on the way. Swing and a miss. Went right back to the slurve. And, well, Soroka thought that was a third out. He was walking off. You're not going to let him hear about that, are you?
1: Oh, man. You know, since that hit to Jarvis, you mentioned, very demonstrative that he was frustrated about giving up a hit to the nine-hole hitter who's been struggling this month. But since then, there's been a couple brain farts, letting Drake Baldwin take second. A non-competitive changeup to Drake Baldwin, so he's got to lock it back in personally here.
0: And here's Matt Olson. 0 for 1. Swing and a miss on the first offering. Started him off with a cutter. Olson is the first major league hitter to get to 30 home runs and 30 doubles this season. Leads the National League in slugging. 0-1. Foul tip off of the mask of McCann. Could Soroka also have been frustrated about the Jarvis hit given that he knows there's only three righties in this lineup? I mean, obviously he's aware of his struggles against right-handers versus his success against lefties.
1: Could be.
0: Here's the 0-2. Swing and a pop-up to the left side. That'll reach the seats.
1: Yeah, he's handled the righties well so far. Acuna and Riley 0-for-3 with three strikeouts.
0: Righties hitting just a .173 against Soroka with a .489 OPS. And the 0-2 on the way. Upstairs to Olson, missed with the four-seamer. Well, nothing Braves. Bottom of the third inning. Matt Olson trying to add to that total. Here's the 1-2. Up and away. Two balls and two strikes. Soroka's had a couple brain farts. So did the play-by-play guy when I called Jarvis a righty.
1: You know,
0: if we were better friends, you would have called me out.
1: You're doing a great job. No, you know, that's a between-innings thing. I was going to say, he's been struggling, but I don't know if today's the day to start hitting righty.
0: 2-2 pitch is waved at. That will walk Soroka off the mound finally as he got Olsen with the cutter. Back-to-back K's to close the inning, but the Braves get a run on three hits, including the left-handed hitting Jim Jarvis with the line drive single. We go to the fourth, 1-0 Atlanta.
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0: 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Gabriel Moreno at the plate. And the first pitch to Moreno from Bryce Elder. Missed with the cutter, 1-0.
1: Tidal Wave got a couple extra Tidal Waves there, so you're doing a great job.
0: Thank you. It's my first day. Second offering inside, 2-0. Moreno flew out to right field in the first inning. He's got a 9-game hit streak going. 2-0 pitch. In for a strike, 2-1. And he's now 4-for-10 in this series. Low and away. Missed with the cutter. High fly ball driven deep into the left field corner towards the bullpen, and it is over the wall and gone. Leadoff home run for Gabriel Moreno, his ninth of the season, and the Diamondbacks have quickly tied this game.
1: Boy, is he an impressive hitter. We've been talking a lot this series. He's second in the league in opposite field hit percentage. And you don't see that type of hitting prowess out of the catching position that often, being able to take the ball to off fields. Pulls that one. That was a four-seamer up and in that he just pulled his hands and got the barrel to and evened up the score at 1.
0: 379 feet, the estimated distance. It's the third home run that's gone into the visitor's bullpen by the Diamondbacks. First pitch strike now to Ketel Marte. I didn't notice it live last night, but watching it back, I think it was Arenado's home run in the third. This ball is rocketed to the right side. One hop back on handed pickup by Ozzie, and he throws over to first to retire Ketel Marte. And there's one down. Did you notice, like I said, I believe it was Arenado's home run was caught by the bullpen catcher last night?
1: I didn't. I'm looking at Marte running across the field right now. He's limping pretty obviously.
0: He left with a aggravated knee injury game one of this series. Here's Max Kepler. First pitch to Kepler, low, 1-0.
1: So the bullpen catcher snared it, huh?
0: Yeah, he snared it, and it's not like he was standing there waiting for it to come to him. He was in the crouch and just kind of turned and gloved it.
1: Self-defense? Now, we used to make a game out of catching home runs in Baltimore's bullpen. Keep score the whole year.
0: It
1: was a good time.
0: Here's a 2-0 to Kepler. Upstairs, 3-0. Where would you keep a tally on the wall, or does somebody keep it in a notebook?
1: I had a piece of paper in my locker, and it was fun and games until we started fighting over them very aggressively.
0: 3-0. In for a strike, 3-1. Where is the home bullpen at Camden Yards?
1: It's left center field, stacked just below the visiting bullpen, and so you get a lot of them out there, and you have a long time to prepare for them.
0: 3-1 pitch. Popped up. This will be foul and out of play. Silly question, but you counted both sides, both yours and visiting home runs, or is it uncouth?
1: Just amongst our team.
0: Yeah.
1: And there's a good picture out there of three of us, all with our gloves on in the middle of a game, going up for one. So we had to tone it down a little after that.
0: They'll keep you dialed in, won't it?
1: It will.
0: Here's a 3-2 to the lefty Kepler. Ground ball up the middle under Elder's spikes, but Jarvis is there behind the bag, and he handles it. Two down. Elder just kind of stepped over that ball as it cleared the mound. Not hard hit. And there's two down now with Arenado coming up.
1: He's done a great job so far. No free passes. Did give up that home run. Those have been an issue for him. 16 home runs in his last 8 games started coming into this game. But solo shots won't kill you.
0: Arenado looks at a first pitch strike. Nothing in one. 10-time Gold Glove winner. Another 20 home run season. And the veteran pulls this one down the line. Smothering stop by Riley. From his knees, he pushes it across, and Olsen has the glove tag. What a play by Austin Riley. And that gets the Braves off the field in the fourth inning. After the leadoff home run from Gabriel Moreno, we go to the bottom of the fourth. Diamondbacks 1, Braves 1.
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0: 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We go to the bottom of the fourth inning. Michael Harris, the second, leads off to the Braves in a 1-1 game. All eyes are on the Diamondbacks dugout trying to figure out who would replace Ketel Marte, who limped off the field after a groundout. Eventually, Ildemaro Vargas came out of the dugout, but he didn't go to second. He went to... Wait, did he go to third?
1: He did.
0: He went to third, and Arenado's out of the game.
2: Sucks getting old, buddy.
0: I mean, yeah. Keep you guessing over here. Here's the 0-1 to Michael after he fouled off the first. It's inside. Did he go? He did not. One ball, one strike.
1: And it took a long time for any of the infielders to come out. And I wonder if Marte was thinking about coming out. And then Arenado limps back to the dugout and says, I can't go.
0: Here's the 1-1. And Harris drives one on a line into right field. Second straight leadoff single for the Braves. Yeah, maybe Marte was forced to stay in the game.
1: I think that might have been what happened, because Vargas has been the guy that's filling in for Marte the last two nights. And now he's at third base. Arenado did look, he was running to first base very slowly. He was glaciating over there.
0: Is that a word?
1: That is. And, he looked pretty ginger coming off the field as well.
3: That's a change for Arizona at the beginning of the inning.
0: Here's Mike Yastrzemski, and a pickoff attempt over to force Harris to dive back in head first. I think I've been accused of glaciating a few times in my life. First to Yastrzemski, misses inside 1-0. Waiting to see if we can get a replay on that Riley play. Not just was it a fantastic defensive play, but to get a look at Arenado coming out of the batter's box. I mean, Austin Riley made that play, if not in foul territory, near it, and he never got to his feet. 1-0, in for a strike, 1-1 with the cutter. And did it bounce twice to get over there?
1: It did. And he knows, Riley knew that Arenado was running, and he's not very fast, so he had time. Didn't even have to get up and throw it.
0: Like a 7-pin bowler. 1-1 to Yastrzemski. Pulled foul on the ground to the Braves dugout. Or maybe playing some bocce ball out there.
1: A little bocce.
0: It's a good beach game.
1: It is.
0: You only need one hand. That's what makes it a great beach game.
1: That's vital. You want to get your drink all sandy.
0: Strzemski looking for his first hit this series, 0 for 4. 1-1 game, bottom of the fourth. Here's the 1-2. It'll wait, another throw over to Harris. See if they send him. Antoine Richardson shows him what he's got from a timing standpoint. Harris, good secondary, and a pitch out. Throw down to first, and he had to dive back to the bag. It was a good throw by McCann. You spent a lot of time with this club around spring training. Kind of got the feeling that the Braves would be running more than they have been.
1: Mm-hmm. Yeah, that was the talk of camp. You know, will Riley steal 20? And all these headlines that they're excited because of what Antoine Richardson did for the New York Mets running game last season. And it really hasn't come to pass. Braves got picked off so many times early in the season that the running game has just been slowed down a little bit.
0: 2-2 to Yastrzemski. Harris inching away from the bag. There he goes. Huge jump. McCann's throw comes in way late. And Michael Harris has his seventh steal in 10 tries. Second time the Braves have gotten a bag off Soroka. Looked like Harris was moving before Soroka even started his delivery. 3-2 to Yastrzemski. Soroka straddles the rubber, now brings his foot in front of it, pitching towards the third base side. Glove in his hand, belt high. Stares off into the distance. Looks home and comes home. 3-2, swing and a miss on the slurve. Fifth strikeout of the game for Michael Soroka. Braves couldn't do anything with Baldwin at second base in the third inning. Soroka, Cade Acuna, and Olson. And now with Harris in scoring position, it'll be up to Ozzy and Dom Smith to try and move him over, move him in. Ozzy 0 for 1 with a fly out to right. He pops this one up down the third baseline in foul territory. This is Vargas onto the track. Handles it. Two down on the first pitch to Ozzy Albies. Then here's Dominic Smith. Braves will embark on a wild road trip after the game tonight. Three in Minnesota. Makeup of a day game, makeup of a rainout and a day game in Chicago. And then to Milwaukee, where they'll likely get Jacob Mizrowski on that Friday night. And the Sunday game is in Williamsport, Pennsylvania. Here's the pitch to Dominic Smith. In for a strike. Nothing in one to Dominic. So that is seven games in four cities. Is that right?
1: Yes. A lot of good sausage in those cities as well. I'm looking forward to it.
0: Swinging a fly ball to right field. It's shallow. And that'll bring Carroll in. And Carroll will make the catch. J-Chad was talking about those sausages earlier today. No runs and a hit. And Aaron, one man left. We're four innings into this one. It's the Diamondbacks 1, Braves 1.
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0: Bottom third of the order, due up for the Diamondbacks here in the top of the fifth inning in a 1-1 game. It'll be Tawa, McCann, and Barroso. Fans, Northside Hospital Cancer Institute is one of the nation's leading and largest cancer programs. Northside is built to beat cancer. Diamondbacks had a change at third base with Nolan Arenado. Left the game trying to beat out a ground ball. First pitch to Tawa is upstairs, 1-0. And we are informed that my partner got a definition wrong. Here's the 1-0. This is low. 2-0. Glaciation is not the process of the speed of a glacier retreating. It is the process by which huge sheets of ice form, cover large parts of the earth, and shape the land through moving ice and melting. So, yeah. Actually, now that I read the entire definition, I think you might be right.
1: I am
0: because
1: right.
0: It is a very slow process, right? That's what you're going with?
1: Well, I said...
0: Strike called, 3-1.
1: Glaciating. Right?
0: Yeah.
1: Is a verb. William Shakespeare made up a bunch of words. Why can't I?
0: Okay, Bill. 3-1 pitch is inside. There's ball four. I apologize. I thought when we got the text it was pointing out something you did wrong. It is simply confirmation that you're all over your vocabulary. What'd you get on the SAT?
1: Well, I don't like to brag.
0: He got a good enough score that you ended up in the Atlanta Braves radio booth.
1: That's right.
0: You know, James McCann bats from the right side. McCann puts the butt down. Elder off the mound. Backhands won't have a play. Puts in his pocket. And the Diamondbacks, with a walk and an unplayed sacrifice, have two on with nobody out.
1: And that bunt brought back a memory from early April when Bryce faced the Diamondbacks in Arizona. The only runs he gave up were due to a throwing error on a play just like that. These Diamondbacks very aggressively, we talked about, put pressure on you. And one of the ways they do that is by sack bunting. And that was a nice bunt by McCann that Bryce chose to throw away in April and here smartly put it in his pocket.
0: Well, brings the nine-hole hitter Jorge Barroso to the plate with two on and nobody out. Riley standing in front of the bag at third. He will creep in just a little bit. Here comes Olson charging. Butt comes to Olson. Spins, looks at third and second, goes back to first. A lot happening on that play, and he took the safe play and the sacrifice, puts two men in scoring position for the Diamondbacks. So one down, and it takes us back to the top of the order. Just wanted to point out, in terms of glaciation, sometimes it occurs due to Milankovic cycles, which are shifts in the tilt of the Earth's axis, but you already knew that.
1: That's right.
0: Infield in for Gerardo Perdomo, and Perdomo sends a ground ball to Ozzy. Gloves, spins it home, and the tag is there. What a play by Ozzy Albies, who's a little bit off balance as he lunged to his glove side to field it. Diamondbacks may be thinking about challenging this one. It was not a forced play as Drake was in front of the plate and took the throw from Ozzy and had to turn over his shoulder to get the tag on. They will not challenge. Ozzy Albies gets the out at home.
1: That was a ridiculously good play by Drake Baldwin. He picked it and then got the glove to the back corner of the plate where Tim Tawa was reaching for. Tawa tagged the mitt, so it was probably a pretty clear out there. I mean, beautifully done by Drake.
0: And that brings Corbin Carroll up with runners at first and second and two down. Elder sends a fly ball shallow center. Michael Harris a few steps in. He takes care of it. And what could have been a rough inning turns into a clean frame. Diamondbacks strand a pair in the fifth inning. We go to the bottom of the fifth, tied at one.
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0: Austin Riley to lead off the fifth inning for Atlanta. Riley's exit velo in August is up to nearly 95 miles an hour. It's fourth best in Major League Baseball. He has an OPS of 931 and seven extra base hits. There in his exit velo the first 4 months was 90.4. What have you seen from Riley that points to that difference?
1: Well, all year he was working on mechanical adjustments in the box, specifically his front

0: A run on 4 hits, no errors for the D-backs. A run on 5 hits, no errors for the Braves. Jarvis singled up the middle last time against Michael Soroka. In the 0-1, low and in with the slurve. 1-1.
1: I really enjoyed an interview by Riley just a few weeks back where he talked about his struggles at the plate this season and how he's relearning his body. He had the wrist injury. He had the abdominal injury. That one in his abdominal, that's a serious one. That can really hamper your ability to rotate and your power.
0: Pickoff attempt to first, late tag.
1: So he's not that old in regular terms, but he's played a lot of baseball games. And so at this point in his career, he's got to figure out his swing again. And that's a natural progression in the game of baseball.
0: I love that interview as well. And to go further in depth with it, the 1-1 is outside. 2-2. He offered that it's not the same body because of the wear and tear in the injuries. So what I was doing at 21 years old isn't going to work now. My body doesn't work like that. And it was interesting because Alex Bregman just this week talked about his adjustments. Runner goes, ground ball to the right side, no chance for two, but it's gloved by Marte, and they take care of Jarvis. He's able to advance the runner, Riley, who was off and running with the pitch. One down and back to the top with Drake Baldwin. Bregman, who's gone on a tear lately, said he reached out to the Cubs hitting coach on an off day and said, go back and find my minor league swings. And he went back and he was copying what he was doing, what was that, 12 years ago?
1: Mm-hmm.
0: And I thought that in direct comparison to what Riley has been through, goes to show there's not one straight path for anybody. First to Drake, catches the edge for a strike.
1: That is interesting. He took the complete opposite approach.
0: Mm-hmm.
1: I mean, these guys are all physical freaks, and it's a matter of time before guys that talented figure it out one way or another.
0: 0-1 to Baldwin. Riley at second is up and in, 2-2. Excuse me, 1-1. I'm sure you go back and study your golf swing from 6 years ago, see how it looks. 1-1 pitch, up and in, 2-2.
1: And the way it was explained to me by some of the medical staff on the Braves that your tendons, as you get older, lose elasticity. And that's why you see the drop in velocity, the decline in bat speed in players, because you can't store as much force in those tendons.
0: 2-1 pitch. Ground ball to the shortstop Perdomo. Riley goes to third, gloved and thrown over to first, 2 down.
1: And that's why what Chris Sale is doing at age 37 is just unbelievable, throwing harder than he ever has in his storied career. Talk about a freak. Chris Sale is one of those.
0: Ronald Acuna 0-2, couple of strikeouts. Austin Riley waits 90 feet away as the Braves look for their second lead of the game. Scored a run in the third before the Diamondbacks answered in the fourth. First to Ronald. Swing and a line drive down the left field line. That's down for a base hit. Riley can waltz home. Acuna heads to second before it's dug up by Kepler. And he is standing at second base with an RBI double. 2-1 Atlanta.
1: Nice adjustment there by Ronald. You know, Soroka wants to throw him that slurve. Ronald was keen to it there first pitch. Put a good swing on it. Himself a RBI double there.
0: That brings Matt Olson to the plate with 2 out. You talked about the fact that the slurve is a mix between the slider and the curve. Specifically to Soroka, what does his grip look like?
1: That's a great question. I have not seen it, but it's more likely due to his arm angle. I'm guessing he throws it like a curveball.
0: First to Olson, misses low, 1-0.
1: Traditional slider, you're really just your fingers the last second are pulling down through the ball, creating a little bit of movement. Curveball, you're actually breaking your wrist, and because of his low arm angle, it's basically taken that curveball and turned it on a horizontal axis.
0: Here's the 1-0 to Olson with Ronald at second, misses low and in. That was a changeup that time.
1: Interestingly enough, Soroka, and I know him well, he's a friend of mine. His journey through all those injuries, he had a lot of time to tinker with his pitches and his stuff. And obviously, he's a much different pitcher than he was in

0: 2019. When he was a Brave, he had his great season here, all-star season. He was throwing 45% sinkers. Now he just throws 10% of those. And really what he's done is, you ever heard of looks maxing? He's stuff maxing.
1: Yeah.
0: You know, he spent so much time just creating the nastiest pitches he can. And he's in a little bit of hot water here, but he's done a nice job of that, obviously having a great season.
1: James McCann, his catcher, went out and had a lengthy conversation with Michael Soroka. Behind on the count, 2-0 to Olson. No action in the Diamondbacks' bullpen yet. This will be his 70th pitch of the game. And Olson backs off, takes it low. That was a changeup. So to Olson, he's seen nothing but changeups this at-bat, and they decide they're not even going to bother throwing the fourth pitch. They'll put him on and face Michael Harris.
0: Does that count as the first walk of the series?
1: Yeah.
0: Intentional.
1: By the judge?
0: Here we go. Yes, you are.
1: Braves 27th in baseball and walks drawn. The first free pass the Diamondbacks have offered. They do it in front of Harris. So why is the slurve not as... I mean, obviously, you understand why it's so effective against right-handers. Now Harris batting from the left side, and Soroka checks Acuna at second. He breaks for third, pitches up, throw to third, and he nearly overslid the bag, but he's in there with his fifth swipe of third base this season. And held up by Tommy Watkins. It's a double steal as Olson followed him.
0: Pitching doctrine right now is that vertical breaking balls, so think curveballs, that break straight down are better against opposite-handed hitters. And because Mike Soroka has a lot of horizontal in that slurvy breaking ball, it's very good against righties, not quite as good against lefties.
1: Two in scoring position for Harris, the 1-0, fouled straight back.
0: Go as far as you'll hear pitchers that throw a slider and a curveball only throw sliders with more horizontal movement to same-handed batters and only curveballs to opposite-handed batters.
1: Better chance to miss the barrel with the downward movement.
0: That's right.
1: Acuna 90 feet away now. Braves lead 2-1, and Harris takes a fastball up in the strike zone. Two balls and a strike. To Michael Harris, the second. He is 3-for-5 in his career against Michael Soroka. And now the 2-1. Slurve misses outside, but a challenge by James McCann. So that had 10.5 inches of vertical break and 7 1/3 inches of horizontal break. And the challenge is lost by the Diamondbacks. It's a ball to Michael Harris and takes a count to 3-1. So tried to backdoor that one and miss. Here's the 75th pitch of the game from Soroka, the 3-1. Ground ball to the right side, handled by Tawa, tosses to Soroka, who nonchalantly kicks the bag just before Harris gets there. Michael Harris made that close. But the Braves get a run across as they manufacture one on a run and on two hits. No errors and two men left on. We go to the sixth inning. Braves 2, Diamondbacks 1.
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0: Tom Darren and Jay Chad with you. Finale of this series in this homestand. Braves lead 2-1. Gabriel Moreno at the plate. He looks at a first pitch strike on a changeup. Nothing in one as we go to the top of the sixth inning. Bryce Elder sitting at 64 pitches. Very efficient early, fouled straight back. And the count nothing and two. 14 pitches in the first, just seven in the second, and then a 19-pitch third. But he's been able to weave his way around the traffic today. Moreno with a leadoff home run in the fourth. Hey, Napa's a proud partner of your Atlanta Braves with America's largest network of parts and care. Napa has all the bases covered when it comes to your ride. Moreno's home run in the fourth inning extended his hit streak now to 10 games. Here's the 0-2. Swing and a foul tip into the mitt of Drake Baldwin. And Elder's got his third strike out of the contest.
2: Yeah, beautiful four-seam away there. Had a little cut action to it. Interesting enough, today, Bryce Elder not throwing his slider very much, throwing just seven of those. That's 11% of his offerings on the year. He's at 24%. He's been leaning more heavily on the changeup.
0: Ketel Marte steps in and looks at a strike. There's a changeup you're talking about. No balls and a strike to Marte. He flew out to left field in the first, grounded out in the fourth. And the veteran looks at a pitch low. Back-to-back changeups. What do you think that would be, leaning more on the changeup today?
2: I don't think Bryce is feeling real confident with the slider here recently.
0: 1-1, pulled foul.
2: He has a very distinct slider that it's called a dead zone slider. It's a rifle spin slider, just relies on gravity to make it drop straight down. And if he doesn't spin it correctly in the correct axis, he can struggle with its location.
0: Miss low. And the count 2-2.
2: We mentioned he changed his slider or his changeup recently to a more conventional grip. And he just has great command of it. He's throwing it to righties and lefties, both sides of the plate, wherever he wants. And as I mentioned on yesterday's broadcast, I think that is the best pitch in baseball, is a well-executed changeup.
0: You said a lot yesterday. Here's the 2-2 to Marte. A swing and a miss. Got him with the changeup. Back-to-back K's. Two down in the sixth, and now Max Kepler coming up.
2: On the season, his slider has been his best swing and miss pitch, so not using that has positioned him well here later in the game to use it if he does feel confident in it.
0: Coming in, he only threw his changeup 10% of the time. Pitch misses low. And primarily to lefties. Is that right? My number's right? That looks wrong. Swing and a foul tip.
2: No, the old kick change, he was only throwing to lefties, occasionally to righties. Today, it's actually his most used pitch. He's throwing it 24% of the time.
0: Wow. Huge departure. Opponents come in hitting just a .161 against that changeup. 1-1 to Kepler. Popped up to left field. Yastrzemski is there. Red arm sleeve on his left arm. Sunglasses on, and he makes the catch. It's a 1-2-3 inning. Worked by Bryce Elder. Middle of the sixth, Braves 2, Diamondbacks 1.
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8: 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And the accounts and descriptions of this game may not be disseminated without the express written consent of the Atlanta Braves.

0: Braves lead 2-1 as we go to the bottom of the sixth. 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Yastrzemski pulls it to the right side. One hopper to Tawa. Race to the bag, and he just beat Yastrzemski by a half a step. Tip of the cap. That was a nice play by Tim Tawa. Georgia Lottery today could be the day. One down with Ozzie Albies coming up. Hey, by the way, we got some action down in Rome. Emperor's outfielder Dixon Williams had 10 RBI in a game yesterday.
1: Wow.
0: And so far today, thanks to Barrett Salee, he's got 3 home runs and 6 ribbies today. Pitch low and in, gets to the backstop.
1: Move him up. Promote him already.
0: Let's go. Man. What a tear. Here's the 1-0 to Ozzie. Pulled down the right side, foul. Ozzie due for a hit. Doesn't have one yet this series. Hey, good news on the Saia scoreboard. Scoreboard updates delivered to you by Saia, the official freight carrier of the Atlanta Braves. 1-1 is lifted into center. Barroza comes in a dozen steps and makes the catch. 2 down. In the Twin Cities, Minnesota, in the bottom of the third inning, leads Philadelphia 5-0. Looks like that'll be the end of the line for Soroka. He's at 80 pitches on the dot. And Torey Lovello is out of the dugout. And this is your Arrow Exterminators call to the bullpen. 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

0: We're in the bottom of sixth. Braves leading it 2-1. Mike Soroka came out and got two quick outs, and he will be lifted from the game. He went 5 2/3, six hits, two earned, one walk, five strikeouts, just his second start back from the IL. So they will go to the bullpen and summon 33-year-old right-hander Taylor Clark, 6'3", 210 pounds. He's a veteran of seven major league seasons. He's having a nice year. He's 2-2 with a 2.15 ERA through 54 games. He's been especially good in his last 12. He's held opponents scoreless in 11 of 12, giving up just one earned run in 13 innings pitched.
1: Right, he's hitting just .179 against him, but he'll start with the left-handed hitting Dominic Smith. And the first pitch to Dom's in for a strike, 95-mile-an-hour sinker. .33-year-old Taylor Clark from Ashburn, Virginia. Into the windup, the 0-1. Fouled back. Clark started his college career at Towson University in Baltimore, then tore his UCLA. Or his UCL. His UCL. That'd be something else. And underwent Tommy John surgery. Then, while he was recovering in March of that year, he learned that Towson was planned on cutting its baseball program. So he transferred to the College of Charleston. That couldn't have been fun, but to be honest, I'd trade Baltimore for Charleston 9 times out of 10. Low in it.
0: Careful, buddy.
1: I know my company. Charleston is in Braves country, and it's a beautiful city. Into the windup, the 1-2 to Dom. Outside, 2-2. Clark peers over his glove resting on his left shoulder, steps into a shallow windup and delivers, and it's fouled straight back on an 88-mile-an-hour slider. Two to one, Braves lead. They've out-hit the Diamondbacks 6-4 today. Sixth pitch of this at-bat to Dom Smith. Catcher set up inside. The pitch. Swing and a miss. Got him on a sinker. And that will end the sixth inning. No runs, no hits, no errors. 1-2-3 frame worked by both Soroka and Clark. We go to the seventh. Braves lead it 2-1.
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0: Solid outing for Bryce Elder. Comes to an end after six innings. He had four hits, one run, a walk, and five Ks. Apologies. Here's Didier Fuentes.
1: Yeah, Didier Fuentes into the game. As you mentioned, Bryce Elder, fantastic. Didi pitching in his 44th game of the season. We'll be facing Ildemaro Vargas here.
0: Threw 17 pitches on Friday. Half swing on a breaking ball. Started with the slider. Didn't go. Pardon me, did. Nothing in one. And Vargas with his first plate appearance after he entered for the glaciating Nolan Arenado. One ball, one strike.
1: Yeah, I think the term was apropos. He's not a fast runner at all, but obviously something was hurt.
0: Yeah.
1: And he was really dragging that refrigerator down the first baseline.
0: That wasn't even a dorm fridge. That was a big one. Side by side. Low and in, 2-1.
1: Didier has a 1.81 relief ERA. That's second best by a Braves rookie reliever since 1910. Only our good friend Peter Moylan had a better rookie year.
0: Here's the 2-1. Outside, three balls and a strike. I thought you were going to say that Peter was pitching in 1910.
1: That would be something. Anytime we get to give him a little love, we need to.
0: He was sweating a little bit on the pregame, wasn't he?
1: He was.
0: Here's a 3-1. Swing and a drive deep to right field, but Acuna will turn and try to trade off the bricks. It goes off the brick wall and over for a home run for Vargas. Ronald was trying that deke move where he just lets it go over his head and then turns late, and it hit the concrete that's right above the brick wall in right field and skipped over. And we've got a brand new ball game now, tied at 2 on the Vargas home run. Ninth home run of the season for Vargas. He estimated the distance 366 feet. If it was 365 3/4, it would have stayed in the ballpark. Check swing on the first pitch. It's a strike to Tim Tawa. Tawa 0-1, a ground out to third and a walk. Another half swing, but that one missed low and away, and Drake Baldwin's going to challenge. First, he appeals down the first baseline. They say he went, so, well, that was different. He was tapping on his helmet. You want an ABS challenge? He said, wait, let me see if Alan Porter's got it as a swing. So nothing in two. Tipped foul by the former Stanford Cardinal. Two runs, five hits. Four stranded by the Diamondbacks. Two runs on six hits. Five left aboard for the Braves. Arizona has won five straight here at Truist Park. The pitch. Swing and a miss. Got him with a four-seamer. Had some run to it. One down. And here's James McCann. Righty-righty matchup. Swing and a miss on the first to McCann. Started him with the slider. Second offering low, 1-1. James McCann was a bit of a miracle baby. His mom, Carla, suffered a torn amniotic sac when she was pregnant with him. Spent the bulk of the pregnancy on bed rest. The doctors recommended an abortion. He had less than a 25% chance of surviving birth and for a strike. And even if he did survive, they said, there was a substantial likelihood of permanent disability. He grew up healthy, became a Major League Baseball player. Out of Goleta, California.
1: Big strapping lad, 6'2", 235.
0: The 1-2. Outside, two balls and two strikes. Open stance at the plate for the right-hander McCann. Grounds it to the left side. Backhanded by Jarvis from the grass. Steps into the throw. Delivers a strike to Olson. Two down. Jim Jarvis doesn't look like a rookie out there.
1: No. He's so good at going to that backhand side. It looks like he could do that 100 times in a row. I mean, it's such a hard play to make, and he's got all the arm strength you want. Hit Matt Olson right in the chest with a strong throw there.
0: Jarvis played his college ball at Alabama. His brother, older than him, played at Auburn. House divided. Jorge Barrosa looks at the first one low and in with the fastball. Is Didier getting a little bit more run on his four-seamer today?
1: To me, it looks like he's throwing across his body a little more than usual, pulling stuff to his glove side.
0: Now the 1-0. Swing and a miss on the slider.
1: Speaking of the Roll Tide, did you notice last night we're walking in the parking garage after the game? I'm wearing a red shirt. Some overserved fan goes, "Hey, man, Roll Tide." I said, what? Oh, sure, Roll Tide.
0: 1-1 pitch is on the outer third for a strike. 1-2.
1: I guess if you wear a red shirt to a Braves game, you're cheering for the Tide.
0: I think he knew you were an SEC guy, right? Just missed by a few hundred miles. Popped up foul. One ball and two strikes to Jorge Barrosa. Is that the first time anybody's ever said Roll Tide to you?
1: No, I can't say it is. Spent some time in Alabama.
0: 1-2 pitch pulled to the Braves dugout. Hello.
1: That's an unofficial form of greeting in that state. You know, that people eyeball you and try to decide, hey, is he an Auburn fan or an Alabama fan? And once in a while, get War Eagle. So I don't take offense to it.
0: I got a lot of that. Earlier this week at the loveliest village on the plains, here's the 1-2. Upstairs, two balls and two strikes. Let me tell you, if you're looking for a workout, move your son into a third-floor apartment with no elevator. Carry all the couches, chairs, beds, dressers, all the way up to that third floor, and it helps if it's the hottest day of the summer. 2-2 pitch, swing and a miss. Didier Fuentes with a couple of Ks in the seventh, but it followed a leadoff home run from Vargas. And we got a tie game as we get ready to step into the stretch. Seventh inning stretch is brought to you by the Warrior Alliance. The Warrior Alliance is stepping up to the plate to help warriors navigate to success after military service. Visit thewarrioralliance.org to learn more. And on this beautiful Sunday afternoon, Timothy Miller will make his way right in front of the mound, resplendent in his usual tuxedo, to lead us in a rendition of God Bless America. This game tied at two.
2: Let us swear allegiance to a land that's free. Let us all be grateful for a land so fair as we raise our voices in a solemn prayer.

0: Another beautiful rendition of God Bless America by Timothy Miller. He's batting 1,000 on Sundays. At the end of 6.5 innings, it's the Diamondbacks 2 and the Braves 2.
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0: 2-2, bottom of the seventh inning. Austin Riley leads off for the Braves in the first pitch, low and away, 1-0 to Riley. Tom Darren and Jay Chad with you. Finale of this series. The Braves trying to muster some late inning magic after the Diamondbacks tied it in the top of the seventh. Riley sends one foul back into the seats. Well, the average baseball game has nine innings. That means nine chances to put the original Louisiana hot sauce on all your favorite ballpark eats. Hot dogs, wings, nachos, fully loaded nachos. They're all tastier with the official hot sauce of the Atlanta Braves. That's Louisiana Hot. Bayou Song. Taylor Clark delivers a breaking ball low and away to Riley. Two balls and a strike. I thought it was a stretch, but I guess I was mistaken when you put Louisiana hot sauce on that pregame bagel from CJ. 2-1. Swing and a miss. 2-2.
1: Are you saying CJ's bagels aren't that good? Are you selling me out?
0: No, they were delicious. That was my first time partaking.
1: Oh. Yeah, what a treat, huh?
0: Didn't know I was a sourdough guy. Riley is 1-for-2 in this one. 2-2 pitch. Swing and a line drive down the left field line. That one will rattle all the way into the corner before Kepler finds it. Riley chugs his way to second, and it's a leadoff double. Braves have had a ton of leadoff success. It's the fourth time they put the leadoff man on so far in this game. Two of the previous three have come around to score.
1: Impressive piece of hitting there by Riley. For that double, righty's hitting just 073. Actually, all hitters just hitting 073 against Taylor Clark slider with just one extra base hit. So he just doubled that total with one swing.
0: And Jim Jarvis at the plate. Corners cheating in on Jarvis. He squares the bunt, deadens it to the left side. Clark bare hands, off balance throw to first, and that takes care of Jarvis, but the sacrifice advances Riley to third base. Great job by the rookie. So Riley 90 feet away with Drake Baldwin in the top of the order coming up. It looks like that'll be the end of the line for Taylor Clark. With Baldwin due up, the Diamondbacks are going to go to the bullpen. It's the Air Oaks Terminators call to the bullpen. 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Braves and Diamondbacks tied at two. Go ahead, run at third. We'll break down the new pitcher in the game right after this.
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5: 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And when it comes to home improvement needs delivered right to your door, the Home Depot is how doers get more done.

0: That's the bottom of the seventh. We got a 2-2 ball game. Austin Riley led off the inning with a leadoff double. Jim Jarvis sacrificing third base, so Riley's at third, one out. We have a new pitcher, left-hander Brandon Garcia. The 26-year-old picked up the save in game one of this series, went one inning with two strikeouts. He's pitched in 41 games this season. Tough lefty.
1: Infield in for Drake Baldwin. First pitch misses to Baldwin in the count 1-0. Started him off with a sweeper. Riley at third. And Garcia delivers. Misses low and away. Back-to-back sweepers. 2-0.
0: Batters are whiffing 52.2% on that sweeper. That's best for any reliever in the major leagues on that pitch. So that's probably going to be his go-to pitch in this situation.
1: And now the 2-0 to Baldwin. And that misses low and away. That time a 96-mile-an-hour sinker. Baldwin 3-0. Drake 1-for-3 with an RBI single this afternoon. In a 2-2 game with the infield in, the 3-0 pitch. And he takes and looks at a sinker for a strike. After Baldwin, it's Acuna. And now the 3-1. Low and away, check swing, didn't go. Ball four puts Baldwin aboard, couldn't land the sweeper. And the Braves in business with two on, one out, and Ronald Acuna coming up.
0: This is such an important run. This is a battle of the bullpens now. Neither starter will factor into the decision. In this series, this Arizona Diamondbacks bullpen has been very good. Just 17th in the league on the season with an ERA over 4, but they have some really good arms down there. So you've got to take advantage of this opportunity.
1: Meeting on the mound. That powwow broken up. And they talk about how to attack Acuna. Ronald swung early his last time up, delivered an RBI double. Pink spikes, orange batting gloves, pink wristbands, and an orange wristband halfway up his right forearm. First pitch to Ronald. Low and in, dropped the bat, and went down to a knee. Runners at the corners. Vargas is playing deep at third. And the pitch misses away. Middle infield playing halfway. 2-0. And an ABS challenge. Coming from James McCann, the Diamondbacks catcher, and he got it right. That one just caught the outer edge over the black for a strike. Chance for the Braves to make some noise here in the seventh. 1-1 to Ronald. Fouled off to the right side. Started with a sinker, then went to a pair of cutters. The lefty Garcia delivers the 1-2. Swing and a miss. That was another sinker. Came in at 96. Two down. Brings Matt Olson to the plate. Garcia, in the 2-0 win on Friday, worked a perfect ninth. He struck out both Acuna and Olson swinging. That was after getting Drake to ground out to the right side. Olson 0-for-2 today. Lefty-lefty matchup. First to Olson, low and away, 1-0. Matt Olson has more left-on-left home runs than anybody else in baseball. Third in baseball with 35 home runs overall. The pitch. Looked at it low with the sinker. 2-0. Garcia played his college ball at Texas A&M, dangles the left arm, comes set with the glove at the belt. and delivers a 2-0. Tried to go inside with the sweeper, but missed. Three balls and no strikes to Olson. Michael Harris waits on deck for Atlanta. 3-0 pitch. Swing and a drive deep center field. Barroso back to the track. It is gone! Matt Olson with a three-run home run. His 36th of the season and Major League's best left-on-left striker. And the Braves jump in front 5-2. .437 shot to straightaway center, came off his bat at 110 miles an hour. What a swing by Matt Olson.
0: What a big hit off a tough lefty. Ahead in the count, 3-1, had him zoned up, got that low fastball, and hit a one iron over the fence in center.
1: Michael Harris stands in and looks at a first pitch strike. That is his 14th home run for the lefty Olson against the southpaw. Pitch to Harris, swing and a miss. 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O2 on the way, and Harris looks at a sinker away.
0: That's the first home run by a left-handed batter off Garcia in 64 at-bats this season.
1: Harris with a swing and a miss. That'll finish his at-bat and finish this seventh inning. But Matt Olson with home run number 36, a three-run shot. And the Braves will take a 5-2 lead over the Diamondbacks to the top of the eighth.
2: Call

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0: Into the top of the eighth, Braves leading it 5-2 after a clutch three-run home run by Matt Olson there in the bottom of the seventh. On to secure that lead, left-hander Dylan Lee, 32-year-old, has been excellent this season. He's 5-0 with a 1.95 ERA through 57 games. Just 28 hits allowed in 55 and a third innings, go along with 68 strikeouts.
1: He's got to navigate the top of this Diamondbacks lineup, starting with Geraldo Perdomo. And Perdomo looks at the first pitch upstairs. Perdomo had a four-hit game, game one of this series. It was a second four-hit game this month. Over the inner third for a strike, one and one. Went with the slider that time. So Yanmar strike at the side inning. If a Braves pitcher strikes out the side, Carol Prevost will be the winner of a brand new Yanmar ZTR. Pitch missed, two and one. You can enter all season long at Braves.com/Yanmar for your chance to win a Yanmar ZTR. Be entered for a grand prize tractor drawing at the end of the season. Yanmar, built together, back longer. Fouled straight back to the screen by Geraldo Perdomo. Perdomo in the month of August leads the National League in hits. He's fourth in average and seventh in on-base percentage. 0 for 3 today, though. Lee delivers. Swing and a foul tip caught by Baldwin. Strikeout number one. One down.
0: That's a good start. We talked about early in this game how good the top of this Diamondbacks lineup. In my opinion, this is the game right here. If Dylan Lee can successfully navigate the top of this order, that gives the Braves a much better chance in the ninth.
1: Now he's got to deal with Corbin Carroll, who looks at a first pitch strike on a 93-mile-an-hour fastball. From Truist Park in Atlanta, where the Diamondbacks have the longest active road winning streak here in this ballpark. They've won five in a row. 0-1. Swing and a fly ball to right field. Ronald coming over. Harris there to assist him. And Ronald will make the catch in right center. Two down. And Carol Prevost had just gotten a bunch of texts saying, hey, you might win that Yanmar ZTR. But the flyout win that. And here's Gabriel Moreno. Moreno homered back in the fourth against Bryce Elder. One for three in this one, and a first pitch strike on a slider. 5-2, good guys here in the top of the eighth. Lee delivers. Just missed away. Baldwin tried to hold it to convince Edwin Jimenez, but couldn't get him to go for it. And the 1-1 with the bases empty. Swing and a miss came out of his helmet. 1-2. Helmet ended up in the right hand of Gabriel Moreno, and he ended up all the way in the left-handed batter's box. The bearded Dylan Lee, set with the glove at his buckle, comes home with the 1-2. Fouled off. That one will reach the second level. Lee dangles the left arm, peers in for the sign, comes up. Another 1-2. Missed low, two balls and two strikes. Moreno struck out his last time up as Elder retired the side in order before leaving the game. Foul ball down the right side again into the seats.
0: Dylan's tried to go up with that four-seam fastball a couple times. If he could just get it up into the inner half of the plate, I think he might get that swing and miss he's searching for.
1: And now the 2-2. Chopped foul of third. Lee clears out some dirt from the landing spot on the mound. Swipes with his right foot. digs the ball into his red glove and leans over his right knee. Waiting for Moreno to reset in the batter's box. Straightens up, and now the 2-2 pitch with the bases empty. Swing and a miss. Got him swinging. Lee works a perfect eighth, navigating the top of the Diamondbacks' order. We go to the bottom half of the eighth inning. Braves 5, Diamondbacks 2.
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0: Braves 5, Diamondbacks 2. As we head to the bottom of the eighth, we have a new reliever in for the Diamondbacks. Rookie right-hander Gerardo Carrillo, 27-year-old, toes the rubber for the eighth time this season.
1: Facing left-handed hitting Mike Yastrzemski. 5-2 Braves lead, and the first to Yastrzemski is inside with a four-seamer, 96, 1-0. Raisel Iglesias getting loose in the Braves bullpen. And the 1-0 to Yaz. Swing and a line drive yanked foul down the right side. Carrillo, mentioned 27 years old, from Guadalajara, Mexico. Pitched 4 days ago in the Rockies series, worked two scoreless innings in relief. Five-two Braves. The pitch to Yastrzemski. Swinging a soft liner to the right side, snagged by Tim Tawa, with going to his glove side. One down. And now Ozzie Albies coming up.
0: Carrillo's a five-pitch guy. You don't see that often with relievers, but he is a multi-inning guy. He leads with the cutter, the split, and the sinker.
1: First to Ozzie. Inside, gets all the way to the backstop. Diamondbacks pulled even with the Padres and the Phillies in the wild card race for that second wild card.

0: heading up to Minneapolis. I know it's Jay Chad's favorite city. He's excited to be there.
1: Is that right?
0: Yeah. Yeah, they're in Tampa Bay, his two favorite cities. So, oh, he's fired up.
1: What did Tampa Bay and Minneapolis have in common?
0: He says he loves Tropicana Field. I don't know what he's talking about, but he said it's his favorite place to work.
1: Here's Austin Riley. First pitch fastball inside to Riley, 1-0. I'm sure you guys are looking forward to some cooler weather in the Twin Cities.
0: Absolutely.
1: 1-0 on the way. Riley sends it sky high to left, but shallow. Kepler, sunglasses on, drifting toward center, makes the catch. And that'll close the Braves half of the eighth as a runner is left on. Raisel Iglesias getting loose in the Braves bullpen. We go to the ninth, 5-2 Atlanta.
2: Cobb.

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0: We're to the top of the ninth. Braves leading at 5-2, looking to avoid a sweep at the hands of the Diamondbacks. And the man coming on to pitch ninth inning, the closer, right-hander Raisel Iglesias. 36-year-old is 24 for 27 in save opportunities. He has not worked in this Diamondback series, but did work twice in the previous series against the Mets.
1: He'll start with Ketel Marte. Marte is 0 for 3 today, and the first pitch drops in for a strike. Start him with the slider, nothing and one. Five to two, Braves with the lead. Iglesias delivers and misses inside. One ball, one strike. Into the windup, here's the 1-1 to Marte. Outside, two balls and a strike. To Marte, it'll be Kepler and then Vargas. Iglesias delivers and changeup just low. Here's the 3-1 to Marte. Called strike. Marte thought that was ball four and was starting up the first base line. Marte 4-for-7 in his career against Raisel. The pitch. That is inside. Missed with the sinker and a leadoff walk in a save situation brings Max Kepler's spot up. Kepler is 0 for 3. Marte held on by Olson. The pitch is in for a strike. Started him with a changeup again. Nothing and one. A 1. Swing and a miss. Nothing and two. Back-to-back changeups. Last time out against the Mets, Raisel.

0: allowed a home run and two hits and one earned run. Close out a win, misses low.
1: Yeah, Rysell's been up and down lately. He's allowed runs in three of his last five appearances. Braves need him to be his best self here today.
0: Swing and a line drive into right field. That'll get down in front of Acuna. Diamondbacks will bring the tying run to the plate in the ninth. Marte at second, Kepler at first. This would be Arenado's spot, but remember, he left the game early due to an injury trying to run out of ground ball. And so it's Ildemaro Vargas. Vargas picked up where Arenado had left off. Arenado homered twice yesterday, and Vargas is homered in his lone plate appearance today. Vargas looks at the first pitch inside for a strike. He wants to challenge it. Gets it wrong. It'll be the last challenge for the Diamondbacks. Vargas is 1-for-6 against Iglesias in his career. Here's a look at the ABS challenge. And it was a strike. Nothing in one to Vargas. The pitch. Swing and a pop-up to the left side. Jarvis drifting back. Yastrzemski coming in. Yastrzemski calls him off and makes the catch. A huge first out. One down.
1: Now you're one pitch away from getting out of this, getting on that plane.
0: And now Tim Tawa. Ground out and a strikeout. Sandwich a fifth inning walk for Tawa. Iglesias delivers and starts him off with a first pitch changeup. He's got first pitch changeup, I think, to all four now.
1: Yes, he has. His velocity on that fastball is a little bit down. Tends to throw more fastballs.
0: 0-1, swing and a miss on the changeup.
1: Fastball just sitting 92 today. That changeup 89, so not as much separation between the two pitches.
0: And now the 0-2 to Tim Tawa, two aboard. Back to the changeup. That one low, one ball and two strikes, Ottawa. Two aboard for the Diamondbacks with one out, the 1-2. And fly ball to right field and deep. Acuna at the warning track. Was that a balk? Acuna makes the catch and they send the ball back in. The third base umpire, Jim Wolf, called a balk immediately before Iglesias delivered the pitch. They let the play out, and they'll advance both base runners. We're watching the replay now. Did you see it?
1: I did not.
0: Walt Weiss wants some clarification.
1: I heard some shouting. I wonder what was going on, but I didn't see a balk there. Anything obvious?
0: Wolf just kind of pointed to him, and he came walking in from his spot over at third base. Tawa returns to the plate. There was a little bit of a shuffle as Iglesias was coming set, but I didn't see anything either. And now time called by Wolf. He's talking about Iglesias pulling his hands apart before getting back on.
1: Yeah, he's got his hand on the ball and his ball in the glove before he comes set.
0: Jeremy Hefner's going to make a visit to the mound. Ozzy immediately came in to chat with Iglesias and talk it over with him as well.
1: If you take your hand out of the glove again, that is a balk.
0: So Hefner out there along with Ozzy is doing most of the talking, and Drake Baldwin. Let's pause 10 seconds for station ID. 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
0: Okay, so Iglesias having to deal with some traffic and a little bit of drama here in the ninth inning with a tying run at the plate. 2 men in scoring position after the balk. Counts 1-2 to Tim Tawa. The pitch. Low and away. 2 balls and 2 strikes. Glacius puts a ball in his glove, pins it to his left chest, drops it below the belt, puts a hand in and delivers. And misses low and away with a four-seam fastball. Diamondbacks have been good in close games. They're 21-18 in games decided by one run. Full count to Tawa now with first base open and McCann on deck. The pitch fouled straight back.
1: It's going to take some real mental fortitude for Iglesias to put that behind him and refocus on what he's doing. Hate to deal with a balk, especially in a tight situation like this.
0: Diamondback started with a walk and then a single and then a balk.
1: And refocus on what he's doing. Hate to deal with a balk, especially in a tight situation like this.
0: Diamondback started with a walk and then a single and then a balk.

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0: Braves take the finale of this series by final score of 5-3. 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
1: Now, first of all, Tom, I've really enjoyed working with you. Sorry to leave you hanging there at the end of the ninth. But I'll give you a Player of the Game. Matt Olson walks to the plate, 2-2 ball game, bottom of the seventh, two down, facing a tough lefty. And he hits an absolute missile to center field for a three-run home run. That was the difference in the ball game today.
0: Braves, final line, 5 runs, 8 hits, no errors, 6 stranded. Diamondbacks, 3 runs, 6 hits, no errors, 5 left aboard. Great working with you as well. He's off to Minnesota to join Ben and Jay Chad for that upcoming road trip. Didier Fuentes, the winning pitcher, goes to 5-1. Taylor Clark suffers a loss to fall to 2-3. Raisel Iglesias navigated the ninth for his 25th save in a game that clocked in at 2 hours and 21 minutes in front of 29,629. Remember, the Braves got that home run from Matt Olson, so that means you'll score $100 off a set of Goodyear or Cooper tires tomorrow only, plus a free alignment and free oil change with your tire purchase only from Tire Discounters. 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We'll return right after this on the Atlanta Braves Radio Network.
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0: Well, the Braves take the finale of the series by a 5-3 final thanks to a Matt Olson 3-run home run late. Our next broadcast will come your way tomorrow from Minneapolis, Minnesota. Ben Darren and Jay Chad will be in the Twin Cities. Braves take on the Twins at Target Field. Braves Radio Network coverage begins at 6:25 Eastern, 5:25 Central, and first pitch follows at 7:40 Eastern. Martin Perez scheduled to toe the rubber for the Braves tomorrow, 8-6 with a 2.96 ERA. And the Twins will counter with right-hander Bailey Ober. He's 7-4 with a 4.64. So for our guys back in the studio, Joe Virgin and Lucas Kochever, and producer-engineer Jonathan Chadwick with Darren O'Day, I'm Tom Hart saying so long from Truist Park in Atlanta, Georgia, where the Braves take down the Diamondbacks in the finale 5-3. Stay tuned for the Hyundai Postgame Show with Barrett Salee.
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1: 0-2. Swung on and belted high and deep to right field, headed for the Braves bullpen, and gone. 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
2: Welcome inside the Truist Studios here in the Battery Atlanta. We are steps away from the right field gate at Truist Park, where fans are leaving happy. They are partying in the Battery after the Braves topped the Diamondbacks 5-3, avoiding the sweep in Game 3 of the three-game set. Bryce Elder, very solid today. 6 innings, 4 hits, 1 earned run, 1 walk, and 5 strikeouts. You'll hear from the big Texan. You'll also hear from Walt Weiss. We got a lot to get to over the course of the show. But first, of course, let's get to the highlights. Bottom of the third, no score. The Braves are in business after singles from Dominic Smith and Jim Jarvis. Drake Baldwin stands in with one down, looking to get the scoring started.
3: 2-1 pitch. Line drive into right field. Dom Smith will be waved home. The throw from Carroll is going over to third, and it's an RBI single for Drake Baldwin. Jarvis safe at third, and the Braves take the lead on the 62nd RBI of the season from Drake Baldwin.
2: Same score, top of the fourth. Bryce Elder had been really solid through three, but the first batter he faces in the fourth is Gabriel Moreno.
3: 3-1. High fly ball driven deep into the left field corner towards the bullpen, and it is over the wall and gone. Leadoff home run for Gabriel Moreno, his ninth of the season, and the Diamondbacks have quickly tied this game.
2: 379 feet off the bat of Moreno. Later in the fourth, two down, Nolan Arenado at the plate. He killed the Braves yesterday with 2 home runs, but today is a different story as Austin Riley flashes a little leather.
3: And the veteran pulls this one down the line. Smothering stop by Riley. From his knees, he pushes it across, and Olsen has the glove tag. What a play by Austin Riley.
2: Arenado was actually pulled from the game in the bottom of the inning and replaced by Ildemaro Vargas. Bottom of the fifth, and the Braves are in business again. Austin Riley on third after singling earlier in the inning. Ronald Acuna Jr. at the plate with two down, facing Michael Soroka.
3: First to Ronald. Swing and a line drive down the left field line. That's down for a base hit. Riley can waltz home. Acuna heads to second before it's dug up by Kepler. And he is standing at second base with an RBI double. 2-1 Atlanta.
2: Top of the seventh, Didier Fuentes on for Elder. And the first batter he faces is Ildemaro Vargas.
3: Here's a 3-1. Swing and a drive deep to right field, but Acuna will turn and try to tear it off the bricks. It goes off the brick wall and over for a home run for Vargas. Ronald was trying that deke move where he just lets it go over his head and then turns late, and it hit the concrete that's right above the brick wall in right field and skipped over. And we've got a brand new ball game now tied at 2 on the Vargas home run.
2: 366 feet off the bat of Vargas. Bottom of the seventh, and the Braves have something cooking yet again. Runners at the corners, two down, and Matt Olson at the dish looking to stay hot.
3: 3-0 pitch, swing and a drive deep center field. Barroso back to the track. It is gone! Matt Olson with a 3-run home run. His 36th of the season and Major League's best left-on-left striker. And the Braves jump in front 5-2.
2: 437 feet and 110 miles per hour off the bat of Matty O. Top of the ninth, Russell Iglesias on to close it out after a walk, a single, and a balk. The D-backs have runners at second and third with one down and Tim Tawa at the plate.
3: Diamondbacks started with a walk and then a single and then a balk, advanced both runners. Here's the 3-2. Swing and a ground ball up the middle, backhanded by Ozzie from the outfield grass, throws to first to get the out. A run has scored as Marte came home from third. And so that balk has cost him at least one run on the 4-3 ground out.
2: The next batter is James McCann, and he serves as the Diamondbacks' final hope.
3: Grisel Iglesias comes set. Here's the 1-0 to McCann. Swing and a fly ball center field. Michael Harris drifts back. This should do it. And Harris makes a catch over his shoulder to end the game. A little bit of drama in the ninth, but the Braves pull it out. And the Braves take Game 3 of this series. Atlanta 5, Diamondbacks 3.
2: Your totals for the game for the Diamondbacks, 3 runs, 6 hits, and no errors. They went 0 for 7 with runners in scoring position and left 5 on base. For the Braves, 5 runs, 8 hits, and no errors. They went 3 for 11 with runners in scoring position and left 6 on base. Didier Fuentes gets the win. He improves to 5-1 on the season. Taylor Clark gets the loss. He drops to 2-3. Russell Iglesias gets the save, his 25th of the year. Hey fans, there's never been a better time to test drive the Hyundai that you've always wanted. 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Hyundai is a proud partner of the Atlanta Braves. We'll take a break. When we come back, you'll hear from Bryce Elder and Matt Olson. 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
1: Welcome back. 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It was a big day for Matt Olson as he had the 3-run bomb and Bryce Elder 6 strong innings. Here are Bryce and Matt at the podium.
2: How nice was that today to bounce back after Monday?
3: Yeah, it was good. Last week's kind of a rough one, so to kind of get out there, be pretty efficient, and give the guys a chance. It felt good.
2: I think you only went like 75 pitches, had some luck in the tank, but too hot today, or just what decided?
3: No, I tried to go back out there in the seventh, but like I said before, when Walt tells me I'm done, that's when I'm done. So I just said okay and tried to plead my case a little bit, but he said, no, you're done, so I said yes, sir.
2: Velocity was a little down today. Anything to that?
3: No, I think more than anything, we're just trying to, attack early. And I think in the weeks past, my stuff had gotten a little better from that bad stretch. But more than anything, I was trying to get a little too fine. So today I was just trying to, go right at guys. And I know the velocity was down, but I thought the stuff was pretty good.
2: Tell us about that at bat, Matt.
4: Tough. He's got good stuff. Faced him a couple days ago. Good movement to his pitches. Able to lay off a couple, kind of close ones and get a 3-0 count and got the green light and, saw it in the zone I wanted.
2: Did you say something to the dugout there afterwards? Or?
4: I don't think so. I don't know. Just blacked out.
5: Bryce, what's it like having a guy that not only baseball, plays great defense, never comes out of the game, you're a ground ball pitcher?
3: It means a lot. And he's probably one of the ones, if you look around the league, that I'm glad I don't have to face. Just how well he can cover the zone is pretty special. And so it's a lot of fun to watch, and it's a lot of fun to have him over at first in case, hard line drives and one hopper's over there. He handles everything pretty well. So, glad he's on our team.
5: Walt talks about the different types of leaders we have on this team. How would you analyze his leadership?
3: I got called up when he got traded over here. So even though I've been up and down a lot, I've been over here since, he's been here when I got called up. So seeing kind of, obviously he hasn't missed a game. And so the way he shows up every day and handles his business and it's impressive. It's very impressive. So, I think that he's obviously the key piece for us, and he shows up every day and does it, and he keeps us rolling.
2: Matt, old school baseball is you don't swing a 3-0 pitch usually, right? What gives you the confidence to swing at that pitch knowing it's going to be what you want?
4: Old school baseball, everybody used to throw a fastball 1-0 and 2-0 too. That doesn't happen anymore. I told Birdie it's 3-0 is probably, it's got to be the highest percentage fastball count in baseball. So, it's pitcher dependent. It's situation dependent. It's, maybe if you don't see a guy well, you try to get on base, but that situation there, seventh tie game, I just felt like it was a good time to, if I saw a pitch I like, go at it. No, because the other one was an open base tie game. It was first and third. You don't want to put another guy in scoring position. Mikey behind me. Guys had a great year too. So if he hits a single, it's two runs. As opposed to if I had a single, it's one. So. I wasn't anticipating it.
2: Bryce, how do you feel about this road trip? You got 7 games, 4 cities. What's it
3: gonna be
2: like for you guys?
3: I don't know, never been on one like this, but I'm assuming it'll just kind of be normal business. Obviously the Little League game, I think it'll be fun, but yeah, we'll be bouncing around a bunch, but at the same time we gotta show up and handle our business.
2: Same thing, Maddie.
4: Yeah, why is my sound on?
3: I'm glad mine's not.
4: Sorry, what, Jeff? Yeah, it'll be a grind. You know, it's not going to be ideal for us. You know, there's no way to kind of sugarcoat that. But like you said, Little League game will be fun. You know, at least those cities are kind of close to each other, and you know, we got a chance to kind of build off this win and you know, pick up some steam here.
6: Bryce, last year you led the team in innings. So far, you're doing that again this year. With a lot of the uncertainties that this rotation has faced since the beginning of last year, how good is it now to be that you've been able to be one of those certain bases?
3: I mean, yeah, I guess it feels good. I mean, obviously it's not always pretty, but I take pride in, you know, getting out there and eating as many as I can, even when it goes south. So, you know, do whatever I can to give the guys a chance, and you know, they pick me up usually even when it is a bad one. So just kind of keep at it.
1: That was Bryce Elder and Matt Olson. We'll take a break. When we come back, you'll hear from Walt Weiss. This is the Hyundai Postgame Show on the Atlanta Braves Radio Network.
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1: Welcome back inside the Truist Studios here in the Battery, Atlanta. Braves 5-3 winners over the Arizona Diamondbacks as Bryce Elder goes six strong and Matt Olson with a three-run bomb. How about Ronald Acuna with an RBI double as well? A lot to get to. Here is Walt Weiss.
2: Well, good to get that win today. It's a great job by Bryce. And made some nice plays. The pick and tag by Baldy was phenomenal. Olson continues to do special things. But Bryce did an outstanding job. And Bryce's been fighting through some knee stuff, you know, and not enough to make him miss a start, but he's been fighting through it, and you tip your cap to him because he continues to take the ball and he's been very durable, and so it's probably that's probably the tipping point for me, not sending him out for the seventh. Plus we had Didi and we got our best reliever set up right there, so I thought Bryce had done his job. But Bryce's been a warrior, man. He like I said, fighting through some stuff and continues to post.
3: Right knee to left?
2: I don't know, to be honest with you. Yeah.
3: Something that could maybe...
2: No, I mean, he's been pitching with it. So it hasn't, like I said, not going to prevent him from making starts, but he's been dealing with it, yeah.
3: Cool to see him bounce back then, right after.
2: Yeah. No, Bryce, yeah, he's about as level-headed as it gets. You know, he's been through a lot, ups and downs, and you can never tell. You can never tell if he throws a scoreless game or he had a tough one. He's the same guy all the time.
4: You kind of mentioned how he's working through the knee. Just knowing when, like, other members of the rotation haven't necessarily been able to work through things, knowing Bryce has been one of the most dependable arms going back to last season, just how nice it is to know that he's just been a consistent face.
2: Yeah, there's a lot of value in durability. I mean, I always say it should, you know, when they talk about the five tools, that should be a sixth tool. You know, it's really important. And Bryce has been very durable. He always takes the ball a lot of times on regular rest, and he's been really good for us for a few years now.
3: You're probably out of superlatives for Matt.
2: Yeah, I mean, and again, you know, I think it's been like half his homers or somewhere around there that have either tied the game or put us ahead. He's just a special player doing special things. I mean, off that guy, that guy's almost unhittable for lefties, Garcia. That's a really tough at bat for a left-handed hitter. So even that much more impressive.
3: And on a 3-0 pitch.
2: Yeah. Yeah, some guys get domed up, you know, on 3-0. They either get outside of themselves or they swing too big. And so it's not as easy as it sounds. I give most of these guys the green light, obviously depending on the situation. But 3-0, certainly Olson's going to get that. But it's tough to stay within yourself on that 3-0 count. And I mean, not only did he stay within himself, I mean, he hits it to the biggest part of the field. Really good.
5: Talking to Riley, he seems a little more in sync. He said, you know, not happy with his batting average, but he says he's coming around at the right time. Your thoughts on
2: it? Yeah, I agree. You look at his numbers since the break. Pretty darn good, man. So, you know, we talked about that narrative most of the first half, and you know, a couple of his teammates went through it last year, and Ozzie and Michael, and then turned it around, and you know, I think Austin's doing the same thing.
5: What about Mike Soroka? Seeing him on the other side,
2: yeah,
5: having a good year, you want to win, but I know you care about your players.
2: Yeah, no, I have a good relationship with Soroka. Goes back obviously several years from his time here, but we had a special connection, you know. So he's a guy that I stay in touch with, even since he left here. We've always stayed in touch, you know. So he's got a special place, in my heart. But I pull for him all the time when he's not pitching against us. But he's one of those guys I always pull for.
5: You guys kind of have a crazy road trip coming up.
2: Yeah,
5: a lot of different cities.
2: Yeah, it'll be, you know, like I talk about the challenges of a major league season. They show up in all kinds of varieties, right? This is one of them. And we have four cities on this trip. You know, a quick trip to Chicago for a makeup, playing some tough teams. So, yeah, there's challenges all the time. That's why you got to have the right guys in the room, and I feel like we do.
3: Should Matt be in that MVP discussion?
2: Oh, yeah, absolutely. And the guy in L.A. makes it pretty tough, you know, but, you know, he's doing things no one's ever done. But yeah, Matt Olson, and I've said this a lot, especially recently, I think he's evolved into one of the best players in our game. I mean, he's taking the next step, but it, you know, like I've said, it's a big leap from a throwing progression to trying to get people out in a major league game. So he's got some time.
4: Going back to the guys who have had the resurgences in the second half, just what do you think about that point in the season that you think kind of leads to the turning point? It's just all that work coming together at that point. Do you think that week off of the All-Star break?
2: I think it's a good mental break. It's hard to put your finger on it specifically, but I do think that it's kind of a natural reboot for players. It doesn't totally wipe the slate clean, obviously, but it might feel like that a little bit. Maybe get you through some things on the mental side of things, a mental grind. But, you know, at the end of the day, it's continuing to work and trying to figure things out, make adjustments. But I do think that little break, you know, mentally, psychologically helps a little bit.
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9: 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You have a limit usually on your transactions, so you don't want to use it as a checking account. But if you needed to get to it quickly, you could. So, Teresa, if you hang online, Christian's going to pick up, and he's going to help you get to Fairwinds Credit Union. They're an amazing partner of ours. I've opened up accounts with them because you can have up to 10 high-yield savings accounts with them. And so that is where I would put your emergency fund, Teresa, is with Fairwinds. And it's very easy to set up. If you go to their website, Christian can help you get to that. It's fairwinds.org and go to /Ramsey and set that up. But I would take money out of that CD and I would put it just in a high yield savings account. And again, your fully funded emergency fund is 3 to 6 months of expenses. And so that's the number you're shooting for there.
10: And so I'll say this, Teresa and Rachel, you can tell me, John, this is dumb, is my home's emergency fund, like the, if something happens and I need money today, I have no idea what the interest rate is.
9: Mm-hmm.
10: Because I know me, and that if it had, I've got money in a high yield savings account, right? And I've got college savings, I got that stuff. But as for that account, I know if it had an interest rate attached to it that I knew and watched, and is it 2.9 or 3?
9: I would
10: spend waking hours going, well, is it in and I have to remind myself, that's not the point of that money. Mm-hmm. That point of that money is every day of my life, we're having a good time. So in my house, I have my checking account in a bank, and we opened another account under that same heading, under me and my wife's heading, and it's there. And I can't use my debit card out of it. I've got to stop and open my laptop and move it from one account to another, which takes like 5 seconds to do. But for me, I don't even, for that, especially that initial $1,000, but for my 3 to 6 month emergency, dude, I just can't get my head in that stuff. It gets too complicated for me. I don't want to mess with it.
9: Mm-hmm.
10: I just want that safety. You get what I'm saying?
9: Teresa, do you guys have consumer debt, you and your husband?
11: No, our house is paid for.
9: Oh, wow.
11: As far as everything's paid for. Everything's in savings and in checking right now. I did check with a high yield savings at my bank, and they said you can only start it with $60,000.
10: Oh, good grief.
11: I have a $60,000 CD, but I...
9: No, Teresa. Yeah, no.
10: That's wild.
9: That's crazy. No. Yeah. No. I think Fairwinds is like $500 or something.
10: Yeah.
9: That's wild. That sounds like they're trying to take advantage. I don't like
10: that feels
11: off. Everybody tells me something different. And and I don't have the internet, so we're computer illiterate.
10: Even
11: so
10: better.
9: That's why I was like, you know
10: what?
9: That's why
10: you're so awesome, Teresa.
9: She has no...
11: Well, I'm trying, and I do depend on my kids once in a while, but I try to do it. I still try to do it.
10: Oh, yes. That's the best.
9: Okay, well, I'll say this then for you, Teresa. I love Fairwinds, but they are an online bank. They have partners around different credit unions in your area that you can go and get cash from. But I would say this, if that's not your cup of tea, then I would find a brick and mortar. That's insane. What that bank quoted you.
10: I would go down the street in there in Tulsa and find a credit union.
9: Yes. If there's a credit union in Tulsa that has a high yield savings or a money market, that's great too. If you just want to do it in person, I totally, totally understand.
10: And I want you to walk in there and say, I just want a high yield savings account and I want to put $25,000 in it, which is 3 to 6 months for me and my husband or whatever that number is. And if they start trying to sell you other stuff, just say, I just want this. And if they try to sell you more stuff again, say thank you for your time and walk out. You're in the driver's seat, sister. You have a paid for house. You've got cash. You are the boss here. Okay.
11: Okay.
10: You are in a position of major strength here.
9: What? How much do you guys have saved, Teresa, overall for retirement?
11: Well, actually none. Well, I mean, we do now. I mean, just in the last few years, we inherited some money but most of it is in savings and, of course, the CDs.
9: Mm-hmm. Okay. Yeah, well, getting that...
11: Overall, mm-hmm. I'm sorry.
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0: Our scripture of the day comes from Philippians 1:9. And this is my prayer, that your love may overflow more and more with knowledge and full insight. Maya Angelou said, do the best you can until you know better. Then when you know better, do better. Oh, I like that. All right, let's go to Gina in Los Angeles. Hi, Gina. Welcome to the show.
1: Well, hi. Thanks so much for taking my call today.
0: Yes, absolutely. How can we help?
1: Well, I am getting very close to retirement age. My husband's already retired, and we're looking at our savings and investments and wondering whether we should leave a certain amount of money in an annuity we already have.
0: No, I wouldn't. Yeah, no, I wouldn't. You can get much better rates of return, less fees, everything. I mean, the only annuity that I wouldn't personally do one, but some people are so freaked out by the market, they kind of want that guarantee, would be a variable annuity. That would be the only one if you were to do it, but I wouldn't, Gina. So you guys have one currently, you said?
1: Yes.
0: Okay, how much is in that?
1: It's $190,000 with a protected income of about
0: $250,000. Okay. And what other money do you guys have saved?
1: Oh, we've got the rest of our money is in IRAs, 401ks, and high interest savings.
0: Mm-hmm.
1: So that's about another, I don't know, about $1.2 million.
0: Okay. And what the annuity, I'm just curious your thought process when you guys opened it. Was it just to diversify and have just another element, or were you nervous about the market, or what caused you guys to get it in the first place?
1: Yeah, it was kind of to do something else. The market was a little bit nutty a couple of years ago when we did this.
0: Mm-hmm.
1: And we are working with a financial advisor in a private company who suggested it would be a safe place. And then we could start drawing against it as soon as next year.
0: Mm-hmm.
1: So that would be an additional safe, guaranteed monthly income.
0: Okay. Yeah, I mean, you guys are fine everywhere else. I just wouldn't. I mean, I'm just going to tell you what I would do, and I wouldn't. I would probably just open up an index fund, take that money out of the annuity and put it in, and just know that there's some great commissions. I'm not saying your financial advisor's wrong in this, but, there's a lot of high fees. There's a lot of commissions on annuities. And again, it kind of taps into more of that fear mentality. You know, we had a lady call in. She was like in her early 90s, John. This was a few months ago. And she just was scared to death. And I was hosting with Dave. And I remember he was like, you know what? Just do your annuity. You're fine. You just need to sleep good at night. You know, you're fine. But in your 60s, that's a good 30 years idea. You know, hopefully 20 years of great growth that the market has been doing. I mean, you can look at it historically. And yeah, there are some ups and downs. But overall, I wouldn't. I don't see a need for it.
2: If you'd had that money in the market the last 5 years,
0: it would have gone 100%. That's what we were saying earlier.
2: Yeah.
0: It would have gone crazy in a great way. So I think you can just make more. I think your money can make more than it's in an annuity personally. All right, let's go to Elsa in Houston, Texas. Hi, Elsa. Welcome to the show.
3: Hi. My question is that I need to figure out if I need to sell my house or maybe get a cheaper car. About a year and a half ago, my ex-husband had to lower child support

0: And then it took time for that to go through the court system. Finally, that happened. I only found out about him lowering the child support after I signed the agreement for this house, after I sold my other house that was cheaper and more reasonable. So I'm trying to figure out how to keep from going under, basically.
1: Okay. How much do you make a year?
0: $53,000 a year myself.
1: Okay. And how much is your mortgage payment a month?
0: $1,850.
1: Okay.
2: And how much is the child support?
0: I got a lump sum, so I kind of budgeted for about $1,000 a month. Okay. And that'll last for the next couple of years when basically my daughter graduates.
2: Yeah, that was going to be my first question, is how much longer is this going to be a part of your life? Because if you bought a house, even on a 15-year note, and your kid's older than three, this money runs out, right?
0: Mm-hmm. Yeah, exactly. I have a pretty good 401k, but I have credit card debt because of going back to court, basically.
1: Okay.
0: All the attorney fees. So
1: yeah.
0: I'm kind of stuck. I'm not sure what to do.
1: Yeah. I mean, the house is, it's a lot for your income.
0: Yeah.
1: Even with the child support, $1,000, it probably is. How much is the house worth?
0: Probably $220,000. It's a brand new house.
1: Okay. And how much,
2: equity
1: would it go? Yeah. Would it go for? Is there anything, or how long have you been in it?
0: I've only been in it for a little over a year. It's a brand new neighborhood, and it's not finished yet, so I'm not sure it would sell right now for any more than what I owe on it.
1: Okay. Okay.
2: Are you underwater every month with just your life?
0: Yes, and it's very stressful. And I do have also a car payment, and I'm kind of trying to decide if I need to, you know, sell that and get a cheaper one and just pay the difference.
1: How much do you own the car?
0: Around $34,000.
1: Oh, gosh.
0: And it's like $500, yeah.
1: Okay, yeah, yes. Okay, so just as a point of reference, we recommend that your car or cars in a household, but for you, a single car with your single income is no more than half of your annual take-home pay. So that would sit you around a $25,000 car. At the high end, okay? Are you underwater on the car?
0: A little bit, yeah.
1: Okay. And what other debt do you have?
0: Just the credit cards, basically.
1: How much is that?
0: That's around $20,000. Some of that is mostly 0%.
1: Okay. So, gosh. I mean, Elsa, honestly, I would probably talk to a real estate agent. Okay. We have some great trusted pros in your area, and I would go to RamseySolutions.com and find someone. You can look at different profiles and talk to a couple, one that you're comfortable with. Tell them your situation, and I'm just wondering if you can get out of this house just unscathed and try to find, you know, even renting.
2: I'm telling you this from the bottom of my heart. I don't think you're going to do it, but I'm just telling you because I love you. You need a season of a two-bedroom apartment.
0: Mm-hmm.
2: And because you owe so much money in depreciating asset in your car and credit cards. You know what I'm saying? Like, this is, like, I'm just trying to imagine the stress you've been through with divorce, with being a single mom, with now suddenly, like, underneath you, they cut the child support. Like, you need peace more than anything else, more than a fancy car, more than a fancy house.
0: Yeah.
1: Yep.
2: Mm-hmm. Man.
1: And then, Elsa, I would go down to a credit union and see if they can give you a loan for maybe $6,000. And whatever the difference is on the car, maybe $2,000 or $3,000, throw it at that. And then go, and I would just get a crappy car and let that be done. Like, it's amazing when you start to kind of see, and these are big changes. I know I can just say this like in a sweeping 2-minute segment with you. But if you can find rent for $1,200, and you have close to $4,000 left over, and you have no car payment because you have that beater car, you start working to get this credit cards cleaned up, right? And you throw an extra, you know, $2,000 at that, it's done in 2 months. Like you start to see the light at the end of the tunnel with a plan, but it's going to be a pretty intense plan after a pretty intense life situation that you've walked through with this divorce. So it's going to be a lot. And I know I just probably like threw a bunch over the fence of what to do to get out, but honestly, that's what I would do, because what John's saying, you can't keep at this clip. You're going to continue to go deeper and deeper in the hole. So I'd find good people on your team, people that are going to root for you. Find a great real estate agent to give you the real numbers, the real comps, and look at a real situation of what you could do to get out of the house.
2: A real private sale.
1: Yes.
2: Number for your car.
1: Yes, all of it. I mean, yep. Oh, I'm so sorry, Elsa. We're cheering for you, though. Call us back if you need us. Remember, there's ultimately only one way to financial peace, and that's to walk daily with the Prince of Peace, Christ Jesus.
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5: Another flooding death. I'm Carmen Roberts, Fox News. Historic flooding in Indiana claims another life, bringing the total to at least seven. A bicycle rider died when he fell into a washed-out section of a road in Newcastle.
6: The recovery is a long process. The hazards are still there. The challenges are still there.
5: That is the executive director of Hamilton County Emergency Management, Chad Cornwall. He says that the danger is not over. White River reached record levels, forcing hundreds to evacuate. Meantime, the worst of what was Hurricane Lala is over, but it left at least one person dead, and Fox's Katie Byrne is in Honolulu.
7: We've had hours of consistent heavy rain, finally getting a bit of a break from that, but the winds are very strong. And in fact, we've seen a number of outages, including a strip of hotels right along Waikiki Beach. We've got roughly 40% of customers on this island without power. Parts of that island got as much as 3 feet of rain, and that water actually swept several homes right off their foundations, and officials believe some of those homes were occupied. We know dozens of homes are damaged. This storm is stranding people both at home and on vacation.
5: And again, one person dead there, and the weather is continuing to be a problem. And it wasn't just storms that caused deaths. At least seven mass shootings have been reported in five states since Friday. Connecticut, there were four people injured. Kansas City, four people also shot and injured. And Fox's Chanley Painter reports on several others, including one in Lexington, Kentucky, one dead, four injured.
8: In Kentucky, five people were shot, including one who was killed when at least 13 gunshots rang out in a Lexington park last night. No arrests have been made so far. Meanwhile, in Chicago, a mass shooting left four injured, two critically, after a car pulled up beside a group walking along a sidewalk in the city's south side.
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10: Temperatures being 30 degrees above average.
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5: Police in North Carolina arrest a man they say used a baseball bat to attack a DoorDash driver.
12: Kristen Phillips had just picked up a McDonald's order for DoorDash. She was stopped at a light. It turned green, and the car in front of her was not moving, so she honked at it. Phillips says she got in front of that car, went on her way to the delivery address. The car she honked at was closely following her. Phillips says when she got to the address, the car kept going, so she quickly dropped off the food. But when she got back to her car, authorities say a man jumped out and beat her in the face and head with a baseball bat until she was unconscious. Miraculously, Phillips was able to drive herself to the hospital, where she spoke with investigators that after waking up, and they were able to eventually arrest 44-year-old Stanley Shockley for the attack.
5: That's Fox's Madison Scarpino. The suspect's jailed without bond. The victim is hospitalized. The million-dollar home is no longer quite the rarity it once was. Analysis shows the number has more than quadrupled in at least two decades.
13: The National Association of Realtors says nearly 7 million owner-occupied homes were worth at least $1 million in 2024, up from about 1.5 million in 2005. That works out to roughly 8% of owner-occupied homes nationwide. But where you live makes a big difference. In Hawaii, about 40% are valued at $1 million or more, while the share tops 30% in California and Washington, D.C. At the other end, million-dollar homes account for only about 1% of owner-occupied properties in Mississippi, North Dakota, and West Virginia. Angelo Bavaro, Fox News.
5: Athens Panathinaik Stadium in Greece welcomed marathon runners, rock stars, and the first modern Olympic athletes. And now it is time for a monumental scrub. That white marble stadium is getting its first systematic cleaning in more than a century. I'm Carmen Roberts. This is Fox News.
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0: Talk with State Senator Harold Jones. We'll be here till about 6 o'clock this evening. If you'd like to call into the show, give us a call right now at 706-863-5800. It's Law Talk every Sunday night with State Senator Harold Jones. And Senator, we're actually good news. We're back up on Facebook now. So if you'd like to go to the Senator's Facebook page, Law Talk, you can see us live on the show if you want to see the Senator and his guest this evening.
1: That's right. Absolutely. Our guest this evening is going to be Edward Lauer. He's a trustee for District 6. Yeah, he'll be coming in just a few more minutes. He's a trustee from District 6 and also a Glen Hills graduate.
0: All righty. And Senator, we're getting close. The Falcons, as ugly as it was Friday night, we are back into football.
1: Did they win or lose? I missed it.
0: It was ugly. It was a loss.
1: It doesn't really matter. It's just preseason. I mean, who started quarterback?
0: I'm not sure. Mm-hmm. I just know we had a goose egg and the other team had a lot of points. What was it? Tua started.
1: Oh, Tua started. Okay. So, you know, it doesn't really matter who won or lost. I mean, bottom line is you can never really gauge from these kind of things because you got different people starting and playing. The coaches are looking for different things. So they know what they're looking at. You know, whatever they're looking at, they'll make the decisions from there.
0: And a few weeks away from Labor Day weekend, which means the start of University of Georgia and college football.
1: Starts the college football. They had their first scrimmage yesterday, as a matter of fact. And from what I understand, just looking at some intel, was that the defense basically controlled it, which is nothing wrong with that at this time of year and to be expected, actually, too.
0: So I was talking on a business nature, believe it or not, to Paul Feinbaum this past Friday. Yeah. Really nice guy. And we were doing a Zoom call, and I had to ask him, I said, where have you got Georgia this year? And he said exactly what you've been saying. He's got them at 11-1, and that one loss at Ole Miss.
1: Well, there you go. See, great minds think alike. Absolutely. So that's pretty good. So but the key is going to be, you know, nowadays they could have three losses and probably still make the playoffs. So the key is going to be that first playoff game, just like last year, probably in the Superdome again in Louisiana, because they probably won the SEC. Can they get past that game? That's going to be the key. And, you know, that's going to come up in January sometime. But it is, for some reason, that game is giving them trouble. But of course, now the first year, of course, that was Gunnar Stoughton's first kind of real start. See, that's to be expected. But last year was kind of unexpected loss, although he did have key injuries to the center and also to a defensive end. So that does matter, especially in this day and age, because you don't have the same depth that you should have.
0: Right. I know we've got a school board trustee coming on the show tonight, and it kind of leads into some concerns that I've been reading about. There's a legal supplement, as you would call it now, called Cranum, that is in the convenience stores, and there's a lot of problems coming from it, and there've actually been some deaths because of it, people ODing on it. Cranum is supposed to have the similar effects to pain medications. And it looks like the Senate and the legislature at Georgia are starting to take notice. Do you have any updates on that?
1: Oh, we've taken notice of it. The question becomes, do you actually want to ban it or not? And it's kratom is what you're talking about. Because at first you kind of confused me. I was like, what is kratom? But it's kratom. Yeah, I understand what you're talking about. Kratom or kratom, depends on how you kind of pronounce it. So we've looked at it. But the question, do you want to actually ban it? Because there's a lot of things still sold in stores now that are pretty potent, quite frankly. And so we probably need to take a kind of comprehensive glance at it. The key thing is not to abuse that or anything else, more so than anything else, but to necessarily pick out that particular kind of product, because there are a lot of stores, there are a lot of things sold in over the counter. I mean, some of those things, that Delta 8 or Delta 9, whatever it is extremely strong. And so it has been looked at, and I think there was a bill one time to kind of do something about it, but it didn't really go very far, because the question becomes, as you kind of picking out, because you can get these horror stories from different kind of things over the counter nowadays. And so we really need to try to figure out how we're going to try to regulate all of that next year. And that's one of the downsides of being just part-time legislature, because we never really have time to really get into these kind of issues in a real comprehensive way the way we probably should. And we can do study committees on it, but it probably takes probably about a good full year to really kind of get all the ins and outs of it and not necessarily be swayed one way or the other real quick to make these kind of decisions, because then you are kind of picking and choosing a product, because these products are very strong that we actually are sending over the counter. A lot of them are. And the question becomes, do you want to ban them or not? And so that there was a bill that came up. I'm not sure if we even got a hearing, because it went through what they call regulated industries. I'm on that committee. I'm not sure if it got a hearing, but I do know we did not pass any kind of legislation on it. But it is something to continue to look at.
0: How do you think that these type of supplements get the title? They can be addictive. How do you think they get the title of over the counter so easily?
1: Nah, I'm not sure. We'd have to kind of look into how it's kind of regulated. But yeah, it comes from a plant. So it does come from an actual plant. And I guess the real big thing is abuse of it. But when you start talking about some of the gummies that are sold over the counter, you start talking about the vapes that are sold over the counter. There's a lot of powerful stuff that's now sold over the counter. And so the question becomes, how do you kind of pick and choose which one you're going to ban? One might argue all of it could be banned. But certainly when you start trying to pick and choose which one, that becomes a little bit more problematic, because there's stories about everything, quite frankly, that's out there.
0: In our other show that we do on Sunday evenings, the First Step Radio Show, it's all about addiction and recovery. We had a guest on a few weeks ago that was with a recovery center, and they basically take you in for 20, 30 days and, you know, get the drugs out of your system. And they say there's been a big uptick in people coming into their facility that are trying to withdraw off of the kratom, and they were telling us that it's as worse or maybe worse than the medicated pain pills.
1: Yeah, I mean, and we'll have to kind of see what happens with that, and maybe it ought to be prescribed. But I'm not necessarily in saying that's the direction it should go into. I always have a concern about banning products based on necessarily just anecdotal kind of things that take place. And I understand that certainly there's issues with all of these type of products, but one that wants to say, I realize the kind of things that also are being sold over the counter, where I'm pretty sure people are going to different clinics to get help for also. And so we have to be kind of careful with that. And that's kind of, I guess, my libertarian spirit in that, because I know for a fact, we sell alcohol. Of course, you're supposed to have an ID, but at the same time, once you become 21, persons get addicted to that. And so, but yet, are we necessarily talking about banning that? And then, of course, as I said, you got all these Delta 8 products that are running around that are probably stronger than even marijuana, quite frankly, illegal marijuana. But we're willingly selling that and regulating and making money off of it. So as a legislature, I have to say, okay, now which product am I necessarily going to say that I'm going to pick and choose and say this one ought to be banned? And because I can also get other anecdotal stories about other products. And so that becomes the question mark, because if you, to me, to be consistent, to be honest about it, to be consistent in reality, you either have to take a position that you're going to ban all of it, or you're going to try to find a way to regulate it properly. That's going to be the question. To be consistent. To be consistent, you can't say, okay, well, I'm going to allow alcohol and I'm going to allow, you know, Delta 8 or Delta 9, whatever it is, but I'm going to ban this particular product. That's not consistency. To be consistent, either you're going for a total ban or you're going to have to try to figure out a way to regulate it properly. This certainly possibly have more regulations to it, but I think there's an inconsistency there if I say, okay, take that product of the shelf, but you know, this product over here, which also will really mess you up, will really make you high as all get out, will really cause problems in your life, we're going to allow that product necessarily to stay because there hasn't been as many anecdotal stories, or maybe their lobbying firm is a little bit stronger than the other person's lobbying firm. Those are the realities that actually exist. So the real consistency is either you're taking it all off, and most people say, well, I don't want to do that, or you figure out how to actually try to do proper guardrails to it.
0: All righty. Interesting article. Nearly two-thirds of Georgia third graders are reading below grade level. State lawmakers hope bills passed over the past few years could help.
1: Yeah, we got a bill passed, a literacy bill. That's a huge one. That is a very important bill got passed this year. And what that does, it provides a literacy coach to the schools. And so each school can have a literacy coach. They're actually designed to help the school improve their literacy rates. And one of the key about that coach is that it's not like a coach that can be used for other purposes. It's a teacher for literacy. So it's not a teacher that you can go use for math class. It's not a teacher that you can go move from someplace else. It's a teacher there for literacy. And then they actually be supervised too. We're developing also the guidelines for these literacy coaches. So that was a huge bill that came through. And we think that, and also it's going to have hopefully the proper funding for it. But that was one that I hopefully will actually have an impact on what you're just talking about. So that was really groundbreaking that we passed that as bipartisan, of course, but it will provide literacy coaches for the schools and also have literacy coaches for the system, and that these people are only going to do literacy work. So they're not going to be doing PE work or anything like that. They're not interchangeable. They're there to help with our literacy rates and literacy within the schools.
0: How do you think the system got into a situation where the kids were not getting the proper reading courses to be up to, you know, their grade level?
1: Well, we'll have an expert on today, right, with our trustee. But I also would say this, that I think one of the areas that we've been falling short on, and we're one of the few states that does not do this, is we don't wait, as far as our QBE formula is concerned, we do not wait for poverty. QBE formula is basically how your schools get funded. And so one of the weights that most states actually do is poverty weight. Because if your school is in an impoverished area, what most people realize is that school may need more help and need more funding. And so when you put poverty within that funding mechanism, it will give that school or that system actually more funding. We don't do that. And so I guarantee you a lot of these rates that you're seeing are going to be in poverty stricken areas, right? So we don't use that weight. And so that is something we've been trying to fight for years, to be able to use that. Most states actually do that. So those schools that are in those areas, they're losing out on funding that other schools in other states actually are receiving. And so we've been fighting tooth and nail to try to get that changed and put that within the formula. Because I bet that if you look at those places where they have those really low rates, I bet you a dollar that they also are in extreme poverty areas. We could help with that, not necessarily be the total cure, because there's different aspects of it. And that's one thing about legislation. Everybody wants to have just one thing. I'm not saying that this is the only thing that saves it, but it is a part of it. And it's something other states are using that Georgia has not availed itself of. So we are losing funding for those schools, because that would be a weight that goes into their funding mechanism that could possibly help with that. So you have that. Then now you have the literacy coaches that would actually play a role in that. So now you're kind of putting things together. You're kind of connecting those dots a little bit better than what we're doing now. But the literacy coach bill that we passed was a good first step.
0: Children that are being given up for adoption end up in the foster care system. And it's apparent, according to this other article, that children with behavioral and mental health issues are being inundated into the foster care system. Do you know what's being done about that?
1: Well, we know within the schools we did pass legislation to try actually start helping with mental health. So that's something that we also know, that a couple of years ago we had a comprehensive mental health bill. One of the aspects of that is, unfortunately, we haven't necessarily seen the funding to go to that necessarily the way it should. And that's being actually trying to be corrected now as we speak. So we do realize that Georgia has been taking mental health extremely serious, but it's new and something that we've actually just now started to kind of deal with in a systematic way. So I can say that we actually are taking it seriously. We've passed legislation, comprehensive legislation on mental health. We have now saw that maybe we hadn't funded these things correctly, or there's been some issues there. So we're trying to address that. So there is a will by the General Assembly to actually try to attack this particular issue on a holistic manner. And so obviously that would impact our, you know, foster kids too. But it's something that has been kind of plaguing the Georgia system for many, many years. But it is something that we kind of have been looking at and passing legislation to try to address.
0: We talk about politics all the time, but there's some real life situations that go on that you guys have to deal with. Hopefully both aisles come together and work as a team to make sure that our kids and literacy issues are taken care of.
1: Well, I think when we talk about that literacy coach bill, that was huge. That was one that pretty much sailed through. It's pretty comprehensive and it's a very good bill. And so we got to get some of the technical aspects of it straight. That would be up to Department of Education and also up to also the local boards of education to kind of discuss what actually the skill sets that would have to be employed by these literacy coaches. That would be worked through and that would be resolved. That won't be an issue. And once that's done, we need to just make sure that we can continue to fund the program correctly and that we support the program. A lot of times what happens is with these programs that we have, and people say, well, programs failed. What happens is we create it and we start it up, and then it just kind of falls to the wayside. And so therefore, it was never really propped up appropriately the way it should have been. And so it looks like a failure. It's not necessarily a failure. We just kind of stopped doing the kind of support process that we had initially. Everybody has grand kind of ideas. And so with these literacy coaches, we have these really good ideas. We're saying it's going to be great. And I think it will be great. But we have to, that's a continual effort to support these literacy coaches that the state has to be involved in, also the local also has to be involved in. So it's a continual process when we have these programs. And a lot of times I think we forget that. And that means funding, number one, and support, however that other aspects of that support kind of works itself out. So it's not that the program failed as such because the program itself was a failure. It's maybe the support to it didn't continue the way it should have. And sometimes that support has to actually increase. And so therefore, that's something to look at too. But I am encouraged by the literacy program. I think that was huge. I think it's big. I think it's important. And I am encouraged by that. And I think if it works out correctly, we will start seeing improvements to that.
0: And in good news, I saw today that Regency Mall is back on the market. Seems like there's some push being made to do something with that property. You and I were just talking about this last Sunday.
1: Yeah, absolutely. So hopefully something happens with it. It is a huge eyesore, and it kind of brings that area down a little bit. So if somebody does buy it, maybe they'll do something with it. We shall see. Hopefully so, though. I mean, whatever they do with it is better than being done with it. What it was being done right now, that's for sure. But that has just been an albatross around that area's neck for so long, and we needed to get something done.
0: Long overdue.
1: Long overdue.
0: We have a very special guest in studio. We'll be back after this commercial break. You are listening to Law Talk with State Senator Harold Jones right here on News Talk WGAC. We'll be right back after this commercial break.
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0: And welcome back to Law Talk with State Senator Harold Jones. We'll be here till 6 o'clock this evening. Give us a call at 706-863-5800. And we're back on Facebook Live, so you can see Senator Jones and his guest right now. You go to Law Talk with Senator Harold Jones. We have a very special guest in studio tonight, and Senator, I'll turn it over to you.
1: Absolutely. Our guest today is School Board Trustee Edward Lowry, also a Glen Hills graduate. That's the most important part of it, no doubt
2: yes,
1: about
2: sir.
1: It.
2: Yes, sir. Thank
1: Hills
2: you.
1: Graduate. Yeah, absolutely. We won't mention the year now yet. It's getting up there, so we won't mention the year. But he was a classmate of mine at Glen Hills. And kind of go into that a little bit before we jump into school board business, because I see people probably say, God, those Glen Hills graduates, will they still be talking about Glen Hills all these years later?
2: All these years.
1: What was it about that school that made it so special?
2: Hey, number one, the name of the school, the color of the school. It sat on top of the hill. Glen Hills just at that time a proper school, along with Laney and Josie and other schools around. But it was just South Augusta, a beautiful school there. And we all loved the GHH.
1: Absolutely, definitely, without a doubt. It's almost football season. Football season is right around the corner, so we're hoping that they do a good year.
2: Yes.
1: Certainly have to go to some of those games and see how they're doing and support the kids. I think that's going to be very important. And so we also want all kids out there in CRSA to be safe as we get ready to go into this football season.
2: Absolutely.
1: But it's also school season. We're here.
2: Yes, sir. Yeah, another school year.
1: Another school year.
2: August 5th is coming and gone.
1: Coming and gone. Isn't that something? It goes by so fast.
2: Yes, sir.
1: I spoke at Glen Hills Baccalaureate program, and somebody was saying school times, like, how? Yeah. It just seems like I just spoke there yesterday. How? What do you mean? They're back in school. That's impossible.
2: It moves. The summer go by real fast with a lot of work being prepared to start the school year. And here we are getting ready to go into our second full week of school come tomorrow morning.
1: Second full week of school coming tomorrow morning. Mm-hmm. How's it been going so far from what you kind of hear? Have there been any major issues or anything? Or everything going smooth so far?
2: Well, the first day at school at one of our elementary school, at the end of the day, you know, there was a gun situation that was found, and it wasn't during the school operation hours, it was after school, and we're glad that our chief and our superintendent department, they were able to handle that according to the code of conduct.
1: Right.
2: Other little things that happened, you know, fights then started out, you know, the different little gangs and the little stuff that went over on the summer that we bring back to the school. So, yes, we've had some incidents to happen.
1: Okay. So, that makes you nip those in the bud. Obviously, I know that the school would be working on that and everything. Like you said, some of those things come from outside of the school and they bring it back into the school, unfortunately.
2: Absolutely. Absolutely.
1: And that's extremely problematic. But you're on the school board trust. How many years you been on there now?
2: This is my fourth year. First term and 4 years. Years went by so quickly.
1: It went by fast. Once again, talking about time flying, I can't believe it's been 4 years.
2: Yes.
1: And so 4 years, you're up for re-election, and is qualifying coming up soon?
2: Qualifying starts tomorrow.
1: Starts
2: the
1: tomorrow.
2: The 17th of August all the way to Friday, 12 noon, the 21st of August.
1: So are you going to qualify?
2: Well, qualifying starts tomorrow.
1: Uh-oh.
2: August the 17th through
1: Friday. You better
2: tell
1: you're going to qualify. You are.
2: 12 noon. We're going to qualify.
1: I was about to say, we still
2: have some more work that we would like to complete there in the school system. We've been doing very well. It's 10 of us on the board. We only have one employee. That's the superintendent. Everybody else works for the superintendent. Mm-hmm. And a lot of people don't understand that. We are a working board. All of the decisions is decided around that table. There's no back room, no telephone where we get on telephone, 4 or 5 people. Every time we have a meeting, we have to let the media know that we're meeting, and all of the action is taking place during the meeting where we vote. And we still want to make improvements to our school system. We still want to be able to work there for our school system. So, yes, this week we are planning to qualify.
1: Absolutely. Let me ask you this, because, you know, we start talking about like the county commission and also the general assembly. We have committees that we work on too. Do they have committees within the school board too?
2: We do.
1: What committees are you kind of on?
2: I'm on being a vice president.
1: Okay.
2: You're on all the committees.
1: Oh, you're on all the committees.
2: We're on all
1: I didn't know you was vice president too.
2: Yes, sir.
1: Okay.
2: 2 years ago, we was elected vice president of Richland County School System.
1: And so that becomes through your colleagues. They elect you that.
2: Right. Just the 10 board members.
1: Right. They elect let you that. Yes. And so you've been doing that for 2 years now.
2: Yes.
1: What kind of comes with those duties?
2: More duty.
1: Without a doubt.
2: More 100%. Duties is there. You are supporting the superintendent a lot with the day-to-day action because she has a lot of places to go.
1: Right.
2: And she'd be looking for the president, vice president, you know, to be there with us. And also items that we need to present to the board members. We always have a set agenda meeting.
1: But that's why you got paid, what, an extra $20,000, right?
2: No, sir. Not on the board. It's $1,000 a month. Now, we're going to talk to the senators about that. People think that we make a lot of money. No, it's $1,000 a month.
1: Yeah, and I don't get paid extra either for being minority leader. No, but it's more headaches, ain't it?
2: Well, we have to keep fighting. We have to keep working. We are not there for the paycheck because we made a in our mind that we want to run. We want to be an advocate for our children. We want to work for our employees and we want to see great things with our school system. And it can be some great things. It takes the community. People always talk about, they don't let us know. Yes, we do know. We have a team that sends out correspondence, let the media know what's going on with the Richland County school system. When we find out thing and once it's investigated, We send it out to our parents. We send it out in public. Now, something that just happened because we don't know.
1: Right.
2: Now, because we wasn't there. But Johnny or Mary was there with their cell phone. And we'll talk about their cell phone probably a little bit later.
1: Right.
2: They can record stuff. So the investigator got investigated. Chief got to sign off on it. He got to give a report to the superintendent. Superintendent tell the board members. Then we react and go from there. So everything that we do, we want the public to be involved. Once we're involved and once we get it under control, we want the public to know. We want our stakeholders to know. We want people to help Richland County school system. How can you stay in the county? And you're always talking about the school system, but what have you done?
1: Right.
2: We hear that all the time. Same with your job. You hear from your constituents all the time about this and that. But what are y'all doing?
1: Right, right.
2: Will y'all come advocate like we do when we go to Atlanta in February, Richland County Day, Education Day, all types of days are held there that we can always go to Atlanta and rally with.
1: And y'all do come up there, no doubt about it, and come up there and kind of, you know, testify sometimes different bills without a doubt. Now, you did mention the school actually started. What's the, the enrollment rate for the schools this year compared to other years potentially?
2: As of Friday, the superintendent shared with us, I think it's really over 23,000 that are been in school as of Friday.
1: Okay. Is that up or down? What
2: that is down. That enrollment is down.
1: But sometimes people start late. Is that right?
2: They do. Late August, total. Early September. They get the rolling in right before those federal cards go home. That's really going to give us our key numbers then.
1: Right. Okay. So you have to kind of still kind of wait and see pattern. Wait see if that's going to be the true number.
2: Absolutely.
1: Because obviously there'd be a huge number of students. Not that many people have moved, obviously. So certainly you kind of wait until you said something about a federal card. What do you mean by that?
2: The federal cards usually come out around September. Mm-hmm. It gives all the general information about that student and that parent, almost like a census card where it keeps up with the students, that federal government money comes to us.
1: Right.
2: And that's how all of
1: and
2: that
1: that's
2: works.
1: When they finally kind of come in sometimes because different things may be keeping them away. One thing that keeps a few students away, unfortunately, is homelessness. And I know that you guys have been kind of working on that. In fact, you were kind of sharing that a principal had told you about his child that was homeless within her school. Yeah. Kind of talk to us about that issue.
2: So, you know, we're getting ready for our class reunion. We won't say that number. We was able to talk to the principal of Glen Hills last week. She shared with the committee that as of late last Friday, not Friday gone, but last Friday, the first week of school, she found out one of her female students was homeless. But it was after school, and I guess if that school have one, what about elementary? What about middle? What about the other high schools? We have that all over. We have students staying in hotels. We have some students and some workers are standing in their cars because I have talked to them. People have introduced me to some cafeteria workers where they had to end up at the end of the year standing in their car with the child that goes to the same school. So it's tough out there. We know that some parents are working two jobs trying to make ends meet in the household. It's just a lot going on now with our school system, but trying to work with our parents.
1: Absolutely. And how do you kind of gauge that? Is there a mechanism to gauge how we kind of working with parents' engagement? Do y'all kind of go out to the community at different times to try to engage with parents?
2: Yes. Our superintendent, she has her senior team, and the senior teams are broke up with someone as a superintendent over high school, elementary school, and middle school. So they find out what the needs are. They are Tutman Middle Schools and several other schools. Glen Hill, she mentioned. They right. have food pantry. They have clothes pantries that are help and assist. You know, we need to go in our closet and right. send some stuff up there, or perhaps our pantry. Just like a few weeks ago, there were a book bag giveaway all over the Sears RA. Right. And we just want to thank everyone for that. We had one. Somebody else had one. Somebody else had one. And somebody else had one. I hope one year that we can be able to come together once we get this brand new civic center right. and everybody combined with school day and give away all the supplies instead of parents going all over town uh-huh. trying to get two or three book bags.
1: Right,
2: we know what time it is. Mm-hmm. That we can come together in one building and work together and serve the people of Richmond County.
1: Absolutely, because that will be back online soon enough. And so that would be a great idea to kind of yeah. put it all together, because, as you said, people are kind of hodgepodging all over the city kind yes. of trying to get those supplies. Mm-hmm. Which
2: and then, you know, they get mad because you done gave out or gave out. Gave out. They saw somebody else at one and they had candy apple in theirs. Right, they got there. Right. It wasn't a candy apple. You know. People get right. mad even at the book bag. Give
1: yeah,
2: away.
1: Yeah. Yeah. Well, it does happen, no doubt about it. I mean, people get mad at parades if you don't have
2: that's
1: candy
2: right.
1: when you
2: that's
1: get
2: right.
1: parade.
2: Throwing by.
1: So they will certainly get mad at different things. But absolutely. It is those book bag giveaways are you know really good for the community to come together and help people who actually need it, mm-hmm. without a doubt. So you've been on there now 4 years. What are some of the things that you kind of learned that maybe you thought you knew or didn't know, and but you say, you know what, I had no idea the school board actually entailed all of this. Whether it's more work or whatever it may have been.
2: Well, I also work for the school system, mm-hmm. but being elected is a little more different because it's a little more work and a little more things that you may find out first. First of all, when you talk about the money
1: right,
2: and budgeting, when you talk about the school law, when you're there to hear the direct numbers of how many certified teachers and how many are not certified, right. when you get to hear the issues directly when a teacher or a principal or custodian or lunchroom worker or whoever call with a problem and you're able to help them when we're trying to keep our children at home and you're trying to help them as soon as they graduate, trying to get them over to the HR department, what they need to do to get hired there at Richmond County School System, whatever qualifications or courses that they need to get hired. So there's a lot of stuff that went on behind the scene that we didn't know, although we work for the school system, right, but right. it was a whole handful, and glad we were there to be a part of that and say that we helped implement a lot of new things during our 4 years. We were able to see a lot of progress go, especially over this last school term.
1: And certainly, like any person who gets elected to office, you realize this stuff is really a lot of work, isn't it?
2: It's a lot of work. It's a lot of homework. It's a lot of reading, especially that school law. It's a lot of reading. When you think that this is going to be an idea, it may not be a great idea.
1: Right.
2: Because you have to do some research and search it and read on it and see what happened in the other district with a particular item. Then come back and try and implement it to Richmond County. You know, your lawyer may say this may not be a great idea. The superintendent may say, hey, this may not be a great idea. And most of the time, it may be a great idea to move forward.
1: Now, you're talking about school laws. One of the things you kind of touched on for a second there was about cell phone policy. I know we kind of made a law on cell phone policy. How is that coming about now as far as cell phones are concerned?
2: Well, like I said, you know, we're starting tomorrow. We're going in our second year. We hadn't had no bad reports yet because sort of like last year was a little stepping stone
1: right.
2: when it was coming out about the cell phone policy. There was a fight, I believe, at Butler, and some of the kids recorded the fight. You know, that's sort of like a no-no. But we hadn't gotten any bad thing yet.
1: Okay.
2: Like we said, tomorrow starts a second full week of school. And you know how time goes on.
1: Right.
2: Things happen.
1: Yeah.
2: And we hope things happen for the best. You know.
1: Now, one of the things you mentioned when you said something a second ago, you said about certified and non-certified teachers. How does a teacher be able to teach if they're not certified? And how long can they teach before they have to, I guess, get their certification? How does that work?
2: Now, with being a sub, you could just sub as long as you get a call.
1: Uh-huh.
2: being non-certified traditional teacher, I think it's up to maybe 2 to 3 years okay. that they can have that provision to be able to teach.
1: So like a provisional.
2: Right. Okay. Uh-huh. They could be able to go and teach in the class.
1: Okay. And so, and then they have to get their certification at some point in time.
2: Right.
1: And do that. Mm-hmm. Are we finding that we have a lot of kids, a lot of schools that have a lot of non-certified
2: Yes, teachers? I think that's going over all around the country.
1: Uh-huh.
2: You know, here in Richland County, we have that problem.
1: Sure.
2: We have a lot of schools. And with having a lot of schools, we are not getting all of the state funding. We don't have enough certified teachers in the school because that's a problem all around the country.
1: Right.
2: You know, our children are not going in education no more. They're going and taking other jobs, you know, in other places, you know, cyber. Mm-hmm. Cyber's here, you know, school teachers, you know, starting up at 49 to 50,000. You going to cyber, it starts, 65 to 70,000.
1: Okay.
2: So that's giving them some big option. Then they say, hey, well, we ain't got to do all these lesson planning school. Once it get off work, you're off work.
1: Uh-huh.
2: You know, time to go back the next day. But you're given a certain time to get certified and to be able to teach, and that is monitored, you know, through our HR department, and they do a real good job of that. And we want to encourage anyone. You can always go to Richmond County School System website and apply, especially if you're certified. You want to teach again, either retired teachers can come back, or you feel that you want to teach, you have those certifications, or you want to work towards those certifications, you call our HR department and they can help you out with that.
1: Yeah, can we just pass something this year, allow retired teachers to come back to where they won't lose
2: right.
1: anything, but allow
2: yes.
1: them to come back now if they've been gone for a certain amount of time. So mm-hmm. we recognize that's been an issue. Other than pay, because we may not ever be able to necessarily totally compete with the private sector, although we've been trying to up the pay, we haven't been mm-hmm. doing that. Mm-hmm. Other than pay, what are some of the things that maybe can attract teachers back to the classroom, you think? That quality of life kind of thing. How do we improve that? Is there a way the state can help improve those quality of life issues?
2: Well, we got to say pay. Pay is at that top. You know, you're surrounded with Burke County and Columbia County, and their pay scale is up mm-hmm. from Richmond County. That's no military secret. And in order for us, we have a lot of schools. Until that day, our community and the Richmond County school system come together. So we got to start combining mm-hmm. some of these schools so we can have enough certified teachers in a school to get the full funding that the state will offer us.
1: Okay.
2: Until then, you know, it's hard. You have just about all your schools are not receiving that extra money. And one day that whole that you got a little savings with,
1: uh-huh.
2: it's going to get dry because you're still kind of trying to cover assistant principals and guidance counselors in schools and other factors that are needed in that school, graduation coach and all that, math coaches in those schools that are needed to help with the education of our children.
1: So one of the issues there, you're saying, as far as like the pay differential between like Columbia and Richmond County, one of the issues is mm-hmm. that you have too many schools, what you're saying. So we need to combine some of the schools together. Is that a problem from the high school perspective or elementary or middle

0: Because one of the aspects of that is if the school is not full, that impacts their funding from the state, correct?
1: Correct.
0: Yeah,
1: correct.
0: So that becomes something that has to go out to. So that's something you all are going out to the community to kind of discussing.
1: Yes.
0: And kind of getting people education process to some extent.
1: Yes.
0: One of the things we were talking about before we actually came on this particular segment was talking about mental health in schools. And so kind of touch on that. And then after that, I want to jump into some specific numbers on different areas like SATs, okay, and graduation rate, et cetera. But from a globalistic kind of general standpoint, how are schools handling mental health issues of our kids?
1: Well, you know, we have our counselors. Our counselors are there to support our kids with issues. Say, for instance, I think over the weekend there was a gun situation at one of the colleges somewhere. Like when our kids return to school, if it would happen here in Richmond County, you know, extra counsel, extra public safety officers will be there to help our faculty, staff, and our students with that, because some type of a way we all suffer with a little mental health because of our workload, things we have to go through and do. Our kids, our superintendent, she has a program. A part of her plan is with her deputy superintendent, her associate superintendents, is to be on top of those things.
0: Right.
1: You know, as things happen here, we have some things in place. If they're not in place, they're meeting, trying to get all of the areas that they can. We're dealing with SPED and social workers. We have social workers from the school system. We work good with outside agents that handle social workers and mental health.
0: Now, you mentioned a term there, SPED. What is SPED?
1: Special ed.
0: Okay.
1: Special ed.
0: So dealing with that. Yeah. And obviously that becomes somewhat problematic. But also, a lot of these kids go through different traumas that they deal with in their particular neighborhoods that they have, too.
1: Absolutely. Absolutely. Yeah, things that happen.
0: You hear about these shootings and stuff. That's happening in real neighborhoods, yes, and impacting real people. And when it's impacting young people, that's, you know, some of that they have to deal with, and they bring that to school too.
1: That back to school the next day, and then before long, fire stuff breaks out, and it's at the school. Then it becomes a school problem. The school system going to get the blame,
0: right?
1: We try to handle everything accordingly. We be trying to nip things in the butt. But one thing I always share with parents, especially at PTA meetings or PTO meetings, know where your kids are.
0: Mm-hmm.
1: Know where your children are. Know what they're doing. Know what's in their book bag.
0: Right, right.
1: Number one, they stay under your rule. If you buying the book bag or providing for them, you ought to have their right.
0: Absolutely.
1: To go in their book bag in the on Monday morning, especially if they done spent the weekend with granddaddy or daddy, and they come out, you don't know what's all in their book bag. Check, just to be on the safe side, because if you are that parent, you just as guilty as your child.
0: Right.
1: Because
0: right.
1: You the parent. You the adult. So parents, get a hold of what's going on with your children. That's very important. There are a lot that you can join the PTAs at your school, the PTOs, whatever organization that supports your schools. At any time, you can go on the computer to check your child's grade. You don't have to wait to report card time. You can see where the homework is sent to your child, what is expected of your child. You can have that personal relationship with your child teacher and principal. Go sign up to be a volunteer over at your child's school. It takes that community. It takes that village for all of us to run.
0: 100%. And I can remember, my mom was a teacher, first of all, but so I couldn't get away with much. But my dad was also members of PTA and everything. Mm-hmm. And I used to hate it because they would know everything that was going on. But then you look back at it, it was a good thing. But I mean,
1: absolutely,
0: they were members of the PTA,
1: absolutely,
0: and all that kind of stuff. So, it's important, without mm-hmm. a doubt. Let's mm-hmm. try to do a rapid fire just on numbers, because a lot of times people want to just do raw data numbers and things of that nature. Although there's a lot to go into these numbers, whether they're good mm-hmm. or bad. SAT scores, how are we doing on those?
1: We are doing good. This year we did well with our SAT scores.
0: Are they going up? I think they're going up.
1: They went up. We went up. The last 2 years, we are up with our SAT scores. Now for 2026, we are about 18.1%.
0: I hate the fact that we necessarily always just depend on SAT scores, because that's not necessarily the ultimate guide about a success for a particular child or not. Another thing, though, people always talk about like wraparound services to kind of help the children eat mm-hmm. and things of that nature, because the child can't learn if they're hungry. But one of the things about Richmond County is, I know, don't y'all provide breakfast
1: yes.
0: and also snacks, I believe,
1: and
0: too.
1: And snacks,
0: and of course, lunch.
1: Free.

0: Yeah,
1: and it's free for Richmond County.
0: Yeah, kind of tell us about those programs that exist. A lot of people may not know they exist who are not don't have children in the school system, but they do exist.
1: Our nutrition director, Kathy Johnson, her and her staff does an excellent job. She put out a week or so ago that all Richmond County students eat lunch for free.
0: Right.
1: Their breakfast program at schools, they're the lunch program. I think our kindergarten and pre-K, you know, mm-hmm. at the end of the day, they get a little snack.
0: Right.
1: Some schools, I remember when I was working, we even used to have a little bag lunch that we sent home on Fridays
0: to
1: help the dry milk, the canned goods, the chopped up fruit in the can and all that good stuff to help with our students, to help the parents to say, we got snacks and the Pop-Tarts and all that good stuff and the cereals that come in the box. Yeah.
0: Yeah, absolutely. That's extremely important that a kid, as people say, they can't learn if they're hungry.
1: And they're hungry.
0: And we're providing that. And
1: yes.
0: That, I don't know if a lot of people realize that Richmond County is doing things like that. And that is an educational piece that we have to continue to get out there, that we are trying to do, attach these issues or attack these issues.
1: And we have schools that give away food.
0: Right.
1: It's so parents.
0: You mentioned about Glen Hills having a food pantry.
1: The Glen Hills.
0: Amazing.
1: And I know on Tutman, every so often throughout the month, they give away food. So Tutman Learning Center on Wharton Way, they can check with that. And I'm quite sure other schools have the same thing going.
0: Absolutely. Also, graduation rates. What do we think about those? How's that going?
1: So graduation rates went up this year, 81.7% this year. And we are very happy. We still want to climb the ladder of success. But this year, 2026, we went up.
0: That's a good thing. I mean, so has that been a steady increase, or was this an increase after a couple of years of decreasing necessarily?
1: From being decreased from some years back, we've been climbing the ladder just a little bit.
0: Okay.
1: It's not where we want to be, but we're climbing the ladder. We done got over in the 80%.
0: Okay.
1: When you get to 80%, you move over to the 90%. Then you go to the 100%.
0: But that would be great if we were able to get to the 90%.
1: Oh, absolutely.
0: I think that's something that people ought to be proud of. They are at 80%, so it's a steady kind of increase.
1: Increase.
0: When you kind of look at that kind of increase, what do you kind of attribute that to? The teachers, parents, principals? What do you kind of contribute that to?
1: As I always say, it takes all of us.
0: Mm-hmm.
1: So, yes, with our parents helping our kids going to school, taking those graduation tests is very, very, very important. And just coming together and saying, hey, I'm coming to school to learn. I want to learn. So hats off to our teachers and our principals for making that 2026 school year that it was assessed with our graduation rates going up. Thank you to all our high schools.
0: Absolutely. I mean, that's going to be huge. Certainly, we want those kids to be able to go to technical school or college.
1: Absolutely.
0: Or even the military or something
1: like
0: that.
1: And we have them all right here in Augusta.
0: 100%. Mm-hmm. And we certainly in Augusta, the technical area is something that's huge.
1: Huge.
0: That's going to continue to grow within our particular area. Then you also have, I guess, the college readiness kind of performance index or something. How is that going to serve where we got college ready kids?
1: Well, we do. You know, you can go to our technical school, and starting at our schools like Josie out in Helsinki, you got cosmetology, you got the Brit Masons, you got plumbing, all those type jobs. Or you go through those programs. When you graduate, you go into a job where you're already trained and you can make those $35 and $40 hours on a job.
0: Absolutely. As we kind of start wrapping up here, we realize that you are a candidate.
1: Yes, sir.
0: And so two things right quick. Number one, kind of give your final spiel about, hey, why people ought to vote for you, because it's important. And then number two, if they want to get a hold of you, how can they do that?
1: Ed Lowry, school board trustee. I'm up for re-election. You can contact me at 706-294-2725. We started our journey 4 years ago. We thank God for that. We still have a lot of work that we want to continue to do in our Richmond County school system. Out over in District 6, all of our family, our friends over there, we are asking for your love and support and your prayers that on November the 3rd that we'll come out victory. And the reason why, we want to continue to be a part of our teachers getting raises. We want to be a part of that graduation rate that we talked about. We want to be a part of helping improve that mental health that we talked about. We want to be a part of those CPR scores that we talked about. We want to be a part of these great schools and that we have here in Richmond County. We want to be a part of that major decisions that must be made. We want to be honest and fair to the people in the community. We want to be honest and fair to our employees. We want our kids to be all that God intended for them to be, and we want to be a part of that celebration.
0: Absolutely. So thanks for joining us.
1: And Thank you.
0: I know I'll be seeing you at least at homecoming.
1: Yes, sir.
0: Absolutely. Thank you so much.
1: Thank you so much. Thank you for having me.
2: Good to see you again.
1: Good to see you.
2: And Senator, I think you'll be off next week.
0: I'll be off next week. So will it be our Judge Lyons or probably, you know, Jordan Johnson or someone like that taking my place?
2: Well, we've got to get P.J. Campanero in at some point during the football season
0: absolutely.
2: So we can mess with her a little bit.
0: Yes, definitely. No doubt about it. Got to do that.
2: Anything going on this week at the Capitol?
0: No, everything's just kind of quiet right now. They did have a study committee on Friday. I think they met dealing with election security. So that's something that I'm not on that committee. So we'll see what they kind of come up with. So that's taking place and other study committees are taking place too. But we don't have nearly as many as we normally would. I'm not on any, which I'm actually happy about, but, we don't have nearly as many as we have, usually have because it is election time and we're less than 11. I think it's 11 weeks now before November the 3rd. It'll be here before you know it.
2: All right. See you in a few weeks.
0: Absolutely.
2: All righty, coming up next after the news break, it is the First Step Radio Show. This week's guest host is Judge Amanda Heath.
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4: Still in search of a deal. I'm Angelo Bavaro, Fox News. A 60-day ceasefire between the U.S. and Iran appears set to expire tomorrow without a peace agreement.
5: Reports indicate very little progress on a diplomatic solution to reopen the Strait of Hormuz and address Iran's nuclear ambitions. This weekend, Iran continued attacks in the Strait. On Saturday, a bulk carrier reported being hit by an unknown projectile. A day prior, an Emirati oil vessel was also targeted. With a focus on Iran, we're also tracking the latest developments between Israel and Iran-backed Hezbollah in Lebanon. Hezbollah violated the ceasefire over the weekend, wounding three Israeli soldiers. This prompted Israel to launch a new round of airstrikes against targets in southern Lebanon.
4: Fox's Trey Yingst. The Russia-Ukraine war is escalating with both sides launching major drone and missile attacks. Ukraine carried out one of its largest drone assaults on Russia, killing at least six people. Russia also launched strikes across Ukraine, killing civilians and damaging infrastructure. Hurricane Lala weakened to a tropical storm after its eyewall skirted Hawaii without making landfall.
6: Conditions are peaking for folks in Honolulu today. We've had hours of consistent heavy rain, finally getting a bit of a break from that, but the winds are very strong. We've seen a number of outages, including a strip of hotels right along Waikiki Beach. We've got roughly 40% of customers on this island without power right now, including a number of visitors who are here, thousands of people staying at hotels nearby. Ocean safety officials are warning people not to get in there because of the dangerous conditions. Governor Josh Green confirms that one person was killed in a car accident, and right now, officials say a search and rescue operation is underway.
4: Fox Weather's Katie Byrne. Historic flooding in Indiana has left at least seven people dead after days of severe storms. 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
12: Jared Moskowitz, but I can tell you if the DSA candidate and Oliver Larkin was able to win, we're going to win that for sure.
13: Also happening Tuesday in Florida, the primary to replace Governor Ron DeSantis, who is term limited, and former Florida Attorney General Ashley Moody will have to defend her Senate seat after she was appointed to fill Marco Rubio's place when he became Secretary of State.
4: And Florida Assemblywoman Angela Nixon faces retired Lieutenant Alex Vindman for the Democratic Senate nomination. Congresswoman Alexandria Ocasio-Cortez and Senator Bernie Sanders are distancing themselves from Democratic Socialist policy goals ahead of the upcoming midterm elections in November. State Rep. Christopher Raab is the Democratic Party's nominee for the 3rd District of Pennsylvania. He's also a member of the Democratic Socialists of America. He joined CBS's Face the Nation to weigh in on the similarities between Democrats and Democratic Socialists.
14: It seems like we have a lot in common. We're against corruption. We want to fight for working people. We believe that healthcare is a human right. These are things that we want increased wages. I support a living wage for all. So I think we have a lot more in common than people would think.
4: Some see the upcoming primaries and midterm elections as another test of the DSA's growing influence following New York City Mayor Zohran Mamdani's win last year and victories by several Mamdani-backed candidates in this summer's primaries. I'm Angelo Bavaro. And this is Fox News.
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0: Welcome back for the First Step Radio Show. This show's all about addiction and recovery. So if you or someone you know needs help, maybe taking that first step towards getting healthy and well from addiction, Judge Amanda Heath is here to help this Sunday. You can also call into the show and speak to the judge at 706-863-5800. And Judge, welcome back.
1: Thank you. I'm glad to be back.
0: You've had some interesting things happen since the last time I saw you. You are now the president of the National Council of Juvenile and Family Court Judges. Congratulations.
1: Thank you so much. Yes, I'm now the president of the organization, and I've been involved with them since 2016, since I was a juvenile court judge. And this organization's mission is to make sure that judicial officers, all professionals that are connected with the judicial system, are getting primary training to assist our families and our children nationwide. So this is a place where I got my training, and I'm just glad to be able to give back to it what it's given to me to be the judicial officer that I am today.
0: So attorneys are kind of like doctors. Everybody specializes in something that they want to be a, you know, that where they want to help and they want to make their living. You have spent your entire career, it seems to me, like dealing with our juvenile and our youth. Why did you choose that as your path forward?
1: You know, I just always has had a love for children since I was a kid, you know, babysitting and doing different things, mentoring. And I just quickly learned as I became a attorney and now a judge that there's so many things we start that start there. You know, when you're asking people, when were you first introduced to a substance, or when was the first time you got in trouble? You know, sometimes it happens very, very young. And so I always think that it's better to front load things than to wait on the other side where we're trying to undo a lot of things that have happened. So prevention is a big piece of how we can help to ensure that the justice system can focus their resources on those people that need to be maybe not have handled a different way versus people that are really dealing with real life issues with substance use or mental health, and how can we put those resources there so that they don't continue to just return to the system doing the same things but never get the help they need.
0: The kids that come through juvenile court, how many of them are dealing with problems at home? The problems maybe started at the house.
1: Oh, the majority, you know, and it's the family dynamic has just changed in our society, period. So a lot of children are out here without any type of guidance, any type of roadmap. And so they're a child. They're going to get easily influenced and end up doing things that they shouldn't do. So definitely thankful for organizations like the National Council of Juvenile and Family Court Judges to bring that to light and bring that forward and to not go off of a feeling. You know, what are some evidence-based practices that we know actually work that are going to be to the benefit for better outcomes for our children and our families?
0: How many of those broken homes, that, and I know you don't have statistics, but would you say a large case of those were parents that have had addiction or alcohol issues?
1: That is a factor. That is, excuse me, that is always a factor. When I was on the juvenile court bench and you're seeing the children coming in for child abuse and neglect allegations, that's typically would be one of the things that the family member was dealing with that got them off track to the point that they weren't able to take care of their children and be their best parent that they can be.
0: This is a sad question that I hate to even ask, but how many kids have you seen in juvenile court that graduated to superior court that you're having to deal with now?
1: You know what? Thankfully, not a large number, but it still happens. And so
0: you always wonder,
1: you know, was there something else that could have been done? Was there something else we could have done? But I know, and I always felt like I put forward every resource to every child. And you do your best to show them a different way. Sometimes, as most you think, they're, you know, like Teflon and nothing's ever going to happen to them. And so that does hurt to see a familiar name and realize that that was someone that was on the juvenile court docket back in the day. So,
0: and a lot of times when they make it to your court, it's kind of too late, isn't it?
1: Yes. You know, now we're in adult court, and that's something I would always preach to my youth on my juvenile delinquency docket. Like, you know, once you go to adult court, things are different. But again, you know, people just in general, not just kids, some people, you know, the reality isn't hit until it's too late.
0: You know, I used to see a TV show called Scared Straight, And I used to always, you know, it was very dramatic, and kids obviously were terrified going into jail, and prisoners always did a good job of trying to scare them to not want to come there. But, you know, are there any programs like that in Georgia or Augusta that could maybe help? Or what do you believe something like that works?
1: Actually, the research says that that does not work. That the scare straight does not work. So they're typically, we don't really have anything like that here.
0: Now, why
1: Augusta,
0: does it not work, you think?
1: You know, when you're operating out of fear, I don't think that's something that typically is going to stick, because you want to have a real behavioral change. You need to go back to the basics. And if you're operating from a place of support and nurturing, I think your outcomes are much better versus, well, the hammer's going to come down on you. Bad things are going to happen to you, as we see. That's not enough to deter many people or youth. So the programming that I believe does work are situations where you're improving their pro-social activities. You know, that's for youth and for adults. You know, the people you're around, your environment, that's going to help shape the person that you are. And so I think once you show youth and adults a different way of how to do things and still be successful, that's a more long-lasting effect than just, you know, scaring them to death.
0: Do we have any way to hold parents accountable?
1: You know, the law does allow. There are some ways, especially with truancy, that can become a misdemeanor charge if your child continually is not going to school, and the parent can be charged. And as you see nationwide, we're with children bringing guns to schools and school shootings, and the parents being charged as a part of those prosecutions. I think we've got a couple of those national cases going on now, which, again, it's just, how do we get to the root cause? You know, that's one way to handle it. But again, the tragedy has already happened. So what are ways that we can better educate our youth, educate our parents, and empower them to just have that conversation? You know, where the parents, we're not talking to the kids anymore. You know, everyone's on our handy dandy devices. I remember growing up, I didn't have any privacy. I didn't have my room and this and that. It's like, no, you don't own anything in this house. You know, my parent can come in my room whenever. And now we're like, oh, I want to respect their privacy. I don't want to ask too many questions about where they are or who they're with. And, you know, of course, you're thinking, man, my parent is a total crazy person. And now I look back like, thank you for being a crazy person because you helped keep me on the right track. So I want to encourage parents, talk to your kids. It starts there. You know, if they're being bullied or whatever things are going on, is typically right there in front of our faces, but we're so caught up in the busyness of the day to day that we forget to just ask the question, and the children will reveal what's going on with them.
0: Did your mother have a favorite tree where the switch was?
1: That's right. Very old school. And I'm not saying, you know, we get away from corporal punishment now. But again, I look back on how I was raised and I was like, I appreciate it now. I didn't appreciate it then, but I do now.
0: The bad part was they'd make you go get the switch and bring it to them. Yeah, get your own. Yeah.
1: And if it wasn't, you know, you got a little flimsy thing. Oh, no. That was going to make it worse.
0: And maybe that's part of the problem with today. But anyway, so Judge, you come here for one reason. You and Judge Wright is to talk about drug court and accountability court of Richmond County. Tell the listeners how that might help somebody that is dealing with addiction issues that might be caught up in the court system that might have an alternative to maybe going to prison.
1: Yes. So we are very blessed in our circuit to have accountability courts. And we actually have three. We have our drug court, we have our veterans court, and our mental health court. Our drug court is our most intensive program. This is a program that's been around for a very, very long time. Judge Blanchard was one of the forerunners for that. Judge Jolly, who's now in Columbia County. And so Judge Wright has continued that tradition. And we are all of the judges, we are certified to step in and sub in for her. Judge Stone also is a primary person. He handles the mental health and the veterans court. So drug court is very unique, and it's a different way to, again, how can we get to the root cause of what's going on? Because you'll see the same people every 6 months and, you know, some lower level crimes. It's not really for violent offenders. I would say that if you, whatever, it has to be a felony. we're at Superior Courts of Felony level, so you don't have to wait on your lawyer to apply. You know, we have a website, and you can Google us, and the application's on the website to just get the ball rolling. So even if you're not sure if you legally qualify, that's something the district attorney's office determines, but go ahead and put your application in. You know, if you know you have a substance use issue, even if your charge is not a substance-based charge, you know, it may be a theft crime or entering auto or something of that nature, you still can qualify. The key is, do you have a substance use issue that we know has put you in a position to commit some of these crimes. So in defense attorneys, we want to encourage our defense attorneys to share that with their clients.
0: Which they don't always do.
1: Right. So that's why we're so glad we have this show, to get the word out that, hey, just go on our website. The application's there. Again, it's a two-part screening. The DA does the legal screen. Then we have our treatment team. They do analysis to see what is your diagnosis and what drugs that you have been using, what's the level of your substance use, and then you are offered an opportunity to come into the program. And it's an excellent program. It's a minimum of 2 years, which may sound like a lot, but it does fly by fast. And to see someone from the entry point, that initial mugshot, to graduation day, it's just night and day. And to see them rebuild those relationships with their families, rebuild relationships with their own children. You know, sometimes for participants, their children have been taken away from them. They've gone through the juvenile court system and were no longer able to have their children full time. And to hear them say that, now I have a relationship with those children that I lost years ago, and just family and friends, because this addiction thing is very isolating over time. So it's always a blessing to see families reunited, from, again, family members to their own children.
0: And one thing that we always like to talk about, along with getting your life back, those felonies that felony that could be pending on your record, drug court graduation comes with the ability to maybe get that wiped off of your record, to give you a clean start and a fresh start. And tell the listeners what a felony means on your record.
1: So, you know, when you're trying to get housing, when you're trying to get employment, they're going to run your background. And if they see the felonies, your likelihood of being successful in the application goes down dramatically. And it is a big barrier. And so to have the benefit of being able to have that charge to fall off of your record is amazing. And we've even expanded it to, if you're already on felony probation and you mess up, and you're looking at a revocation, where we can resentence people to go to prison. There's now a probation track. So, I mean, the charge is still there. I mean, you've already pled guilty to something, but at least instead of having to go into the prison system, you can participate in the drug court programming, receive all the services, and get your life back on track. So if you have, again, if it's a pending pre-adjudication track, and you complete the program, that felony has the ability to be dismissed by the DA's office. But even if you're already on felony probation and you're looking at a revocation to be sent to prison, you can still be offered drug court.
0: And I say this all the time, 2 years in drug court or 2 days in prison, doesn't seem to me much to be an option. It's hard for me to believe people would take prison over drug court.
1: You know, and I think it's just where people are in their level of addiction. You know, I think at every stage in life, you know, sometimes you're not ready. And if you're not ready, then it's not going to be of a benefit. But for those people that are ready and are tired of the back and forth and tired of being isolated and don't want to continue to be in that throes of addiction, it just really opens up a whole nother door. And you just have to take, like we have here, the first step. Just take the first step. And there are people here. There's a whole team that Judge Wright has built to assist people on this journey.
0: And for those that are listening that might have a loved one facing Superior Court charges or is dealing with addiction issues, how would they get hold of you to learn more about drug court?
1: So we do have a website on the Augusta Richmond County website. If you go to Superior Court and you'll see Drug Court, we have a coordinator, with all the contact information. And again, the application is actually online. And if you are in custody, we have a little, we have our information in the jail too. So we're trying our best to make sure that it's easily accessible. Again, you don't have to wait on your lawyer. If you're a family member that's listening in, you know, you can get that application to your loved one. So don't you have to wait on the attorney. You can go ahead and just fill it out, get the process rolling. Someone from the team will come and do an initial interview, an assessment, and get you assessed by the DA's office and by the treatment team.
0: All righty. We have Sober Bash folks. I mean, it's hard to believe it's been a year already. They come in. I feel like they come in every 6 weeks, but it is Sober Bash time again. And the folks for that organization are in with Judge Amanda Heath tonight. We'll get to that right after this commercial break. 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
10: And welcome back to the First Step Radio Show with Judge Amanda Heath. We'll be here for about another 30 minutes, so give us a call right now at 706-863-5800 if you'd like to call in and speak to Judge Heath or our guest. Judge Heath.
11: Well, I am so excited because I have two dynamic guests here with us this evening, and we have great things to share. Because again, this show is about sharing the resources that are here in our community to assist those that are dealing with substance use issues and their families. So I'm going to ask each of you to please just introduce yourselves, and we're going to get started. So I'm going to start with the lovely lady to my right.
12: Hey, everybody. I'm Nicole Gentry, and I am the chair of Sober Bash that we're about to talk about, and also the co-founder of Open Arms Outreach, who is the host of the Georgia Recovers Bus Tour this year.
11: Awesome. And the handsome gentleman all the way far right.
13: Oh, I'm so flattered. My name is Alan Freeland, and I'm the founder of Sober Bash. And I'm so excited to be here once more to be able to tell everybody a little bit about it and how it all got started from the very beginning.
11: So, first, let's put the date for our current Sober Bash out there. So, when will the Sober Bash for 2026 be occurring?
12: September 10th through 13th, and that will be at the IBEW. I've been told you don't pronounce the E, but it's the International it's the Electrical Workers Union Campground off of Ridge Road. And so, that'll be Thursday through Sunday, and we'll get into details about that.
11: Okay. And we have the founder of Sober Bash that is here. So I really want to start with him and just kind of sharing your story. And how did Sober Bash even come about?
13: Well, I'm excited to be able to tell that story. First, I'd like to just go ahead and say that, you know, my sobriety date was in January 3rd, 1995. And so, and by the grace of God, I'm still here, and also Alcoholics Anonymous. I worked the steps and followed the suggestions that they taught me way back then. And it really did change my life. I found that there is a new way to live. Mm-hmm. So what is really important, though, is once you're able to be sober for a while and become part of the community, become a law-abiding citizen again, and be part of instead of, what do you do after you are sober for a while? How do you stay sober? And that is just a big deal.
11: Yes.
13: It's a big, big deal. And, you know, I went through the steps and I got a sponsor and I did all the things they told me to. And I found myself, you know, in a good spot. I was feeling good, doing good. Family came back. And, you know, a lot of people have that story. But my story was maybe a little different because one of the things I found out that's crucial in order to become sober and also stay sober was community service and also service within our program. Mm. Service meaning holding positions, sweeping the floor, whatever it takes to get out of oneself and become part of rather than the problem of.
11: Right.
13: And so, you know, so the first years of my sobriety, like 1 through 10, I did hold offices. I did this, I did that, and sponsored people. And I did all the things that the program says do. But there was still something else for me to do. Mm. And I'm just going to have to share that because I felt it. You know, I just felt it. And one of the things that I think happened to me and maybe a lot of other people is I kind of got depressed because I'm doing these things, I'm helping other people, but what about me? I want something that's fun.
11: Right.
13: You know, we have a saying, we're not a glum lot, okay? And we definitely aren't, okay? So, you know, all I can say is at one point, you know, after I'd been sober for about 10 years, I had done other things to try to show people that sobriety works and it can be fun. But I'm a big fisherman, and also I know how to cook fish. And what the real start began when I got the idea to maybe cook a few fish out in front of our clubhouse. And I just did it, man. We got some oil together, a few cookers, and I started just cleaning some fish and cooking them for folks that wanted to come over and enjoy that.
11: And just have that fellowship.
13: Mm-hmm. Exactly. And at the same time, I met a fellow that knew how to play a guitar. And so he came out, and it started out with about three or four fish cookers and him playing the guitar. And we just had a great time right out there with just a handful of us in front of the clubhouse on Camellia Road. Oh, well, after we did that a couple times, I actually talked to this gentleman one day, and I said, you know, this one is bigger than the last one. So maybe we could move this somewhere. And my idea was to have it up at Clark Hill Lake.
11: Mm-hmm. Up at the lake.
13: And it's beautiful up there. It's fun. It's a chance for people to get out in the open, enjoy the fresh air. And I mean, in all the times I was drinking, I can honestly say that not a lot of that happened, or it did happen in the wrong times. Mm-hmm. So we went up there, and I didn't even have a tent. I had a pontoon boat, a fishing pole, and something to cook fish with. And so we went to Wildwood Park, and I got a campsite, parked my pontoon boat outside of there. And we started on a Thursday, handful of us in cars. A lot of people slept in their cars on the ground. Mm. We were not fancy. We just went up and had a good time. And so cooked the fish. We had a good time. We played some music. And we shared each other's stories and our experiences of how we made it so far and how we got sober. We told each other our stories. And we found out by talking to each other in a group like that, not only in that setting was it so much fun, but we were able to personally share the story of sobriety with each other. And we had people who had never been sober to people who had been sober for years.
11: Wow.
13: Right there.
11: In the same space.
13: In between cars and stuff like that. And that's kind of how it began. Just a handful of people, a guitar, and some fish.
11: Wow. And
13: that was in 1995, by the way. No, excuse me, 2005. I got sober in 95. It happened in 2005. And we've had a sober bash every year since.
11: Oh, my gosh.
13: And so it's just grown and grown.
11: And what year will this be?
13: This will be our 21st one.
11: Wow.
13: Okay. And we've had people grow up going out there. And I watched the miracle happen. I know it can happen, and I've seen people change. And now we have people coming from different states. We have
11: awesome.
13: It's just grown beyond belief, and it's spread so well, and it's just exciting to see just a little idea that started in the back of a little old place with some grease and some fish become the outreach program that really it is. And that we do not have to be a glum lot in sobriety. We can enjoy life.
11: Enjoy life.
13: Productive. And I think that is some of the most important things that I learned along the way. And to watch others recover from the terrible thing of alcoholism and really start enjoying things and their sobriety and watch families get back together. I have people who have raised their kids, taught them how to ride bicycles at Sober Bash that are now running Sober Bash. Okay. So you can tell I get a little bit excited when I tell that story. So, that's kind of my story and how it started. I don't know. Do you have any questions?
11: Well, no. I mean, you hit everything, and I think it's just so awesome. Think about, we know someone else that did something with a few fish, and to see that in current times, and that you had something in you, you knew and you felt there was something more for you to do and to answer that call, and for it to be sustained and growing and developing beyond what you even saw. You know, you're just trying to provide a safe space. Let's get together. Let's have fun sober. And I think that's what's so hard for people, because a lot of the interactions was while they were under the influence, so they don't know how do I have a good time. And I like what you said, we're not a glum lot, and that there is a lot of life to live in a sober lifestyle. And so I'm just so thankful that you set that foundation and you are still here fully supporting today. And I have someone that's carrying on that torch.
13: Yeah.
11: That is here today. So I'm just curious for you to share, how did you get involved with Sober Bash, and we'll get into some of the details of what people can expect for this year.
12: I started out just going, and when I got sober this time in 2022, I too was told, hey, get involved in service, and you know, you got to give it away to keep it. And my sponsor at the time said, get a job in Alcoholics Anonymous. And So I was like, well, what can I do? Because I'm always on my mind. So what can I do to not think about Nicole? I can help something else. And so I got involved with Sober Bash, and I got involved. And then next thing I know, I became co-chair. And then Alan asked me to step in and be over it as the chair last year. And so this is year two of just showing up and not thinking about me and seeing what I can do to help others.
11: Now, I know you shared that you also have a personal journey to sobriety. If you want to share a little bit about that for the listeners.
12: Yeah, I got sober the first time in 2011. I was voluntold. I was going to rehab and to drug court. And I didn't, at 24 years old, think I needed anything like that. But I liked the community, so I stayed around for a while after I graduated drug court in 2013. And, you know, and then I went and burned my life to the ground again from 2020 to 2022, and came back in and knew all the things not to do. And I ended up in drug court a second time, and that was nothing but the grace of God that, you know, Columbia County allowed me to be the first person to come in on a probation track, and didn't have the option to get my charges dropped again, but that was perfectly okay to me. I had a 10-year prison sentence hanging over my head. So drug court was definitely the better option for me. There was no question about that. And, you know, I did everything I needed to do, graduated drug court. I was supposed to have 10 years probation starting after that, but they ended up dismissing all of those charges, and or not the charges, but still got the charges, but I got off of probation early. So been off of paper for a couple years now.
11: Oh, wow.
12: So all of that's behind me. And, you know, but I still think it's a very important thing. You hear about amends and 12-step programs. I'm an active member of Alcoholics Anonymous. I started a Drug Addicts Anonymous meeting here in Augusta on Saturday nights. And I think it's, you hear about amends, but, you know, there's a living amends process. And I feel like after you go and are a minister to society, it's the least I could do to continue to give back to the community that I was a minister in, along with, like, giving back to drug court and continuing to show up and make sure that the participants know, like, hey, you know, people can make it through this program.
11: Right.
12: And continue to come back. And I think it just helps to, you know, give back, and it helps me to think about myself less.
11: Well, I think that is amazing, and just a testament to the program and to the accountability courts. And I'm just glad that you put your trust in the program.
12: 100% on the accountability courts. And if there's anything I can say, if there's any participant listening, I mean, utilize the tools that are given. Like we were talking about on the break, if it was not for the trauma therapy and the tools that I was given in drug court, you know, 12 steps are great. 12 steps are great. And there's a lot of people that can work the 12 steps and they can stay sober the rest of their life. For me, until I worked through the trauma that I had gone through and needed to work through, I didn't have the capacity to be honest for the 12 steps, you know?
11: Wow. And I think that's for a lot of people, you know, what is the real core root of whatever issue that we're dealing with, to address that first, that, like you said, you can be open to and have the capacity to do the next things in maintaining your sobriety. So thank you for sharing that with the listeners.
12: Absolutely.
11: So, all right. So Sober Bash is coming up. September's quickly approaching. So what can people expect, and how can they find out more information? How do they sign up? What's going on with Sober Bash this year?
12: We've got a website this year. It's soberbash.com. That's new this year. We've got a Facebook group, so join us on Facebook. This year we are going bigger and better than ever. Starting Thursday night, we will have a meeting or two Thursday night. Mm-hmm. And then starting Friday morning, we're going to have three meals a day, Friday and Saturday, breakfast, lunch, dinner. We will have meetings every 2 hours starting at 8 a.m. Friday morning. So it's going to be a mixture of Alcoholics Anonymous, Cocaine Anonymous, and Drug Addicts Anonymous meetings. All of those are Big Book meetings. So, I mean, based out of the Big Book of Alcoholics Anonymous, just different fellowships. But, I mean, a mixture of everything. So, I mean, if somebody's like, well, I don't do AA. Well, you know what? Guess what? There's going to be other other opportunities out there to be a part of. We'll have bonfire meetings both Friday and Saturday night. George Croft and the Hey Baby All-Stars will be playing live music at 7 p.m. Friday night. We're going to have a candlelight vigil Saturday night for Molly Odom and others who have lost their lives to the disease of addiction and alcoholism. We'll have a sobriety countdown. Big cookout as usual on Saturday with Boston Butts and chicken and I think hot dogs, hamburgers, green beans, macaroni, you name it.
11: All the fixins.
12: All the fixins. and it's $20 if you can afford it. Per day. If not, don't even think about how much it is. Anybody that's in drug court, Richmond County or Columbia County, anybody that's in a sober living or rehab, no charge. Okay. Come give it back when you are in a better position, you know, but we think it's really important. Drug court's clearly near and dear to my heart, and I want nothing more than the participants to I want drug court to be something just extra that they do. I want them to get so involved in community that they know, hey, this is a way of life, and I've made this a way of life.

0: Undercover's bus tour.
1: Okay, so Tess, share more about this bus tour
2: and how did we get Augusta's on the stop.
0: Yeah, this will be the fourth year the bus tour has come to Augusta, or fourth year of the bus tour period. It came to Sober Bash last year. They had Truist Park rented out this year for on the same weekend, so they wouldn't be able to make it this year to Sober Bash. But it has, I think it's 76 stops in Georgia. There's a big bus that the DBHDD and Georgia Council for Recovery drive around to all of the communities in Georgia, and there are free events that are put on, and they have live music, free food, recovery proclamations stating that recovery is real in that community. So here's the call out to all of Augusta. Show up
1: at
0: the Oak Church on Sunday, September 20th, and show that recovery is real in Augusta, because we will have some lawmakers. We're hoping, I know Judge Wright's going to be there. I invited Judge Heath. I know Judge Blanchard's going to try to make it. I know it's election time, so we're going to be hoping that some lawmakers will be able to make their way out. But, you know, the commissioners have been invited. I believe the mayor is invited. Whoever can make it. You know, I think city leaders, it's important that the recovery community see that there's no separation. You know, I think that there's a strong disconnect between believing that, especially the judicial system, has it out for people that are not anymore. You know, we're not breaking the law anymore. There's no reason for there to be any disconnect. And so it's like it gives us an opportunity for all of us to come together. Rude Boy Deli is going to be doing the catering. So, I mean, that's going to be some really good food. He's going to do sandwiches and desserts and drinks and stuff for us. And it's going to be really good. So, I mean, it's just Black Lion Reggae is the band that they play some really good music. And there's going to be recovery testimonies. We got some really good speakers lined up. And it's just going to be a lot of fun. Just, I mean, there's always something to do. So, I mean, somehow I get involved in everything. So anybody that wonders what you're supposed to do when you get sober, I've got plenty to do and I always need help. So.
1: Oh my gosh. And I love that you have highlighted September is recovery month. Mm-hmm. So, you know, this is a great time and I'm so glad to have both of y'all here to share these two amazing events right here in Augusta, right here in the CSRA. We want to come out and support these events because if you've been listening to both of our guests tonight, community.
0: And I do want to point out that Open Arms Outreach, even if you're not at a place of sobriety yet, please reach out to us on Facebook. If you want to do something different, we will pay your entry fees to go to rehab. Wow. And so, I mean, that option's there. And even if you're not ready, we do provide harm reduction resources. So we provide Narcan, we provide other harm reduction resources. And so, I mean, whatever that looks like. And I mean, we do provide peer support. So, I mean, we will walk beside you in whatever that path looks like. Because eventually, you know, you probably will want to do something different one day. And, you know, knowing where to turn and knowing, hey, these people will help me, is always a good resource to have.
1: And so Open Arms, that's for men and women to get
0: men,
1: resources?
0: Women, yeah.
1: Okay.
0: And anybody in the CSRA locally. We've got the Piedmont grant last year, which we've been able to utilize to we're partnered with Good Neighbor Ministries. And the Piedmont grants allowed us to get upwards of 20 people into treatment. We'll sign people up for insurance. You know, we'll walk beside them, whatever that looks like. And I mean, for some people, that's medically assisted treatment. Mm-hmm. We will pay for people to go to New Seasons. We're partnering with AU to on another venture that should be coming to fruition in January, which will be more funds to do more things for the community. So it's just we're trying to help in whatever way we can.
1: And I just want to share with the listeners, you know, Nicole shared with me her mugshot. And we were kind of talking earlier about how people are totally, from the mugshot to graduation and beyond, it's like, who is that person? And Nicole, you know, you shared that person doesn't even exist anymore. Mm-mm. She's been gone. And to see what you're doing in this community, and sharing these resources, because you could just go about your business, you know.
0: And I have a real job, too. I work for Continental Battery.

0: You know, so I mean, it's not like this is full time work, but I mean, I enjoy it, and I feel like the community, I owe the community that, you know.
1: And I'm just hearing again this repeated theme of answering that call, and it all started with some grease and some fish.
2: You never know, you know. I'm just, you know, you can't imagine how it makes me feel. Sitting here, you know, with a young lady that I met like 4 years ago, and you just heard the things she's doing for the community, and all this just, and it just started happening. And guess what, y'all? She's not the only one.
1: That's right.
2: We have 300 or 400 people that come out to Sober Bash, and they all walk away with something. And there's a whole lot of people involved in organization and having this happen and all this. And all these started way back when. And I'm just proud that this young lady has taken it and modernized it. Man, if I have pictures of a phone on the side of me, and it's next thing to a pager. And, I mean, we got digital everything now because of her.
1: We're on Facebook. So please look them up. There's a website.
2: I was before Facebook.
1: We were joking earlier. I learned a new acronym, BZ. That's before zip codes. Okay. And we were laughing and joking that he said he was before zip codes. But, hey, you laid this awesome foundation that is still growing and striving and helping others today. So we appreciate your wisdom and your vision, and that you're still here. You are still here supporting. You're still here watching it grow and move forward. And that's so important. And as you shared, it's a blessing for you to be able to see it get to another level that, again, to start with a few people getting together, trying to have a good time in a sober lifestyle, and it has turned into a movement. Really?
2: It has a movement, actually.
1: It's a movement.
3: Mm-hmm. All right, Nicole, before we go one more time, at Sober Bash, it's September the 10th through the 13th. How can we participate, and where is it located?
0: The IBEW campground off of Ridge Road. I can give that exact address real quick.
3: The registration is $20 per day, but you've made it very clear.
0: If money is an issue, just come. It's 6007 Ridge Road. It's right next to the Ridge Road campground. It says International Brotherhood of Electrical Workers at the beginning. We rented the whole campground out, though, so just come on
3: so
0: in.
3: Some people come up for the day, and some people spend the weekend.
0: And, I mean, free primitive camping, so if you want to come and pitch a tent or whatever you want to do, come, and there's room. Throw a hammock up, sleep in the car, whatever you want to do. It's just come be a part of. And then the bus tour will be at the Oak Church, which is off of Columbia Road, on September 20th. And that is 4495 Columbia Road. And that'll start at 2 p.m.
3: And very importantly, if you just want to donate to Sober Bash, you can go to soberbash.com. There's a donate button on the site. So if you just would like to contribute, I know that would be much appreciated. You can join their Facebook group at Sober Bash. And again, the donation is completely up to you, or you can pay $20 a day to come out and have a lot of fun with a lot of sober people. And
0: food, meals.
3: And one thing that you said that is so important is, if you're not sober right now and you're just wanting to learn more about how you could change your life, people come up all the time that are just trying to stick their toe in the water.
0: That's it. And we've got a Facebook page, Open Arms Outreach Augusta. Message us on Facebook. I mean, we'll help in any way. And I don't care if you're sober and you want to come to Sober Bash. You don't just come be a part of. I mean, that could be what makes your mind up of saying, hey, I want to try this way of life.
1: Yes.
3: All righty. Thanks so much. And it's good to see you again.
0: Good to see you.
3: Good to see you, too. Thank you.
2: My pleasure being here.
3: And Ms. President, Judge Heath, glad to have you back, and congratulations.
1: Thank you. I appreciate that so much. I'm honored and humbled to serve.
3: Yeah. All righty. We hope to see you soon.
1: All right.
0: Thank you.
3: 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Then at 6:05, it's the First Step Radio Show with Judge Amanda Heath. 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
5: He's cutting back on war games. I'm Carmen Roberts, Fox News. The president orders the Pentagon to scale back joint military drills after South Korea failed to agree to help denuclearize Iran. On Truth Social, the president also cited his very good relationship with North Korean leader Kim Jong-un, saying the exercises send an inappropriate and hostile signal to Pyongyang. Hawaii's leaders give an update on what is now Tropical Storm Lala and the damage the storm caused.
6: As Lala weakens and moves away from the islands, it's revealing damage and potential dangers in its wake. Hawaii Governor Josh Green said preliminary estimates show
7: 100 houses or more are damaged and lost.
6: He added, through the storm, rain saturated land on Hawaii and other locations, which will present an additional hazard moving forward.
7: When you have 28 inches of rain, they had 28 inches of rain in some areas, there's just going to be a ton of landslides on the Big Island.
6: Flash flood warnings and other advisories are in effect for most of the island chain. Gernal Scott, Fox News.
5: At least seven people have been reported dead in Indiana after heavy rain caused historic flooding. Executive Director of Hamilton County Emergency Management, Chad Panette, said that the state is not out of the woods yet.
8: Because people start progressing into areas that they can now get to, but there are hazards that have washed into areas that they shouldn't be. There are electrical lines that may become re-energized that are still in water.
5: Trump administration has approved emergency declaration for Indiana. And a 29-year-old off-duty Philadelphia police officer has died after being shot early this morning. Police found the officer and a 35-year-old man wounded around 4 a.m. outside an after-hours lounge. The other victim is in critical condition. 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
26: Okay, NASA actually had to issue a statement to explain how the Earth's gravity works.
27: Okay.
26: Okay. You can't turn off the Earth's gravity for 7 seconds.
27: What if two black holes collide? We don't know if that would turn off the gravity.
26: The Post had AI voiceover, stock footage, clickbait. So everybody, you can put the duct tape away.
27: Yeah.
26: Okay.
27: Imagine if people did that. They, like, had their kids hide under their beds or staple their socks to the ground because they thought this was going to happen.
26: Exactly. Exactly.
27: I'm sure people did.
26: People on TikTok, right? Hey, how about a real gravity fact that is true? Okay, you ready for this? Astronauts actually come back from space 2 inches taller. You're looking at me like I'm not telling the truth.
27: They come back taller?
26: Yes, 2 inches taller. Their spines stretch out without gravity squishing them.
27: Oh, okay.
26: So 6 months in orbit, free of charge.
27: Wasn't it the twins the senator and the astronaut that they sent his brother out off to space? And when he came back, they went to see if they were the same height, then they were different heights?
26: Yes.
27: Yeah, okay. That is true then.
26: Beats a chiropractor.
27: Yeah, absolutely.
26: And on that happy note, welcome, ladies and gentlemen. I'm Kim Komando, America's beloved digital goddess, here with you. It's the nation's largest, best, award-winning, awesomest, biggest, trusted show about all things digital. Any more acronyms I could throw in there, Alex?
27: We sound pretty good. I should listen to this show.
26: And that's Andrew Babinski, of course. 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
27: And when you go there, subscribe.
26: Guess what's going away?
27: What's going away?
26: I was actually surprised by this, but I don't know why. The Google search bar.
27: What?
26: Yes, the Google search bar is going away. After 27 years, now you're going to get Gemini shortcuts.
27: On the main page of Google?
26: They're rolling it out. You can upload a file to Google, ask questions, brainstorm an idea, generate an image. No sign-in required for most of this.
27: Now, do you use a Chrome browser?
26: Yes.
27: So you never go to Google as well, right? You just type it right in the browser and it does the search for you.
26: 100%.
27: So that makes sense that it would go away because I would say 98% of people don't even use it.
26: The only thing that they kept is the I'm feeling lucky button.
27: Well, people like that. They also like the Google, you know, like if it's the World Cup's going on, Google's, you know, kicking soccer balls through the O's or something like that. I'm sure that's not going to go away either.
26: No, they'll have to keep that. Do you know where Google goes to drink?
27: I don't know.
26: The search bar.
27: Not anymore.
26: Not anymore. All right. Imagine this. Over 99% of all the homes in America, there is something above it right now that is taking a photo of the roof, the backyard. What's going on?
27: Right now?
26: Yes.
27: At this moment?
26: Well, maybe not all 99%. Uh-huh. But 99% of all homes have been photographed aerial by insurance companies.
27: With drones, satellites, what are they using?
26: Small planes.
27: Okay, anything. All of the
26: anything,
27: above.
26: Anything. And so people are suddenly getting cancellation notices because there's a tarp in your backyard.
27: Right.
26: Maybe you have a trampoline for the kids.
27: Bunch of tires sitting there that could be a fire hazard.
26: One woman got flagged because her pool was empty. And she said she couldn't afford to fill the pool up with water.
27: First of all, these insurance companies, isn't your job to have customers that buy insurance to work into the algorithm?
26: But you don't want the risks. And you don't want to take certain chances with people who may have tires in the backyard.
27: Okay, but an empty pool is kind of dramatic to cancel someone's entire policy.
26: Another guy was canceled because the camera thought the tree shadows on the roof was all debris.
27: Oh, I thought it was going to be a monster.
26: Yes.
27: We do not insure homes that have monsters on the roof.
26: You're never covered as much as you think you are.
27: No?
26: No. I mean, an insurance policy is like that hospital gown.
27: Is it? Which way are you supposed to have the opening? In the front or the back? I always get those confused.
26: You know what? I always get it confused, too. I went in to get my body scanned or just checked for any type of, you know, because we live in the desert. I want to see if there were any spots anywhere. Sure. And I actually stood there and I was like, naked. And I said, so where does it go? And the doctor looks, she goes, it doesn't matter.
27: I think it's supposed to go in the back, but I'm actually not sure.
26: All right. ChatGPT can now book you a dinner table. Saturday, 7 p.m., four people Italian near me. Done. It's actually using OpenTable, Resy, or Yelp, and it can also put you on the wait list. We will get the email confirmation, though.
27: Okay, so just to make sure you know it works.
26: Exactly. If you do need the steps, we have it all over at Komando.com. Did I ever tell you what I do when we go to a restaurant? You know how you go to the front, and there's always that hostess. Right. She looks at you and goes, excuse me, do you have reservations?
27: Right.
26: Like, and you're like, oh, come on. I'm here for like a chicken burger, right? As I look at them and I say, no, I'm fully confident that I want to eat here.
27: I'm sure it gets a laugh, thousands of laughs every single time.
26: No, they look at you like, what?
27: They probably don't even get it.
26: I don't know if they get it either. All right. How about a rude awakening? Now, planning a trip, how do you normally do that?
27: I tell Lisa we were going to go on a trip, and then she figures it out, and then she tells me where to go.
26: You are the perfect to-be husband.
27: Absolutely.
26: He has learned well. Normally, you go to Google Maps.
27: Okay.
26: And you say destination A, B, what time you want to arrive, what time, you know, maybe you want to miss the traffic, whatever it may be. Well, someone built an app that skips the research and drops you directly into a playable version of the route. So it's like a video game.
27: Okay.
26: It's called OpenStreetMap. It builds all the roads, terrain shaped by elevation data, and the world generates as you drive. So you can cruise solo, multiplayer. I mean, think Need for Speed.
27: This is actually really cool for people like my fiance because she doesn't know any street names in the entire valley. And she drives. She put on 46,000 miles on her vehicle this year.
26: Wow.
27: 40, because it's part of her job.
26: Right.
27: But she knows landmarks. I'll say, instead of going to the corner of Broadway and 74th, go to that place where Salad and Go is right next to the Angie's Prime Grill. And she's like, oh, I know exactly where to go.
26: That's so
27: cute.
26: This
27: is perfect because it would all be visual for her.
26: Yes, it's called OpenStreetMap. Just don't let your buddy pick the snacks and drop his hot dog out the window, because then that road trip will take a turn for the worst.
27: How often? Hold on. I know you want to move on. But how often are hot dogs being dropped out the window, or you picked hot dog just so you could use the word worst?
26: I just picked hot dog.
27: Oh, okay. Dude. All right. This isn't an epidemic that's going on where hot dogs are flying out of car
26: just
27: windows.
26: Just wait till you see what happens.
27: It's going to be the next TikTok trend. The Kim Commando hot dog chuck.
26: Oh, you know, that would be a great video game. You're going down.
27: Instead of Paperboy, you're just throwing hot dogs.
26: Yeah, throwing hot dogs
27: right
26: out
27: the window.
26: Hey, if you're thinking about getting a new phone, you don't have to spend a fortune anymore. 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Oh, look who's coming up as our first caller.
27: Who is it?
26: I'm so excited. It's Danielle. She's my niece.
27: Oh.
26: And she told me a crazy story that I said, would you come on the show and tell everybody? And then she said, no, I don't really want to. Could you pay me? And I said, no, she didn't say that.
27: I'm kind of worried, though, because next to her name, it says scam. Oh. Please tell me she didn't get scammed.
26: No. And then we have how to use AI to be better at public speaking. We have an FBI warning. Oh, and Amazon had a little glitch this past week about if you ordered something on Prime and then maybe there were some extra shipping charges that you shouldn't have paid.
27: Okay.
26: And of course, we have still, aside from Danielle, the greatest callers ever here on the Kim Commando Show.
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0: 1.2 million people get the newsletters, and you should too. 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All right, so my niece Danielle called me the other day. She goes, Kim, I got to tell you this story. And it's a wild story that has to do with CO2 detectors, fire alarms, her new house, AI, the internet, and what happened. Danielle, thanks for being here.
1: Thank you so much for having me, Kim.
0: So tell us from the beginning, what happened?
1: Okay, so I moved into a new construction home December 2025 and never lived in a new construction home and never have lived right next to a propane tank. So we are in remote Indiana, and so we live on a well and right next to a propane tank.
0: And good. Now, so, keep in mind, you know, to make, she grew up in Southern California.
2: Sure. So a bit of a change.
0: A little bit of a change.
1: Right. Okay. Yeah. Big change.
2: She's the reverse Beverly Hillbillies.
0: Yeah, Dan, most people move to California, okay, from Indiana. That's okay.
1: So, right. So my previous home was all electric. Every single appliance was electric. So I didn't have to worry about carbon monoxide and gas detectors. I didn't have any of them. So therefore, I didn't really have any knowledge about these detectors. So as I'm moving into my home, I see the detectors in the ceiling and I thought, okay, that's good. But I started doing some research in December on my own, and I'm pretty sure I just did a Google search. What is the best CO2 gas detector that I can purchase besides what I have in my home?
0: Because you're married, she has a 6-year-old, she has a 1-year-old, brand new house, right. And you're a nurse practitioner, so health is paramount.
2: Now, was your plan to take down the ones that were there and replace them, or have these in addition to?
1: Yes, in addition to.
2: Okay.
0: So you find the best CO2 detector, you think?
1: Well, right. What I think, but really what happened after I started searching, so I started searching on Google, and then shortly after, I would say within a week or two, I started getting ads on social media for a specific CO2 gas detector. And it was on Facebook, it was on Instagram, and these ads were very emotionally provocative. They were very much targeted to me, because they would show, the ads would show children and babies sitting in the living room, and they did not look well. They looked pale. They just did not look well. And then it would, you know how ads are like images and you can scroll and see the next image. So it was a series of like 5 images. And so I would keep looking at the image, and I was really getting sucked into this because I believed that this was real. And so the last image would be like the family sitting on the lawn and a firefighter holding this carbon monoxide detector. And then the caption on the ad would say, you know, if only this family had this additional carbon monoxide detector, this wouldn't have happened.
0: Yeah, that's going to make you hit buy right now. It will. Mm-hmm. So a couple of days ago, 4 o'clock in the morning, because you bought the CO2 detectors, you bought 4 of them, correct?
1: Correct, 4, and I put 1 in each bedroom.
0: And then a couple of days ago, it goes off.
1: Right, at 4 a.m., it went off on a Friday morning, and the just blaringly very loud beep, and on it, it said gas, and it was gas, and then it said 7%, and that was blinking on and off, gas, 7%. So then, of course, I look this up, because I don't know that much about these detectors, and it said, well, if this is what your detector says, immediately evacuate your home. The air in your home is extremely combustible.
0: Wow, that's frightening. The babies, right?
1: Mm-hmm. So what I did after that was I have these 4 other detectors, so I went and got them, and I plugged them in into my room, and none of them said the same thing. So they all said 0. Every single one said 0, except this one.
0: And so obviously there was a mistake, right? An error?
1: It
0: didn't really work.
1: Right.
0: And what happened after that?
1: Right. So then I started thinking, well, you know, maybe this is not a reputable company. And I started at 4 a.m. after this happened, I started researching on my own. Okay, what is this company reputable? What should I be looking for in a CO2 detector? What should a consumer be really looking for? And I realized at that time that when I was doing my research, and it's all over Reddit, this company is all over Reddit, all over the internet. When you're looking for a product to, that is should be in your home to monitor safety, such as carbon monoxide levels and gas, you want that product to be UL listed. And Kim, you knew what that meant. You knew what, and I did not.
0: Yeah, so United UL Labs, listed. Yes. Yeah.
1: Okay. And I didn't know what that meant. So that was important for me to understand. But then also in all of the forums online, they talk about how the ads are AI generated, which was very concerning to me. So I think the moral of the story is that we all need to be very careful online when we're purchasing products like this, especially if you see an ad. Because looking back, I know it was an AI-generated ad. And also, now I know that the product, like a carbon monoxide detector, a life safety device that you're going to put in your home, should not just say based off of UL standards. It should say UL listed, and it should have the number on it.
2: So the scam was some company has these junky detectors that probably don't even detect anything. They use emotional advertising to sucker people in.
0: Yes.
1: Correct. Exactly.
0: And then also targeted advertising following her around.
2: Right. They found out they bought some list that had her Google mm-hmm. search results on there, and they knew exactly who to target.
0: Until you were ready exactly. to buy. Now, you did get your money back. You did get a credit, right?
1: I did. I got all of my money back. And what they said was that the batch that I bought was, this was the story, the batch that I bought was faulty, and they apologized, and they were very professional about it. And they offered to send me 4 new detectors. But after doing my research, I said, you know, this, because the products are not UL listed, I can't do that. I just request my refund. And so they did honor that.
0: Well, I'm really glad that you took time to tell your story because, you know, you could have saved her life right now.
2: Absolutely.
0: I mean, because, you know, there may be somebody else out there who's fallen for the same thing right now who have fallen for the same thing, and they have this false sense of security.
2: Right. They think they did the right thing.
0: But you know what? It's all marketing. What you want is to look for a UL 2034 or ETL certification on the alarm itself, not just on the box. Isn't she wonderful, Danielle?
2: She's yes, just, of course.
0: She really is amazing. Hey, the man who assassinated a Minnesota lawmaker kept a handwritten list. 11 data broker sites that sell your home address for just a few dollars. That's why I use Incognite. It forces those sites to delete you and keeps you deleted. 60% off right now at privacykim.com.
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7: Center.

0: some articles in some of the in newsletters that I read every day, and they were talking about people having AI girlfriends and AI boyfriends and wives cheating with AI husbands and et cetera, et cetera. And it kind of tickled my funny bone a little bit, and I thought, you know, I bet you could make a AI wife that was so disgusting that it would set the bar so low that any husband would be happy with this real wife. And so I went about it, and the results were, it's funny, but it's also frightening. For example, I used several movie characters as input for the AI wife. The wife in The War of the Roses, the Wicked Witch of the North from The Wizard of Oz.
1: It's a bad one.
0: Yeah. Elizabeth Taylor's character in The Taming of the Shrew.
2: Yeah.
0: And then just for colorful vocabulary, which is necessary, I used Arlie Ermey's gunnery sergeant in the, what was that movie, Full Metal Jacket. You know, just for the language factor.
2: And sure. Then, okay, so now you said, so you created a wife based on all these different characters?
0: Yeah, and it surprised me. The first thing I did was I posed a query to AI. I said, can you do this? And I explained what I wanted to do and the characters I wanted to include. And it says, oh, yes, but you have to be careful because you have to state that it's for satirical use only. Otherwise, there are certain guardrails that have to do with hate speech and whatever else to protect us.
1: Where does your AI wife live? Is it inside of a chatbot?
0: Yes, chatbot. So, but it's, she's kind of scary. But
1: does she have a name?
0: Mabel.
2: Mabel.
1: Sorry to all the Mabels listening out there, but that is probably the worst wife's first name.
2: So do you talk to her a lot?
0: No. I have only done it a few times and gotten the results that I expected to get. So the bar is definitely set low. But humor, you know, this is just humorously, and I got to thinking about it. AI's got a lot of good things that it can do, and you know, keeping people company and keeping them entertained and training. And I thought, gee, you know, most of the training I ever got, the things I remembered came from bad experiences. Oh, so if you train this to be a bad manager, you could learn all the things not to do. And that's the approach I take. I'm kind of a devil's advocate on stuff. I always try to see the funny side of any situation.
2: But I'll tell you, that this is something I have, you know, I write about AI a lot, talk about it. This is something that I never thought of doing, like creating like the most awful husband.
1: The anti-husband, the anti-wife?
2: Yes.
0: Yeah.
1: Are you in love with your AI wife, James? You can be honest with us.
2: It's okay. SNM's fine.
0: No, I've been married happily, thoroughly married for quite a while, and I'm going to stick with the one I have.
1: All right.
2: What does she think about it?
0: She leaves me alone.
1: That's why he's in love with her. That's why he's sticking with her. He gets to do his own thing.
0: I'm a computer nerd, and she's not. You know, so.
2: Well, that's a good one. Well, you know, there's something new there, I guess, if you really want to get abused.
1: Oh, there's people who like, there's a kink for everything out there. He could market his awful wife and as an app, and people would buy it.
2: You know what? They would.
1: Of course they would. They could get abused and name-called and talked down to.
2: God, I can't stand you.
1: You have a voice right there, James. If you need one for the AI chat bot wife, Kim will volunteer.
2: You spent what on ham radio? Hey, you know that glow that you see on people who just seem to radiate health? 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
2: So I have done quite a few speeches in my life.
1: Okay.
2: A lot. I've taught every employee at NASA cybersecurity. I mean, every single employee had to watch my course and take a quiz.
1: Okay.
2: I did the keynote at the NAB. I was the keynote at a teachers association in Austin, Texas. Oh, that's a funny story. I got all done with the keynote and I was standing in the lobby and just, you know, had my phone in my face because I was like looking at all my text messages and everything. And then I felt like people behind me and this guy was standing there and I said, "What's this for?" And he said, "It's for you. It's the autograph line."
1: Oh.
2: And I was like, what autograph line?
1: You just started it.
2: He did. And there were literally like 500 people there.
1: Oh, that's really cool.
2: So I stood there and I signed everything and I missed my flight and whatever. But here's the deal. If you are about ready to give any type of speech, you should be using artificial intelligence. And you say, "Here's my speech. Analyze it for clarity, tone, and audience engagement. Flag any sections that might confuse, bore, or offend. Create a 2-minute rehearsal plan." And then the other thing you can do is you can actually turn on voice mode with your AI chatbot and give the speech and then say, "Tell me where I could be doing better. Give me some better jokes, some one-liners."
1: It can judge inflection, or is it just tone? Looking at the words?
2: No, inflection, tone, okay. Delivery, speed. Because that's the big mistake that people have when they do speeches. You talk too fast.
1: Mm-hmm.
2: Because you get nervous.
1: Sure. You want to get it done as soon as possible.
2: Do you do a lot of speeches?
1: No, I've only done a couple. We did some station events where I had to speak in front of a crowd.
2: Well, you could use it for that.
1: Yeah, absolutely. Or in my business, I could just read some commercials in there and say, you know, this read I'm doing, is it 60 seconds long? Does it sound good? Is it convincing?
2: True. Yeah, you could do that.
1: That would be cool.
2: Maybe I should try my jokes.
1: Oh, don't ask if they're funny. Don't. It's my job to tell you you're not funny.
2: Look who's coming up.
1: Who?
2: Matthew Gaunt. And we're going to talk about data centers. Because so many people have so many questions about data centers and electric bills. And so you want to stay right where you are.
4: 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The reckoning they built for themselves. And plenty of us, me included, say it's well-deserved.
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4: On Monday, the Ninth Circuit Court of Appeals ruled that roughly 2,400 federal lawsuits against Meta, TikTok, Google, and Snap can move forward. Thousands more are lined up in state court. Who's suing? School districts, states, parents, families whose kids suffered real lasting harm, some who lost their children, to algorithms engineered to keep them hooked. These social media companies claimed they could not be sued. The court said, "Oh, yes, you can." The next trial, it starts tomorrow. Their motto was "move fast and break things." The bill for the breakage arrived. And it's billions of dollars. Want the stories that big tech hopes that you'll miss? Go right now to sign up for my free newsletter at getkim.com.
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0: investment scams, like, oh, here, we're going to make a killing. 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
5: 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Van Diamonds, 808 Stevens Creek Road, Augusta, 706-651-8888.
6: I'm Darren Shire with PIA Learning Center.
7: And I'm Dr. Jody Fry. So many students who look like they have attention problems and may need medication actually have processing speed problems.
6: 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They can't get their homework done in time. 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They study for tests at night and do poorly. Their grades just don't reflect their effort.
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